started showing signs of Alzheimer's disease. Forensic scientists needed to know whether these illnesses were bad luck, bad genes, or something else.

0: Tripping Springs, Texas, a town where you can enjoy the beauty of the Texas Hill Country, yet commute to downtown Austin in just over half an hour. Melinda Ballard fell in love with Dripping Springs and bought this Georgian-style mansion on 72 acres of land. In 1994, she met Ron Allison. After dating for less than a year, the couple married.
1: Well, he's everything I had ever wanted in a man. Very intelligent, a real go-getter, a workaholic, which is what I am, so we seem to match up pretty well in that regard. Just a super guy.
2: We both had the same interest. We both wanted to have a family. I think that was the key. Career-wise, but similar interests.
0: Melinda had been head of her own public relations business, a firm she sold in 1989, but she still continued her career.
1: I sit as a board member of a bank and still represent a number of clients that are, I guess, holdovers from my company in New York.
0: Ron worked in investment banking and was head of corporate finance at his firm. In 1996, Melinda gave birth to their son, Reese. Ron loved being a father and a weekend baseball coach. Then, in February 1999, three-year-old Reese developed what seemed like a flu.
1: He started having some respiratory problems, and he would have a real hard time catching his breath. He'd and we thought, golly, maybe he's exercising too much or something.
0: The symptoms lingered. 1 month later, Reese seemed to be getting worse, not better.
1: Initially, we thought maybe it's because Reese is in preschool, in nursery school, and you know how kids just, they constantly get, contaminate one another with a little bug or virus.
0: Doctors could find nothing wrong. Tests were inconclusive. When he was taken for allergy tests, those too were negative. Soon, Reese's problems moved from respiratory to neurological. Reese, who had learned his ABCs from A to Z, suddenly couldn't get past D.
2: He was deteriorating quickly, and we were taking him to doctor after doctor after doctor, and they told us that something was wrong, but they didn't know what it was.
0: When doctors came up empty, a team of forensic scientists and epidemiologists had better luck.

0: Melinda Ballard was living a dream life. She and her husband had a beautiful home, a healthy, adorable son, and successful careers. Until their three-year-old son developed a serious illness.
1: I didn't know if he had some kind of rare disease that nobody'd ever heard of. I didn't know what to think, but I knew it was getting worse.
2: Reese was still asthmatic, very asthmatic. In fact, the pulmonologist said he had scarred lung tissue.
0: But still, the cause couldn't be found. It appeared to Ron's co-workers that the stress associated with his son's illness was starting to get to him.
3: Ron was sitting at his desk, looking at his computer screen, which wasn't unusual. But when I walked closer to his desk, I realized that he was staring at a blank screen.
0: And Ron exhibited other symptoms.
2: He came out of the grocery store and could not remember where he had parked his car or what car he even drove. It took him about 5 hours to come back from the grocery store when it should have taken him 20 minutes. And when he gets home, everything's melted, and he said, "I don't know, I had a blackout or something."
1: I didn't know what was going on, and the wheels were coming off, and I was scared.
0: Ron went to a neurologist for testing. The result showed a dramatic decrease in his cognitive abilities.
1: My doctor told me that I was about halfway through the progression of Alzheimer's, and that's based on my neurological test results. But that's all he could tell me is that you're functioning on this level, and it seems to be getting worse. But they didn't know exactly why or what to do about it.
0: On April 1st, 1999, Melinda boarded a Southwest Airlines flight heading to Little Rock, Arkansas. It was a flight that forever changed the course of her life. A man named Bill Holder was assigned to the seat next to Melinda.
4: On the way to Dallas, I heard her talking to some people, and she was complaining about all these illnesses and problems that she and her family were having.
0: And without warning, Melinda fell ill.
2: And I kept coughing up blood. And Bill Holder said to me, "Lady, what in the world's wrong with you?" And I said, "I really don't know."
4: I just asked her, I said, "Do you have a water leak at your house?" And she said, "Yes, I do. I have several water leaks."
0: She told Holder that a month earlier, there was a leak in her home, causing the downstairs floors to buckle. A plumber repaired the leak, which was in the water line leading to the refrigerator's ice maker. Holder began to suspect that it was a mold causing the family's illness. Holder owns the Assured Indoor Air Quality business that removes toxic mold from buildings. But Melinda dismissed this possibility. She kept her home spotless, and no one in her family tested positive for allergies. But during their conversation on the plane, Holder said something prophetic.
2: "He's telling me, these aren't allergens, lady. This is a poison."
0: Now suspecting that there was some kind of mold behind a wall or above the ceiling somewhere, Ron and Melinda decided not to take any chances and moved out of the main house into an apartment over the garage. But even with the move, Ron's neurological problems continued to get worse.
1: At the office, I would be on a phone call and 10 or 20 minutes into the phone call, just not have any idea what we'd discussed.
0: If there was some kind of mold behind a wall or ceiling, how would investigators find it?
5: May I have your attention, please?
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4: The jury took 2.5 days to come back with their verdict. But it was not for the $6 million Melinda and Ron asked for. The jury awarded the couple $32 million.
5: It was a great relief to me that the jury system worked.
4: Full functioning.
6: I was confident that we had found the kind of scientific information that would allow us to try this case to a jury, yes.
4: Ron and Melinda were asking the insurance company for the cost of their home and property, $6 million. The jury took 2.5 days to come back with their verdict, but it was not for the $6 million Melinda and Ron asked for. The jury awarded the couple $32 million.
5: It was a great relief to me that the jury system worked.
7: I was obviously relieved. I had hoped that they would not get away with what they had done.
4: The home, once a showplace, is now sitting abandoned. It's been looted numerous times. Ron is learning to live with an impaired memory. He enters his daily schedule into his handheld computer each morning and relies on its alarm to help him stay on track. To make certain that people know their rights relative to water damage in their home, Melinda created her own website, policyholdersofamerica.org.
5: It's not just been a home that has been lost here. It has been the health of a little boy and a very energetic workaholic man who has lost his identity. And I don't want to see this happen to any other family, I can promise you that. All of those medical doctors and quality scientists that have been involved in our case are my heroes. They are our heroes.

0: well-known doctor was brutally attacked in his home. Investigators discovered the telephone traffic near the victim's home increased substantially within seconds of the crime. Those calls, tracked with a sophisticated forensic computer program, uncovered an international conspiracy. Dr. Louis Davidson was one of the most respected pediatricians in St. Petersburg, Florida. At 38 years old, he was head of pediatric emergency medicine at the Bayfront Medical Center.
1: It was all about the patient, the baby, the toddler, the child. He treated them each with utmost respect. Never a snide comment. And he gave 100% of himself to each child. And he was so smart, he was almost scary.
0: On January 25th, 1994, Dr. Davidson finished his work at the hospital and headed home to get some sleep. Dr. Davidson's girlfriend stopped by

0: his apartment later that day, and this is what she saw.
1: She had her own key to the apartment, and she used her key to enter the apartment, and as she walked in, she saw this crime scene where stuff was just spewed all over the place. She walked back and found him in the tub.
0: Dr. Davidson was dead in the bathtub. He had been beaten and apparently drowned. Detective Mike Salona was assigned to the case. His identity is concealed because he's now working undercover.
2: The master bedroom closet had obviously been gone through, clothing pulled off hangers, thrown on the floor. However, one of the items that was still in the closet was a garment bag, and in the bottom of the garment bag was $20,000 in cash.
0: Meaning the motive wasn't robbery. The crime scene had been staged to make it appear to be robbery. Davidson's girlfriend told police that the doctor had been receiving strange telephone calls at home over the past several weeks.
2: Sometimes they'll come at 3 in the morning, sometimes 4 in the morning. She says that someone calls and then hangs up, looking just to see if there was somebody home in that apartment.
0: Investigators found their first piece of forensic evidence on a tile floor in the doctor's apartment.
3: Tile floors are very conducive to leaving evidence, especially shoe prints.
0: Tile is flat and non-porous, a perfect template for prints. So technicians dusted the area. And just as they expected, a shoe impression appeared. Next, they used a gel pad and pushed the adhesive onto the print, which fixes the dust in position for later analysis.
4: It was amazing to me that that shoe print was preserved. Normally, that shoe print could have been destroyed in many different ways by detectives and officers and paramedics going in and out of that residence. But somehow, that shoe print survived.
0: The impression was sent to the FBI in Washington, D.C., to their footwear impression department. There, the print was compared to the thousands of shoe impressions on file. FBI experts noticed it was a size 9 sneaker and was new. Their comparisons revealed it was a Voigt brand shoe, a relatively obscure brand. But homicide investigators needed more than one shoe impression to find the killer.

0: A burst pipe. 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
3: Investigators were still processing the crime scene when news of Dr. Davidson's death was released to the media.
4: It was on the news. And just the way he died was so horrific that it was like too hard to grasp.
3: The doctor's co-workers could think of no one who would want to harm him. But investigators discovered that Dr. Davidson was going through a divorce. His wife, Denise, a former finalist in the Miss Jamaica beauty pageant, was asking for custody of their 8-year-old daughter, something the doctor was resisting. When police told Denise that her husband had been murdered, she appeared to have information that hadn't yet been released to the media.
5: Here is Denise Davidson asking the detectives that are telling her her husband was found murdered at his apartment. Well, was it a robbery?
3: Now suspicious, police placed Denise Davidson under 24-hour surveillance. 3 days later, Denise made an unusual trip.
5: She walks in and goes to a Western Union. When she leaves, we walk in right behind her and determine that she's using Western Union and she sends a $1,200 money transfer.
3: Denise had used an alias for the transfer, Pauline White. The money was sent to a Robert Gordon in Miami.
5: It's being sent by a Pauline White, which is not Denise Davidson's name. It's obvious, that's a different name. Fictitious address, fictitious phone number. But we watched her send it.
3: Robert Gordon was an acquaintance of Miami nightclub owner Leo Cisneros, who also happened to be Denise Davidson's current boyfriend and the father of her unborn child. Cisneros allegedly had ties to Jamaican drug trafficking. Flight records indicated that Leo Cisneros flew to Jamaica on the day of Dr. Davidson's murder. And telephone records indicated that Denise Davidson made numerous calls to Robert Gordon on the morning her husband was murdered.
5: Between 9:30 in the morning and 11:30 in the morning, a two-hour period, there are 52 telephone calls made from Denise Davidson's house to Robert Gordon's pager.
3: Investigators now believed that Denise Davidson knew more about her husband's murder than she admitted, and they asked the court for permission to wiretap her telephone. That order was granted, but it didn't reveal what investigators hoped for.
6: Hello?
7: Hello?
6: Hey, babe.
7: I called the Western Union place and they said the money is available to be picked up.
8: You got to remember, Denise Davidson from the beginning knew that her phones may be tapped. So she was careful with what she said and what she didn't say on the phone.
3: Then, police noticed an irregularity. While Leo Cisneros was in Jamaica, someone was using his cell phone in Florida, and those calls could be easily traced. When someone makes a cell phone call, the signal goes through a series of what are known as cell site towers before it gets to an individual's phone. Police can trace a cell phone call by the identity of the towers the call uses. All of this cell tower and wiretap information is then put into the ACES computer program. ACES stands for Augmented Criminal Investigation Support System. This computer analysis revealed an important piece of information. Cisneros' cell phone was used on the morning of Dr. Davidson's murder from outside the doctor's apartment. A few hours later, calls were made from this motel near Dr. Davidson's apartment, and the calls continued while the individual headed south along Highway 60, Route 95, all the way to Miami. The last call that day used a cell tower a few blocks away from Robert Gordon's home. Gordon was the man Denise Davidson had wired $1,200 to a few days after the murder. When police visited the motel near Dr. Davidson's apartment, they discovered Robert Gordon had stayed there around the time of Dr. Davidson's murder.
6: The maid recalls that there was something left behind in that room. One of their policies at the time was that if there were items left behind by a customer, they would put them in a bag with a card that had the date and the room number they were found, and they put them in a storage closet.
3: The bag contained a sweatshirt and something investigators had been looking for since the day of the murder.
8: We've got some shoes, sneakers to be exact.
3: The same south along Highway 60, Route 95, all the way to Miami. The last call that day used a cell tower a few blocks away from Robert Gordon's home. Gordon was the man Denise Davidson had wired $1,200 to a few days after the murder. When police visited the motel near Dr. Davidson's apartment, they discovered Robert Gordon had stayed there around the time of Dr. Davidson's murder.
6: The maid recalls that there was something left behind in that room. One of their policies at the time was that if there were items left behind by a customer, they would put them in a bag with a card that had the date and the room number they were found, and they put them in a storage closet.
3: The bag contained a sweatshirt and something investigators had been looking for since the day of the murder.
8: We've got some shoes, sneakers to be exact.
3: The same size as the impression found in the doctor's apartment. Investigators hoped this chance discovery would solve the murder.
9: Glenn and Carla have been looking for a home.
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0: Denise Davidson had wired money to Robert Gordon in Miami just days after her husband's murder. Informants in Miami told police that Gordon had an associate, Merrill McDonald, who was with Gordon in St. Petersburg around the time of Dr. Davidson's murder. During questioning, both denied any involvement in the crime. They also denied owning the sweatshirt and sneakers left in their motel room. Technicians compared the shoe impression found on Dr. Davidson's tile floor with the sneakers from the motel. Both were size 9. Both were the obscure Voigt brand, and both were identical in wear patterns. The shoes matched Gordon's shoe size. Next, technicians analyzed the sweatshirt and discovered a number of head hairs, facial hairs, and some foreign fibers. The facial and head hairs were found inside the sweatshirt, not uncommon when someone is taking the garment off over his head. The hairs were unusual since they contained a chemical dye. A chemical analysis of that dye matched the dye found on the head and facial hair of the second suspect, Merrill McDonald.
1: Mr. McDonald made the mistake of coloring his hair. The FBI lab was able to determine that the type of color used on this strand of hair was consistent with the type of coloring Mr. McDonald uses on his hair.
0: Scientists also found blue cashmere fibers on the sweatshirt. Those fibers matched the victim's shirt and discovered a number of head hairs, facial hairs, and some foreign fibers. The facial and head hairs were found inside the sweatshirt, not uncommon when someone is taking the garment off over his head. The hairs were unusual since they contained a chemical dye. A chemical analysis of that dye matched the dye found on the head and facial hair of the second suspect, Merrill McDonald.
1: Mr. McDonald made the mistake of coloring his hair. The FBI lab was able to determine that the type of color used on this strand of hair was consistent with the type of coloring Mr. McDonald uses on his hair.
0: Scientists also found blue cashmere fibers on the sweatshirt. Those fibers matched the victim's cashmere bathrobe. Finally, and most damning, a DNA analysis of blood found on the sweatshirt and sneakers was that of Dr. Davidson.
1: One more nail has been put into the coffin of these two defendants, these two men that were hired to kill, that decided that money was more important than life.
0: But investigators had no solid proof that Denise Davidson was involved in the murder plot. She stood to inherit more than $500,000 from her estranged husband's life insurance policy, as well as gain full custody of their daughter. During hours of police interrogation, Denise insisted she didn't know Robert Gordon and Merrill McDonald and had nothing to do with her husband's murder. Denise was under police surveillance when she went to the Western Union office to transfer money to Robert Gordon. But she signed the receipt using an alias, Pauline White. A forensic handwriting examiner compared the Pauline White signature to known handwriting samples of Denise Davidson. He concluded the same individual signed them both. Forensic technicians tested the receipts for latent or hidden fingerprints. They stained the receipt with ninhydrin, a chemical solution that turns the amino acids in finger oils purple.
2: We have a process for fingerprints, and it's Denise Davidson's fingerprints on that piece of paper.
0: And police found evidence that Denise Davidson purchased a man's gray sweatshirt and a pair of size 9 Voigt sneakers just before her husband's murder. Identical to the items found in the motel with her husband's bloodstains. Denise Davidson not only denied any involvement in her husband's murder, she now said she had evidence to prove it.
3: Guided by a shared

0: Guided by a shared purpose and a spirit of collaboration, Emory University students push each other to think creatively and work cooperatively, knowing that different perspectives lead to new ideas.
1: What makes Emory special is that it has very rigorous academics, but a community that is willing to support each other. 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
0: Learn more at emory.edu.
2: Arrived. They noticed some irregularities.
3: That car traveled about 60 feet down the grassy shoulder of the road prior to making a right-hand turn and traveling about 30 feet down this embankment where it came to its final resting point perpendicular to the road in the ditch. And then we started looking at, there were no skid marks, there were no signs in the grassy shoulder that there was an abrupt turn of any type.
2: And the front of the vehicle showed no signs of damage consistent with running down an embankment.
3: There were no scrape marks under the bumper, under the undercarriage. The plastic cowling under the bumper had no damage to it whatsoever. All signs that were indicative that this car traveled down that embankment very slowly.
2: Also suspicious, the door to the gas tank was open and the gas cap was missing. No autopsy was performed on Frieda Weeks, but the toxicology results were puzzling. Most people who die from smoke inhalation have carbon monoxide levels in their blood of 45 to 85%. But the carbon monoxide level in Frieda's blood was zero.
3: Lab results showed that there was no carbon monoxide in the victim's blood, which could be indicative that she was not alive at the time of the fire.
2: If Frieda Weeks was dead before the fire started, how did she die?

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3: The local sheriff's department brought in outside experts to help investigate the car accident and fire which killed Freda Weeks. The engine and exhaust system showed little fire damage, but the passenger compartment was destroyed. It appeared that the fire started on the floor of the driver's side because investigators found burn patterns consistent with the use of an accelerant.
4: There were also burn patterns that protruded through or over the driver's door threshold, which could be indicative that the door was open at some point during the time of the fire.
3: The debris inside the car was tested for accelerants, but tests came back negative.
4: It's not uncommon in arson cases, especially where fire departments have responded, put a tremendous amount of water on the actual fire scene.
3: The only personal items found in the car were a wallet and the charred remains of a claw hammer. The possibility that the hammer might have been the murder weapon led investigators to exhume Freda Weeks' body for an autopsy.
5: That's when I heard that they were suspicion of arson. You could have knocked me over with a feather. I mean, I just could not even believe where they could even come up with that.
3: And the investigation angered Sheila's husband, too.
4: Mr. Bryan became more upset and made the statement that, well, you guys need to do whatever you need to do, and you need to do it because there's $100,000 at stake, and the insurance company's not going to pay until you get done with your investigation.
3: Sheila's husband was referring to the liability coverage of his car insurance, which he believed would pay them $100,000 for Freda's death.
4: Which kind of corresponded with the amount he told us there in his driveway.
3: The autopsy found no injuries consistent with the use of a claw hammer. The surprising news was that Freda's lungs and nasal passages did not have any soot, which usually happens when someone is alive and breathes smoke during a fire. The medical examiner found evidence of severe coronary artery disease and listed the probable cause of Freda's death as cardiac standstill.
4: Dr. Clark said that she was probably alive at the time of the fire and may have taken one or two gasps after that fire was started, and then died.
3: The medical examiner did not rule the death a homicide. Nevertheless, prosecutors believed that the fire was deliberately set and charged Sheila Bryan with arson and murder. Sheila pled not guilty. At the trial, prosecutors said the motive for the crime was money, that Sheila killed her mother and staged the crime scene to collect a death benefit from her car insurance.
5: I said, that's ridiculous. I said, this is something that you're required to have by law to be able to drive a vehicle. And two, there was no way for me to even collect any money from them.
3: Prosecutors knew that the car insurance wouldn't have paid anything after Freda's death, but believe that Sheila and their husband were unaware of that at the time of the incident.
6: It was the state's position that they intended to collect on that insurance money. And the reason the state thought that is first because of what Carlos Bryan told them, that that was their intention. And secondly, because they had hired an attorney to collect the money.
3: At the trial, Sheila took the stand in her own defense. Her testimony, however, differed in some respects from the statement she gave to police immediately after the accident.
6: When she got on the stand, she told this story about stopping on the edge of the embankment and teetering.
5: I was sitting there and I said, I was going to try and get out. I opened the car door and I still had my seatbelt on. And when I did, the car door come back and hit my arm.
6: and then the car rolled down the ditch bank, which was not anything that she had said at the time of the accident.
3: Sheila first told investigators that her mother showed no signs of distress after the accident. On the witness stand, she said her mother wasn't responsive.
2: I told Mama, I says, I'll be back in just a minute. She didn't respond. Well, I thought she had passed out.
6: When she got on the witness stand, that story had changed remarkably. And I think it didn't ring true to those jurors. But it was testimony about the burn patterns that I think sealed her fate.
3: The prosecution's arson expert said those burn patterns were consistent with a fire started with an accelerant. The jury found Sheila Bryan guilty of arson and murder. She was sentenced to life in prison.
2: I could not believe that this had actually happened. I said, why am I here? I don't understand. I even looked around for a rusty screw to cut my wrist.
3: Sheila's friends and supporters believed in her innocence and raised funds to hire an independent fire investigator to look into the case. And the person they found also happened to be an outspoken critic of arson investigations, Dr. Gerald Hurst.
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3: After Sheila Bryan was convicted of murdering her mother in a car fire, Sheila's friends and family hired Dr. Gerald Hurst to conduct an independent investigation.
4: I read the original investigation reports and all of the police work done in connection with the fire, and then I read the trial testimony, and I found that there was a lot of bunko involved in the prosecution.
3: Sheila's car was a Ford. Hurst and his colleague, Chris Bloom, quickly discovered that there had been a number of suspicious fires in similar Ford vehicles. The problem was the ignition switch, a box of electrical contacts on the steering column. By turning the key, different contacts in the switch start the car and turns on the electrical system.
5: And it's a small little component. You don't normally would even think about it, but that little component has been the source of at least alleged 8,000 fires.
3: Many of these cars caught fire while sitting in garages and parking lots, and some while being driven down the road. In 1996, Ford issued one of the largest car recalls in history. A lead in the ignition switch had electricity flowing through it constantly. A plastic box separated the leads. But in some cases, carbon buildup caused the circuit to arc.
5: It's creating a circuit where a circuit was not designed. And as a result, there's overheating that's occurring. And that overheating will result in ignition of the surrounding combustibles, the plastics and such.
3: Dr. Hurst and Chris Bloom made another interesting discovery. The task force at the Ford Motor Company that confirmed the ignition switch problem was headed by Ralph Newell. Mr. Newell was also a fire expert and was the star witness for the prosecution in Sheila's trial.
4: I'm not saying that he did anything wrong, but I'm saying he was under heavy influence. He was getting, I think, about $150,000 a year, or at least that year, and certain amounts in other years, working for Ford Motor Company.
5: The key thing I noted was that not a single person mentioned the ignition switch in the case. And it didn't matter whether they said, I examined the ignition switch and eliminated it as cause. I looked at the ignition switch, there was nothing wrong. There was no mention of it.
3: This was particularly interesting since Sheila's first statement to police mentioned her inability to remove her car keys after the accident.
5: That indicates that you have something wrong with the ignition lock or the ignition switch.
3: Sheila's car was a 1987 Ford Cougar, but the recall only went back to 1988. Bloom and Dr. Hurst suspected that Sheila's car had the same ignition switch.
5: This is a recalled switch from an 88 Ford Escort. The important thing to note is the model number on the switch. When I pulled the large wiring loom out of the 87 Cougar and examined this switch, you can see the model numbers are the same.
3: But what caused the burn patterns in the interior, which prosecution experts said was from an accelerant? This steering column, cover, and carpet are from the same model and year car as Sheila Bryan's. Gerald Hurst believes the switch inside the steering column overheated and the plastic cover ignited, melted, and dripped like this one, burning down through the carpet like a liquid accelerant.
4: Anytime a fire consumes the interior of a car, you're going to have masses of flammable plastics that melt and flow. They themselves, the plastics, become, in effect, liquid accelerants.
3: Hurst also said A gap in the door seal allowed melted plastic from the seats, doors, and dashboard to flow under the door in not one, but two spots.
4: It was not a liquid accelerant that produced it. I'm quite confident it was the plastic, but that was of less importance to me than the fact that the prosecutor and all the king's horses and all the king's men would not be able to produce that pattern with gasoline.
5: The information should have been presented to the jury. Hey, this is a known problem that it's a rare problem, but it's a known problem that catches fire.
3: After 10 months in prison, the Georgia Supreme Court unanimously voted to overturn Sheila's conviction. The court stated the testimony that inferred there was an insurance motive was improper, and any financial motive was tenuous at best. Just as Sheila was released from prison, she had another surprise. Prosecutors for the state of Georgia said they would try her again for murder and arson. Due to extensive publicity, the second trial would be held in neighboring Thomas County.
6: And it was quite naturally a battle of the experts.
3: But which experts would the jury believe?
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2: Gastroenterologist about Rinvoq.
3: Converse Bright was the new defense attorney representing Sheila Bryan at her second murder trial.
4: There was no trauma involved, and the blood test and the autopsy showed that this lady was dead before the fire started, most likely by a heart attack. If the jury accepted that, then that ended the case right there.
3: But the cause of the fire was again the prosecution's focus, claiming Sheila Bryan had set the car fire by pouring and lighting some type of liquid accelerant.
4: It either came out of the tank or she brought it there. There's no container found. There's no instrument like a siphon or whatever.
3: This time, Sheila's defense relied on Dr. Hurst's opinion for what caused the deadly fire.
4: An expert witness in a case performs several functions. Obviously, he testifies and gives expert opinion. And he also can help prepare cross-examination by pointing out fallacies and foibles in the other side's position.
3: Ralph Newell, the prosecution's star witness in the first trial, admitted he had worked for the Ford Motor Company on the task force investigating Ford's past ignition switch problems. But Newell insisted he eliminated the switch in Sheila's car as the cause of the fire. Newell admitted, however, that he did not photograph or document his analysis of the switch in his report. Without the insurance motive, the prosecution argued that Sheila had grown tired of caring for her 82-year-old mother.
4: They were all one very close-knit family. The testimony was unanimous about that. There was no dissent to that.
3: After a four-day trial, the jury deliberated for just under 3 hours before finding Sheila Bryan not guilty.
5: I just thank you, Lord.
4: Well, you could cite this case as an example of the system failing in that she did 10 months in jail for something she didn't do. Or you could cite it as an example of the system succeeding because it corrected itself.
5: There were heated debates about her guilt or her innocence up until the first trial. And they continued, of course, after she was convicted and went to prison. And they continue to this day.
3: But Sheila Bryan is a free woman and gives the credit to forensic science.
6: What made the difference? Having a very credible expert that believed in what he was doing and what he was saying.
4: This was a case of forensic evidence, whether it be medical or automobile. This was what this case was all about, was forensic evidence.
3: He allowed his victim to write a last will and testament to her family, then taunted them with chilling phone calls.
7: Did you receive the letter today?
8: Yes.
7: Okay, so you know now that this is not a hoax call.
3: A trace phone line couldn't trap the abductor, but scientists would find a clue in the victim's last words. Seventeen-year-old Sherry Smith had her whole life before her. In 2 days, she would have the honor of singing the national anthem at her graduation from the Lexington High School. Then she would sail off on a cruise with her classmates.
9: She was kind of the cement that held our family together. She was always the happy one.
3: At 3:38 p.m. on May 31st, 1985, Sherry arrived home from a graduation pool party. She stopped at the mailbox some 700 feet from her house. Her father was watching from his home office as she pulled in.
9: 5 or 10 minutes had passed, and all of a sudden I was aware that Sherry had not come to the house yet. So something just told me that something was wrong, and I ran through the house and into the garage and got in my car and cranked it up and drove to the mailbox.
8: Bob Smith found the door of his daughter's automobile open, the motor running, and Sherry's purse on the seat.
9: I saw barefooted footprints going to the mailbox, but none coming back.
10: And he said, "Honey, I don't know how to tell you this, but Sherry's car is at the end of the driveway running, and she's not in it." And I can remember now, I said, "Oh my God, not my Sherry."
8: Panic-stricken, the couple called the Lexington County Sheriff's Office.
4: Near the mailbox on the ground was some mail, which indicated to us that she had gotten out of the car to pick up the mail and was probably abducted at that point.
8: Lexington County Sheriff Jim Metz immediately organized the largest manhunt in South Carolina history.
4: We really didn't know whether Sherry knew her abductor or not. We certainly had no reason to expect that she had run away.
11: Whoever it is that has our daughter Sherry, we want her back. We miss her. We love her.
8: All her parents could do was wait.
4: The Smith family was a very influential family in the community, and there was no reason that we could determine why she would be kidnapped other than maybe for ransom purposes. So we anticipated that the individuals responsible would make contact with the family.
8: The sheriff's suspicions proved right. 2 days after Sherry had been abducted, the Smiths received a phone call. A man with a strangely distorted voice demanded to speak to Mrs. Smith. To prove the call was not a hoax, he described the black and yellow bathing suit Sherry was wearing beneath her shorts and shirt.
10: He said he would release her. He said that she was fine, they were watching TV.
8: He made no ransom demand, but he told the Smiths that they would be receiving a letter in the morning.
12: My reaction was, an individual who's got some sophistication in the crime he's committing. This is not the first time that he has engaged in a sex crime of some sort. Probably has been thinking about committing a crime like this for quite some time.
8: Agent Walker agreed that the best hope of finding Sherry could come from the letter her abductor promised was coming.
4: We woke up the postmaster in Lexington on the weekend and started looking through the mail.
9: And everybody put on plastic gloves, and we all sorted through the mail till we found the letter addressed to the Smiths.
8: Inside was a letter in Sherry's handwriting. At the top of the first page was the heading, Last Will and Testament.

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1: Sherry Smith's abductor had allowed the teenager to write a 2-page letter to her family in which she told them how much she loved them.
2: I had a very helpless feeling come over me, but I was not without hope. I held out my hope to the end, but I was totally helpless. The word last will and testament just knocked me back, and I was totally helpless. I did not know what to do or what to say. And then the tough part was I had to show the letter to my wife.
1: Please don't ever let this ruin your lives, Sherry's letter read. Just keep on living one day at a time for Jesus. Some good will come out of this. My thoughts will always be with and in you. In parentheses with the words, casket closed. Sheriff Metz immediately sent the letter to the South Carolina Law Enforcement Crime Lab, hoping forensic document examiner Mickey Dawson could find some clues.
3: I was looking for handprinting or handwriting. I was looking to see if I could find any trace evidence that's in the hairs and fibers.
1: After the letter arrived, the abductor called the Smith family again.
4: Have you received the mail today?
5: Yes, I have.
4: Do you believe me now?
5: Well, I'm not really sure I believe you because I haven't had any word from Sherry. And I need to know that Sherry is well.
4: You'll know in 2 or 3 days.
5: Why 2 or 3 days?
4: Call the search off.
1: Later that same evening, he called once more, saying that Sherry was alive and implied he would release her soon.
4: I want to tell you one other thing. Sherry is now part of me. Physically, mentally, emotionally, spiritually, our souls are one now.
1: The call was traced to a public payphone at a drugstore in downtown Lexington. But in 1985, trap and trace required 15 minutes for authorities to trace the call and reach its location. The abductor remained on the phone for a very short time. 5 days after Sherry's abduction, the kidnapper called again and spoke to both Sherry's mother and her 21-year-old sister, Dawn.
4: Okay, 4:58 a.m. No, I'm sorry, hold on a minute. 3:10 a.m. Saturday, the 1st of June. She handwrote what you received. 4:58 a.m. Saturday, the 1st of June.
6: Okay, Saturday, the 1st of June, 4:58 a.m.
4: Became one soul.
6: Became one soul. What does that mean?
4: No questions now. Please, to assure Smith's. Search no more. Blessings are near.
5: Do not kill my daughter, please. I mean, please.
4: We love and miss y'all. Get good rest tonight. Goodbye.
6: Wait a minute. He's gone, Mom.
1: The next day, he made another call.
5: Hello?
4: Listen carefully. Take Highway 378 West to Traffic Circle. Take Prosperity Exit. Go 1.5 miles. Turn right at sign, Moose Lodge number 103. Go 1/4 mile. Turn left at white frame building. Go to backyard. 6 feet beyond, we're waiting. God chose us.
1: Sherry's body was found in the backyard. On the body were the yellow top and white shorts she'd last been seen in. The autopsy revealed Sherry had been dead for several days. Investigators believe that Sherry's abductor inadvertently revealed when he killed her when he corrected himself about the time she wrote the letter. They believe Sherry died at 4:58 on the morning of June 1st, 2 hours after she wrote the letter. If that were the case, Sherry remained alive for only 12 hours after her abduction.
7: One line I'll never forget when she says, casket closed. Can you imagine what was going through her mind knowing what she was going to face? She knew at that point that her body would be in a condition that the casket had to be closed.
1: The medical examiner found residue of duct tape on her face, suggesting that the cause of death was suffocation.
3: Her hair was substantially shorter. He had to cut the duct tape out of her hair to keep from leaving it behind. And that told me that he had some experience, at least, or some level of criminal sophistication. The profile that we developed of him described a white male, unsuccessfully married, probably not currently married, mid to late 20s to maybe even as old as early 30s, who had a history of sex crimes.
1: The Signal Analysis Unit of the FBI Engineering Section told investigators that the voice distortion of the abductor's voice was accomplished by something called a variable speed control device.
3: We believed either through employment or through his technical education, had some sort of background or experience in electronics.
1: Investigators believe the killer had everything planned out and was reading from a script, clearly evident when he corrected himself about the time of Sherry's letter.
4: 4:58 a.m. No, I'm sorry, hold on.
1: As a final assault to the family, the killer called them on the night of Sherry's funeral. It was a collect call.
8: He wanted to tell us just how he had murdered Sherry, and he said, well, can you take it? Who could take it? But we didn't have a choice. We had to try to keep him on the line to find out where he was.
1: A few weeks later, the killer called again. This time, he no longer wanted to talk about Sherry.

0: After the funeral of 17-year-old Sherry Smith, her killer continued to taunt the family by phone, but he no longer had any interest in Sherry.
1: Have you heard about Deborah Mae Hamrick?
2: No.
1: The 10-year-old? ATL-MIC?
2: Richland County?
1: Yeah.
2: Uh-huh.
1: Okay, listen carefully.
0: 2 weeks after Sherry Smith was kidnapped, Deborah Mae Helmick was abducted in front of her parents' trailer in Richland County, 24 miles from the Smiths' home. Her father was inside, just 20 feet away. A neighbor saw someone pull up in a car, get out, and grab Deborah before speeding off. Like Sherry, Deborah was a pretty blue-eyed blonde. Unlike Sherry, Deborah was only a child.
1: Turn right. Last dirt road before you come to stop sign at Two Notch Road. Go through chain and no trespassing sign. Go 50 yards and to the left. Go 10 yards. Deborah May is waiting. God forgive us all.
3: I felt like we were dealing with the same individual.
0: Investigators now knew they were hunting a serial killer. At the South Carolina Law Enforcement Division, scientists were still going over their only piece of hard evidence, Sherry's last will and testament. It had been written on lined paper from a legal pad. Forensic document examiner Mickey Dawson believed latent images or indentations from a previous page of the pad might be revealed with the use of an electrostatic detection apparatus.
4: When I received the letter, took it into the laboratory and opened it up on a sterile paper, and then each sheet would individually go into a humidified box.
0: The document was then placed on top of a brass plate and the magnetic field activated. The paper was then brushed with a substance similar to fingerprint powder.
4: Through the combination of all of this, latent images form.
0: Dawson's first try yielded what appeared to be a grocery list.
4: There were some bills to pay, and there was a list of names and telephone numbers left someone to call in case of an emergency.
0: Dawson was able to make out what appeared to be a partial telephone number. The first set of numbers, 205, was the area code for Alabama. The next three, 837, was the exchange for Huntsville. But they only had three of the last four numbers to finish the sequence.
4: They just plugged the nine digits in for the seventh and found a telephone number that was a good number.
5: I finally called this guy in Alabama and said, do you have any relatives in South Carolina? He said, yes, it's my mother and father.
0: The man's father was 50-year-old Ellis Shepherd, who lived just 15 miles away from Sherry Smith's home. Telephone records indicated that some of the calls to the Smith family after Sherry's abduction were made from Shepherd's home. Not surprisingly, police wanted to hear what Mr. Shepherd had to say.

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2: Fifty-year-old Ella Shepherd was an electrician, and telephone records showed that some of the calls to the Smiths' home after Sherry Smith's abduction were made from his phone.
3: I wasn't worried, but, it was a little bit of a shock that they wanted to talk to me.
2: Shepherd had no idea why his son's telephone number was found on Sherry Smith's last will and testament. Shepherd said he and his wife were on vacation at the time of Sherry Smith's abduction, an alibi which checked out.
4: At Beach Festival Road.
2: Then police played a recording of the killer's voice.
3: I said, "Dirty son of a bitch," because I knew it was him. And they said, "What?" And I said, "That's Larry Jean Bell."
2: Larry Jean Bell. He worked for Ellis doing electrical wiring. Bell was house-sitting for the Shepherds during the 6 weeks they had been away on vacation.
3: I'd left Bell a lot of phone numbers that he may need to call in my absence while we were on our trip.
2: Those pages were turned over to investigators. A transparency of the Shepherd's original note was superimposed over Sherry's last will and testament. The Shepherd's note matched the indentations on Sherry's letter, proving that Sherry used the piece of paper directly underneath. The Shepherds also said that when Bell picked them up at the airport, all he wanted to talk about was the kidnapping and murder of the Smith girl. Bell had lost weight, was unshaven, and seemed highly agitated. This is the police video taken inside the Shepherd's home. Investigators found 6 blonde hairs in the bathroom that were microscopically similar to Sherry's hair. The commemorative duck stamp used to mail her last will and testament matched a sheet of stamps in Ellis Shepherd's desk drawer. Bell was arrested the following morning.
5: He just seemed to be shocked that law enforcement now had centered in on him.
2: As the FBI had predicted, Bell had been involved in various sexual incidents since childhood.
5: He had been in trouble for making obscene telephone calls and at one point even attempting to kidnap a young co-ed from the University of South Carolina.
2: When questioned, Bell denied any involvement in the murders of Sherry Smith and Deborah Helmick.
5: The only thing he wanted to say over and over was that this Larry Jean Bell didn't do it. It's the bad Larry Jean Bell.
2: Larry Jean Bell stood trial for the murder of Sherry Smith in January 1986.
6: In my closing argument, I told the jury, Sherry Smith had the fortitude and the courage to write out her last will and testament. And I put the pen that we took from the Shepherd's house in front of the jury. I said, "Now, each one of you, don't you have the courage to sign your name on a death penalty verdict?" Ooh, it was electrifying.
2: The jury needed only 47 minutes to return the verdict of guilty of kidnapping and first-degree murder. Larry Jean Bell was sentenced to death by electrocution.
6: That was the only punishment for him, and probably, this is horrible to say, too good of a punishment for him.
2: He was tried separately for the kidnapping and murder of Deborah Helmick. That jury returned the same verdict. 10 years after his trial, Larry Jean Bell died in South Carolina's electric chair.
6: Without that letter, and without the ability to bring up things on that page that you couldn't see with the naked eye, it would have been even longer before we would have gotten Larry Jean Bell.
2: Bob Smith remains a chaplain for the Sheriff's Department. His wife, Hilda, recently authored a book, The Rose of Sherry, to honor their daughter's memory. Both are convinced, as Sherry predicted in her last will and testament, some good has come out of their monumental loss.
7: That letter has been more closure to me than any kind of closure that the courts could do for me. Just the fact that she knew where she was going and she had that kind of faith.
2: A man died in his home after a long history of heart disease. It was assumed that this was the cause of his death. A few weeks after the funeral, rumors surfaced that the death was no accident. When the body was exhumed, scientists needed to know whether the dead could tell tales.

0: On a January night in 1990, a woman called for an ambulance saying her boyfriend was unconscious and barely breathing. Emergency personnel were at the home in Westport, Massachusetts within minutes.
1: We arrived on scene, went into the house, and we found a male sitting in a chair, and he was just kind of slumped forward, unresponsive.
0: The man's girlfriend said he had a long history of heart trouble.
1: As soon as I took his robe apart, I saw that he had a scar from a past cardiac surgery, which she indicated that he had had a bypass surgery at some point in time. And we began CPR.
0: But the CPR brought no response. 61-year-old Richard Alfredo was pronounced dead an hour later at a nearby hospital. Because of his heart disease, the local medical examiner decided not to perform an autopsy.
2: Mr. Alfredo had a long history of severe heart disease, which necessitated a coronary bypass procedure. So at the time of his death, he had every reason to die from his heart disease.
0: Richard Alfredo was buried 4 days after his death. All of his assets, worth about $25,000, went to his estranged wife and children. Alfredo's girlfriend, 39-year-old Christina Martin, continued to live in the house the couple shared, along with her two children from a previous marriage. Nothing seemed out of the ordinary until Westport police officer Mike Roussel started hearing rumors.
3: We heard rumors that Mr. Alfredo's death was due to poisoning, and this was just facts that we couldn't prove at that time. It was just information, and as a police department, we had the obligation to start looking into this.
0: The rumors emanated from some students at a nearby high school. Richard Alfredo's girlfriend, Christina Martin, had a 14-year-old daughter, Tisha, who attended Westport High School. Tisha allegedly told school friends that Alfredo had made sexual advances towards her on numerous occasions.

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2: She was going to provide the gun for them, which was Mr. Alfredo's guns.
3: Investigators now wondered whether they made a mistake burying the body without an autopsy.
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0: 4 weeks after Richard Alfredo's death, rumors circulated that his death was no accident. The daughter of Alfredo's girlfriend, Tisha, allegedly told friends that Alfredo had made sexual advances towards her. And she also said that her mother put the drug LSD in Alfredo's gelatin dessert in an effort to kill him.
1: They made the Jell-O. They made it in two separate dishes. They ate Jell-O, but his dish was kept to the side. At that time, they fed him the Jell-O, and then they went out of the house, and they came back, and he was basically dead at that time. They called rescue, and he was transported to St. Luke's Hospital, where he was pronounced dead.
0: LSD is a powerful hallucinogen known on the street as acid. A dose or hit usually comes in tablets or in liquid soaked into paper. A single

0: drop can cause hallucinations for 6 to 10 hours. And LSD can also cause a rapid increase in heart rate. A local drug dealer admitted selling 30 doses of LSD to a small group, which included Alfredo's girlfriend, Christina, and her daughter, Tisha.
1: They identified Miss Martin as sitting in the vehicle, and they brought the drugs to her, and they left the area at that time.
0: During police questioning, Christina denied buying LSD or giving Richard Alfredo any harmful substances. To see if LSD had caused Alfredo's death, the medical examiner exhumed his body 6 weeks after the funeral. In a living person, LSD leaves the body within 36 hours of use. But in a dead person, the drug can stay indefinitely, although the embalming process can complicate matters.
2: The process of embalming is such that all the blood in the body is removed and replaced with embalming fluid, a preservative, so that any attempt at trying to find poisons is hampered because there is no blood left in the body.
0: But they found some other tissue samples to test.
2: There was some urine. There was some intestinal contents. There were some stomach contents.
0: The samples were sent to two different labs for testing, the state crime lab and another private laboratory. Dr. Louis Amoruso performed the testing at the private lab and used what is called a radioimmunoassay test, or RIA. It's similar to the test used at sporting events to screen athletes for the presence of performance-enhancing drugs. Dr. Amoruso took a sample of LSD, then mixed it with a radioactive compound, then added samples from Alfredo's body. If LSD were present in Alfredo's body, he would have formed antibodies to fight it. Those antibodies will bind to the radioactive LSD sample, producing a positive result. Both the private lab and the police lab found two drugs present in Alfredo's system. One was diphenhydramine, a common over-the-counter cold medication. The other was LSD.
3: The more important compound, as far as we were concerned, was LSD, because there are no prescriptions for LSD, and that would indicate something that would not be found except under illicit conditions.
2: LSD causes the heart to beat more vigorously. The stresses placed on the very diseased heart caused a fatal heart attack, thereby the cause of death, heart disease, and LSD poisoning.
0: Richard Alfredo's death was no longer considered an accident. It was now murder, a heart attack brought on by acute LSD intoxication. When police went to arrest Christina Martin and her daughter Tisha, they found that they had both fled the country.
1: Miss Martin leaving town led us to believe that she definitely had some involvement in his death. That's what made us look even more closely to her, even though we were on that track anyway.
0: Telephone records indicated they fled to Montreal, where they were apprehended.
4: Is it true? Did you do it?
0: Christina Martin was charged with first-degree murder. No charges were filed against her daughter, Tisha. At the trial, prosecutors presented the toxicological evidence of LSD in Richard Alfredo's system, and a drug dealer testified that Christina was present when he sold LSD to Tisha's high school friends. That was all the prosecution needed. Christina Martin was convicted of first-degree murder and sentenced to life in prison. And that's where the case stood for 7 long years. That is, until it came up for a routine appeal, where Christina's lawyer found something in the case file he wasn't supposed to see.

0: Christina Martin had served 7 years in prison for the murder of her boyfriend, Richard Alfredo, before her case came up for a routine appeal. Christina's new lawyer was a public defender, Kevin Mahoney. His first task was to go to the courthouse to pick up the case file.
1: While I was standing at the counter waiting for the evidence to be brought to me by the clerk, I struck up a conversation with the gentleman next to me who wound up being an assistant DA. Oh, really? He turns to me and he says, "Counsel, you're representing Miss Martin?" I said, "Yes."
0: The assistant DA told Mahoney to look very closely at Richard Alfredo's official cause of death.
1: Well, I was stunned that a prosecutor would make such an admission to me. I definitely took it as a red flag, and this is something I should follow through with.
0: This was the first murder case Mahoney ever handled, and he read every page of transcript of Christina's first trial, paying particular attention to anything related to how Richard Alfredo had died.
1: At first blush, it seemed that the evidence was overwhelming. And because these toxicologists, these chemists are getting in there and they're testifying that there's massive amounts of LSD, Jesus, it didn't sound good.
0: But then, he came across this document, Richard Alfredo's death certificate, stating the cause of death as acute LSD intoxication. Mahoney made a telephone call to Dr. David Benjamin, a highly respected clinical pharmacologist.
2: There had never been a case reported where a person had died from the direct effects of LSD. So right away, that allegation was inconsistent with a whole body of scientific information dating back to the mid-60s.
0: And Dr. Benjamin noticed another potential discrepancy. The RIA test was designed to work only on fresh urine samples, which the medical examiner didn't have after the body was autopsied. The labs tested tissue samples and degraded blood, all of which had been embalmed.
2: I called the manufacturer and I asked, "Do you have any experience with using this test in samples other than fresh urine, in particular forensic samples obtained from exhumed bodies or from dead people?" And they said, "Absolutely not."
0: And even if the urine tests positive for LSD, the RIA test is only for screening. Any positive results must then be retested to confirm the results. On the RIA test kit outer box, the manufacturer makes this clear. It states that all RIA results are preliminary, and that a specific alternative must be used to get a confirmed analytical result. Even the scientist who conducted the original RIA test for the prosecution agreed with that assessment.
3: In order to say with 100% certainty that it was LSD that was present in the body, one would have to go to a confirmatory test, the gold standard, or the test that is considered to be the most dependable, is the one that's called gas chromatography mass spectrometry.
0: For whatever reason, Christina Martin's first lawyer never questioned the test results.
1: The defense attorney at the trial was so incompetent and his performance was so bad that the judge called him up to sidebar and asked him, "You're not doing very much examination of these witnesses. Is that intentional? Is that deliberate?"
2: And the attorney tried to reassure the judge and tell him, "Oh, don't worry, it'll all come out in my defense case," but it never did.
0: If the scientific tests were only preliminary, why wasn't a confirmatory test ever performed? Kevin Mahoney found the answer to that question in the evidence file, information prosecutors never presented at the first trial. Information prosecutors thought would remain a secret.

0: ready?
1: Let me get in.
2: When Kevin Mahoney examined the case file from Christina Martin's first trial, he found an important piece of evidence. It was evidence that prosecutors never presented at the first trial. Prosecutors had commissioned a confirmatory test on Alfredo's tissue samples using a gas chromatograph mass spectrometer. It's a test that can identify every substance in the sample.
3: That test detected no LSD in any of the samples. Even though they tested and retested and retested, they were desperate to confirm what they had learned from the radioimmunoassay test, but they weren't able to do that.
2: Mahoney discovered that this exculpatory forensic evidence was not given to Christina Martin's defense attorney before the trial. This violated a legal provision known as the Brady Doctrine.
4: The Brady Doctrine says that the prosecution has a duty to turn over all exculpatory evidence to the defense without even being asked for it.
3: In this case, the prosecutor played hide the ball with the exculpatory evidence. The gas chromatography mass spectrometry evidence should have been disclosed to the defense attorney. It never was.
2: This may explain why an assistant DA told Mahoney to look carefully at the official cause of Richard Alfredo's death. And this new forensic evidence was put before an appeals court judge who was unusually qualified for this particular case.
3: 99 out of 100 judges. Eyes would have just glazed over when they started hearing GC mass spec and all this other stuff. The judge in this case, Judge Gordon Dorfer, was a chemistry major in college. How lucky were we?
2: In his decision, Judge Dorfer cited defects in the scientific evidence and the prosecution's failure to disclose critical exculpatory evidence as grounds for a new trial. But prosecutors decided not to retry the case. Christina Martin agreed to plead guilty to manslaughter in exchange for a sentence of time served. In other words, Christina Martin was a free woman. Moments after leaving the courtroom, Christina Martin told the press that despite the plea bargain, she had nothing to do with her boyfriend's death.
5: I pleaded guilty because of the plea bargain and the chance that I might go back to jail. I didn't want that.
2: But if Christina Martin was innocent, why did she flee to Canada shortly after Alfredo's death?
3: She may have had a guilty conscience about some of the things that she was thinking about doing and maybe some of the things that she had done. Plus, there was also the possibility, with her daughter involved, that her daughter might have done some things to this gentleman without her knowledge.
2: But while science rules out LSD, it reveals another possibility. When Alfredo's body was exhumed, the medical examiner found groundwater in the casket. The water mixed with the embalming fluid may have contaminated the tissue samples.
4: Basically, LSD has a chemical structure, and that chemical structure is not unique to LSD. There are many substances in the body and in nature in general that possess similar chemical structures. Two of them that we would find in the body would be the amino acid tryptophan and the neurotransmitter serotonin. There are also ergot derivatives that are in the grass and in the ground and in fungi and fungal material that could have been washed into the coffin when all of the water seeped into the coffin.
2: Dr. Benjamin also believes it may have been the cold medicine, diphenhydramine, that Alfredo was taking for his cold that caused his death, since it can increase one's heart rate. Officially, prosecutors still maintain that Christina Martin killed Richard Alfredo. Defense experts say LSD has never killed anyone. Today, Richard Alfredo's tombstone is not engraved with the date of his death. Perhaps a metaphor for the uncertainty that still exists in this case.
3: Bad science and bad ethics resulted in Miss Martin being sent to a prison cell. It was good ethics and good science that got her out of the prison cell. So bad science put her in, and good science got her out.
2: A 12-year-old girl is murdered in her own home. And the case stalls when investigators find little forensic evidence at the crime scene. But scientists also know that criminals unknowingly take evidence with them as they leave a crime scene. And in this case, the killer left with the genetic fingerprint of his victim. In between two of Minnesota's 10,000 lakes is the small town of Waseca, a quiet community with virtually no violent crime. Not far from the shores of Loon Lake was the home of Connie Larson and her three daughters.
0: They're all like 5 and 4 years apart, but they are very close. They were never apart, and they just adored each other. Callie was definitely the baby of the family, and she was Daddy's little girl.
2: 12-year-old Callie Jo was in the 7th grade and loved gymnastics.
0: She was good, I think because she just loved it and she put a lot of energy into it.
2: After school on April 20th, 1999, Callie Jo got off her school bus and walked down this path towards home, just as she always did. Callie Jo was the first one home that day. Her mother and sister were expected later.
0: The rule in the family was everyone needed to be home and no visitors at 5 o'clock because that's when I arrived home and then we had our family time.
2: 16-year-old Jamie was the next family member to arrive home. When she opened the door, she saw evidence of a burglary and something far worse. Jamie immediately called her mother at work and then police.
0: I realized that there was something wrong and she wasn't telling me.
1: Coming around the corner and looking up the stairs was a difficult sight for everybody. I mean, there were 30-year investigators that were having a difficult time with that. But it's just looking at who would do something like this.
2: Upstairs, Callie Jo was dead.
6: The fatal stab wound was in the left chest area, cut the ascending aorta, and she bled to death internally.
7: It's still hard for me to think that she's gone. I mean, that means dead. Dead. It just can't be.
2: Callie Jo's school books were near the front door, an indication she may have surprised the intruder. The point of entry was the basement door. Some cash, silver certificates, and the girl's CD collection of music were missing. Forensic scientists found blood on the stairs, which was collected for analysis. Despite the clutter, investigators also looked for fingerprints.
8: You kind of tend to focus on the areas where you're pretty sure that the perpetrator was. And then you focus on areas where drawers were tossed and stuff has been, you know, taken out and moved around. There weren't too many surfaces left in that house that did not have some kind of fingerprint powder residue.
2: Investigators vacuumed the carpeted floors for possible trace evidence. They were convinced that the killer had left behind enough forensic evidence to catch him.
9: We had a lot of fingerprints. There were hundreds of hairs in those vacuumings. I initially thought that we were in good shape.
10: A forensic case is like a puzzle, and you are trying to find different pieces of the puzzle that fit to give you the picture as to what happened in the case.
11: Can you leave the room without being caught?

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1: Callie Jo Larson's death set a sad precedent for Waseca, Minnesota. The small town had never had a homicide in its history.
2: It destroys the safety factor of everybody in this town. Everybody.
3: Well, I think a lot more people started locking their doors. Which sounds a little flippant, but that's the reaction.
1: Forensic scientists thought the blood on the steps near Callie Jo's body may have been the killer's. But forensic tests revealed it was Callie Jo's. Next, investigators hoped the killer left his fingerprints in the home. But this was another dead end.
4: When all the dust had settled, so to speak, all of the latent prints that we had taken out of the house were identified to family members and friends. There were no unknowns left.
1: One of the fingerprints found on the bathroom sink was initially difficult to identify. But later, it was identified as Callie Jo Larson's fingerprint. Over time, Peterson would come to easily recognize Callie Jo's unique pattern.
4: She had a loop pattern, but it had another loop that was over the first loop and kind of came to a point on the other end. That's unique. You don't see that very often.
1: The only other physical evidence from the crime scene were two foreign hairs, one found on Callie Jo's body, the other on the carpet.
5: But until you know whose hairs to compare them to, you've got nothing.
1: And the hairs didn't have any root material, so they couldn't be sent for nuclear DNA testing. A neighbor reported seeing an unfamiliar man near the Larson home around the time of the murder. This is the composite sketch of the man. Another neighbor saw a black pickup truck in the area. Police searched their records for individuals matching this general description who also had a past history of burglary and sex offenses. They found 12 potential suspects.
3: Well, we called them the Dirty Dozen. And because we had 12 suspects that we could not exclude from the investigation, either, you know, by alibi or whatever reason.
1: One of the so-called Dirty Dozen was a convicted sex offender, Donald Blum. The significant fact about Blum was that he was also a suspect in the kidnapping and murder of 19-year-old Katie Poyer, a convenience store cashier in Moose Lake, Minnesota, just a few hours' drive away. These are security camera pictures of that abduction. Unfortunately, they weren't clear enough to identify the abductor. Police learned that Blum made several trips to Waseca around the time of Callie Jo's murder. He also drove a black pickup truck like the one seen near Larson's home.
6: And I was being bombarded with so many truths that I didn't want to know. So as I heard more about Donald Blum, I suppose the more fascinated we became with the possibility that it could be.
1: Blum denied any involvement in Callie Jo's death and said he had an alibi for the day of the murder. As winter approached in Waseca, hope faded. Despite more than 30,000 pages of reports and boxes of physical evidence, investigators weren't any closer to solving the crime than the day it occurred.
7: And at that point, we had absolutely nothing. And I was really becoming concerned whether this case was ever going to be solved.
1: And soon, police in Waseca were faced with another crime problem. There were a rash of home burglaries in Waseca not far from the Larson home. And the perpetrator left behind some evidence, a shoe impression from an athletic shoe which had a distinctive zigzag pattern.
8: A lot of the burglaries had been happening on my shifts, and it was becoming very personal.
1: On a routine patrol near the burglaries, Officer Markison spotted a man walking along the sidewalk. As Markison drove past, the man abruptly changed direction.
8: This didn't make a whole lot of sense. It just kind of rolls the hair up on the back of my neck.
1: So Moccasin stopped the man to ask a few questions. When he did, he noticed something familiar.
5: And Moccasin was able to look down and saw the shoe print in the snow, and that looked like the shoe print that they'd been seeing from some of those burglaries.
7: And while patting him down, found a large screwdriver and a flashlight in his pocket. Burglary tools.
8: There's no good reason for this guy to be walking in this neighborhood at 8 o'clock at night with a screwdriver and a flashlight in his pocket.
1: The man was identified as Lorenzo Sanchez, an illegal immigrant from Mexico. In his home, police found stolen property from several burglaries. And police couldn't help but wonder whether Lorenzo Sanchez was also the man who had killed Callie Jo Larson.
9: Diabetes.

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1: Within your grasp.
2: Not surprisingly, with the arrest of Lorenzo Sanchez, the Waseca burglaries stopped. In Sanchez's home, police found items stolen from the burglaries. They also found many compact discs, but not the ones stolen from Callie Jo Larson's home. In the bottom of Sanchez's closet, police found two CD cases. On a hunch, they were photographed and shown to Connie Larson.
3: The officer came over with a picture of the CD cases and said, they saw these, and I just want you to look at them and just tell me if you recognize them. And I took the picture and I said, yes, those are Callie's.
2: Sanchez denied the cases were stolen and said they were his.
4: Esos fueron comprados en la tienda.
5: I bought those in the store.
2: It had been almost a year since Callie Jo's murder, and investigators hope there may be some forensic evidence on the CD cases. The first problem was that the outside cover was vinyl.
6: Just getting the latent fingerprints off them is slim to none to begin with. If you do get one, getting one that's a good usable, identifiable latent fingerprint is even slimmer.
2: Nevertheless, the cases were sent to Dave Peterson for analysis.
7: And I got to the second to the last page of the second CD case. I opened it up and there was a blonde hair laying in between the sleeves. Now, I got a little excited about that. In fact, my heart started racing just a hair. Pardon the pun.
2: That hair was sent for DNA testing. Next, Peterson wanted to see if there were any fingerprints on the plastic sleeves which hold the individual CDs. For that, he used a technique called super glue fuming.
7: I suspended these two CD cases from a rod and then fanned out these plastic sleeves that were on the inside. And what happens, the super glue fumes, as they are emitted from the heat, will adhere to the moisture left behind in the latent print and turn the ridge detail white.
2: Peterson found only one print on the very last sleeve of the second CD case. The print had a distinctive overlapping loop, one Peterson immediately recognized. The analysis confirmed that it was Callie Jo's right ring fingerprint.
7: We weren't finding the suspect's fingerprint on something to put him at the scene. We kind of did this in reverse. We found him in possession with something that came from the scene.
2: The blonde hair found in the CD case was further confirmation. DNA tests showed it belonged to Callie Jo. Despite the evidence, Sanchez denied he was involved in the murder. All the evidence proved was that Sanchez was in possession of a piece of stolen property.
8: Did you kill Callie Jo Larson?
2: But police had one last piece of evidence: the two foreign hairs recovered from the Larson crime scene. Those hairs, along with a hair sample from Lorenzo Sanchez, were sent to the forensic lab for the newest DNA test available.
9: Mitochondrial DNA is a specialized DNA test. If you cannot obtain results using nuclear DNA analysis, you'll fall back on mitochondrial DNA testing.
2: Mitochondria live outside the cell nucleus. For the test, each hair sample is placed into a vial where it changes form into a liquid. The impurities are extracted, leaving only purified DNA. Next, millions of copies are made of just the mitochondria portion and then sequenced. When completed, Dr. Holland could read the genetic code of the hairs from the crime scene.
9: And so this particular piece of the puzzle suggested that those hairs were in fact from Mr. Sanchez.
2: The question was, which Mr. Sanchez? Mitochondrial DNA is passed from a mother to her children, all of whom will therefore have the same mitochondrial DNA profile. In other words, the suspect, Lorenzo Sanchez, would have the same mitochondrial DNA as his six brothers and sisters. To complicate matters, Lorenzo's younger brother, Miguel, also had a police record and was in Waseca at the time of the murder. The investigation into Callie Joe's murder wasn't over yet.

0: at 4patriots.com before this deal is gone.
1: Soy inocente de eso.
2: I am innocent of that cause. I did not kill her. It is an injustice what they are doing with me.
3: Lorenzo Sanchez continued to maintain his innocence in the murder of Callie Jo Larson, even though a CD case with Callie Jo's fingerprint was discovered in Sanchez's home. And two hairs found at the crime scene had the same mitochondrial DNA profile as Lorenzo Sanchez.
4: Mitochondrial DNA is not positive identification, as nuclear DNA is.
3: Since mitochondrial DNA is passed from a mother to her children, all of the Sanchez siblings would have the same mitochondrial DNA profile. Two of Lorenzo Sanchez's brothers had spent time in Huasica, a younger brother, Miguel, and an older half-brother, Pedro. Pedro said he had an alibi, that he was in Mexico on the day of Callie Jo's murder, which checked out. Miguel Sanchez was in Huasica that day, but his timesheet showed that he was at work at the time of Callie Jo's murder. Lorenzo was the only Sanchez brother with no alibi. His work record showed that he was not at work when the murder occurred. With that, Lorenzo Sanchez was charged with first-degree murder. He maintained his innocence until his sister-in-law visited him in prison, and the two had a conversation that was taped by prison officials.
5: He specifically says in that conversation, you know, the only thing that they have to link me is the hair. You understand? The hair is the only thing they've got.
3: And Sanchez asks his sister-in-law to place the blame for Callie Jo's murder on his half-brother, Pedro. She refused.
6: Well, there was apparently some sibling rivalry there, and his brother Pedro had a record which included some violent offenses.
3: When Lorenzo Sanchez was confronted with the tape of this conversation, he had few choices. He eventually pled guilty to first-degree murder and was convicted. When Callie Jo walked into her home and saw Sanchez in the middle of a burglary, Sanchez silenced the person he thought was the only witness. But there was another witness that day, forensic evidence. The microscopic hair Sanchez left behind and Callie Jo's hair and fingerprint on the CD case told the story. 2 years after the crime, Lorenzo Sanchez was sentenced to life in prison.
2: I know where to start.
3: Today, Connie Larson works as a social worker with families who've lived through traumatic events. She's also become an advocate for better databases to track criminals like Lorenzo Sanchez, who often slip through the cracks. Callie Jo is never far from her thoughts.
7: We talk about her constantly. We tell stories about her. We read her notes. She is just a part of what we're doing now today.
5: Without the forensics, we had nothing. This case was to live or die by the forensic evidence.
8: Well, it was absolutely critical. We would have not had a case without that forensic evidence. Lorenzo Sanchez would never have been convicted of the murder of Callie Larson without it.
3: She was home alone, making the dress she planned to wear on her Friday night date. But she had an uninvited visitor. It took 24 years before forensic science could identify the individual who was there that fateful night. It was 1962. President John F. Kennedy was leading the country at the height of the Cold War. The world anxiously watched as the United States confronted the Soviet Union over suspected missile sites in Cuba.
9: All ships of any kind bound for Cuba, where they're found to contain cargoes of offensive weapons, be turned back.
3: Racial tensions in the United States weren't as easily deflected. Desegregation of Southern schools pit blacks against whites. Leaders like Martin Luther King Jr. articulated a message of hope and reason.
10: I have a dream that someday this nation will rise up.
3: Hundreds of miles away, in the small town of Hanford, California, racial tension and the arms race were less important than tending to business and making ends meet.
11: It was a small community. Everybody knew everybody else. It was all first name basis. Even all the races were all friendly.
3: The Miller family provided an important service to the community. They managed the water that was supplied to area farms. The canal was located behind their home, and someone from the Miller family was always there to make sure the water system worked properly. On March 21, 1962, 15-year-old Marlene was the one to stay home while her parents left for a night out. Marlene planned to finish sewing a new dress for an upcoming date. Her parents returned home around 10 p.m.
12: We'll see you next week.
3: The television set was blaring. A screen was missing from the bedroom window, and there was no sign of their daughter. Deputy Sheriff O.R. McFarlane was one of the first to arrive on the scene.
11: It was obvious that we had a problem. She was, in fact, missing, and there was some foul play somewhere.
3: Police found tire tracks on the dirt road near the home, and there was other evidence.
11: There was a set of boot tracks leading out onto Elder Avenue from the dirt lane. There was a set of barefoot tracks leading back into the lane, and which got in and out of the car that was parked there.
3: Nearby,

0: got in and out of the car that was parked there.
1: Nearby, police discovered a pair of mismatched workman's gloves and a belt. Robert Good was the first journalist on the scene, covering the story for the Fresno Bee newspaper. Once there, he found more than a story.
2: Started walking down the bank a ways. I walked 100, 150 feet down the bank, and there she was.
1: Marlene was floating face down in the reservoir behind the family home. Marlene's brother Walt was searching the area in a police helicopter.
3: And as we flew over the home, I saw the hearse pull up. And at that time, I knew that Marlene had been found.
1: The autopsy revealed Marlene had been stabbed in the chest, although the wound was not fatal. There was water in her lungs, so the cause of death was drowning. Marlene's wrists were tied behind her back with a knot used by most area dairy farmers.
0: It was something you could do very quickly and keep the cow from kicking.
1: Bruises on the body suggested Marlene bravely fought her attacker. Marlene's brother Walt was searching the area in a police helicopter.
3: And as we flew over the home, I saw the hearse pull up. And at that time, I knew that Marlene had been found.
1: The autopsy revealed Marlene had been stabbed in the chest, although the wound was not fatal. There was water in her lungs, so the cause of death was drowning. Marlene's wrists were tied behind her back with a knot used by most area dairy farmers.
0: It was something you could do very quickly and keep the cow from kicking.
1: Bruises on the body suggested Marlene bravely fought her attacker. In a search for witnesses, one of Marlene's high school classmates told police he saw a strange car near Marlene's house around the time of her murder.
0: He said it was aqua type blue fenders. He liked the paint on the car. Black on the hood and black on the top and black clear down the trunk. High school kid, it kind of, you know, 53 Plymouth looked pretty good to him.
1: Police had tire impressions at the crime scene and a description of the car. Now, all they had to do was find it.
4: Josh Gates.

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3: A witness saw a 1953 black and turquoise Plymouth parked near Marlene Miller's home on the night of her murder. Within hours, police found it.
4: I remember Hanford Police Department came up with a car of that description parked in front of the Royal Hotel in downtown Hanford on 7th Street.
3: When Deputy Sheriff McFarlane peered inside the rear window, he saw what would later become a crucial piece of evidence.
4: I could see a pair of boots back there. One was sitting flat and the other was on its side. And with a flashlight, I could see the tread looked to me like the same tread that was out there in Tome Lane.
3: The car was registered to Booker T. Hillary, Jr., a local dairy worker who had recently been released from prison for a previous rape conviction. One of his co-workers told police that he saw Hillary driving towards Marlene Miller's home after work on the night of her murder. And Hillary's employer identified the gloves found at the crime scene as the ones Hillary wore. The tires on Hillary's car and the boots found in the back seat were similar to the tire and boot impressions in the soft mud near the crime scene.
4: But that doesn't mean that he killed her, even though the gloves were pitched out down the road where the car tracks had that looked like his went. So everything was circumstantial. There was no real evidence to put him in the home.
3: Booker Hillary denied any involvement in Marlene's murder. Hillary said he drove by the Miller's home every day since he worked at the dairy farm just down the road. He said his tire and shoe impressions in the area meant nothing. Booker Hillary was arrested, tried, and convicted of Marlene Miller's murder. He was sentenced to death. Once in prison, Hillary took full advantage of the appellate process and petitioned to have his conviction overturned.
5: It was discouraging, especially for the family that had to constantly relive this nightmare every time this case would come up.
6: Each time we go through this process, I keep thinking that maybe this is the last process that they will have to endure. And they just keep coming and coming.
3: Every appeal Hillary filed was unsuccessful. But in 1974, the United States Supreme Court ruled the death penalty was cruel and unusual punishment. As a result, the sentences of everyone on death row, including Booker Hillary, were commuted to life in prison. The Supreme Court reversed their decision 2 years later, but the commuted death sentences couldn't be reinstated. Booker Hillary's legal maneuvering continued. He appealed his conviction once again, this time claiming that blacks had been excluded from the grand jury that indicted him. In 1983, a judge granted that appeal and ordered Hillary either to be retried or released.
5: What is disturbing about it is that this was in 1983. The conviction occurred in 1962. And anyone can review the transcripts of the grand jury hearing and determine that, you know, no matter what race you are, you will find probable cause.
3: Robert Moline was the prosecutor in Booker Hillary's retrial.
5: I knew that I had to find out exactly what proof I needed because I obviously had to retry this case, and I had to retry it 24 years after the first conviction.
3: The physical evidence still existed, but 21 of the original witnesses were now dead. Larry Orth was the chief investigator for the Kings County DA's office.
1: All the people were dead, and to sit and have to read hundreds of pages of testimony from 1962, 65, 1970 into a record of a present-day trial can almost put you to sleep.
3: So investigators took the physical evidence and looked at it again, this time with some new forensic techniques not previously available, and found a surprise.

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0: It had been 24 years since Booker T. Hillary was first convicted of Marlene Miller's murder, a conviction later overturned on appeal. Criminalist Gary Kortner examined the physical evidence from the first trial. He started with the boots found in Booker Hillary's car on the night of the murder. The boots had been modified. The soles were the originals from the Wellington Boot Company, but the original white heel had been replaced with a black one.
1: He did this to keep his shoes from wearing out as fast, and in doing that, he made an almost individual shoe out of it because of the two different components.
0: Kortner compared Hillary's boots to the shoe impression found near Marlene Miller's home. They had the same sole, the same custom heel, and the same five individual cut marks in the heel. Next, Kortner compared the tires from Hillary's car to the tire impressions found on the dirt road near the Millers' home.
1: We were looking for cuts or rocks or anything that had been in the tires. And in this case, we were very lucky because there was a manufacturer's defect that was picked up, and there were three cuts in the tires very close to that.
0: This placed Booker Hillary in the vicinity of the crime scene, but not inside the home. Larry Orth found something important while reading through the transcripts from the first trial. On the night of the murder, 24 years earlier, an alert detective asked Marlene's mother to vacuum the carpet in the living room where her daughter was abducted. At that time, investigators found some unusual microscopic particles in that trace evidence, but they didn't know what they were.
2: And they said they didn't have the technology to do it other than just to compare them as far as shape, size, and that was it.
0: The football-shaped particles found in the vacuum cleaner bag still existed in the evidence file and were sent for analysis to an independent forensic lab in Chicago. Skip Palahniuk was the forensic microscopist assigned to the case.
3: Having done microscopy since I was 8 years old, I had seen particles like this before, and I knew what kinds of physical phenomena produced this.
0: Under magnification of 300 times, Palahniuk recognized the particles as paint, the kind sprayed from an aerosol can. Throughout the particles were cotton fibers. This explained why the paint particles were round. When paint is sprayed from an aerosol can, the round particles flatten when they hit a surface like wood.
3: Microscopy, since I was 8 years old, I had seen particles like this before, and I knew what kinds of physical phenomena produced this.
0: Under magnification of 300 times, Palahniuk recognized the particles as paint, the kind sprayed from an aerosol can. Throughout the particles were cotton fibers. This explained why the paint particles were round. When paint is sprayed from an aerosol can, the round particles flatten when they hit a surface like wood. When the paint dries, it creates a film-like covering. But if the spray paint hits a fiber, it reacts differently.
3: If these spheres dry around nothing, they just retain that shape. That is, they're spheres. However, if they come in contact with a fiber, then what happens is capillary forces cause the ends of the sphere, which starts out like this, to draw out where they come in contact with the fiber.
0: Scientists performed an electron probe microanalysis to identify the elements in the paint.
3: Every element that's in there has its own x-rays that come off. There are different wavelengths. And we collect these different x-rays at the different wavelengths or different energies. And from their energy or their wavelength, we can tell what elements are present in the sample.
0: The components were titanium, lead, and iron. An infrared microspectrophotometer, which looks more like this, explained why the paint particles were round. When paint is sprayed from an aerosol can, the round particles flatten when they hit a surface like wood. When the paint dries, it creates a film-like covering. But if the spray paint hits a fiber, it reacts differently.
3: If these spheres dry around nothing, they just retain that shape. That is, they're spheres. However, if they come in contact with a fiber, then what happens is capillary forces cause the ends of the sphere, which starts out like this, to draw or they come in contact with the fiber.
0: Scientists performed an electron probe microanalysis to identify the elements in the paint.
3: Every element that's in there has its own x-rays that come off. There are different wavelengths. And we collect these different x-rays at different wavelengths or different energies. And from their energy or their wavelength, we can tell what elements are present in the sample.
0: The components were titanium, lead, and iron. An infrared microspectrophotometer, which looks more like a computer than a microscope, determined the paint's molecular composition. The results are charted on a graph, and scientists learned that the paint was an oil-based alkyd with a Prussian blue pigment. Investigators now wanted to know where these mysterious microscopic blue paint particles came from. And they also needed to know how they got onto Marlene Miller's living room carpet 24 years earlier.
4: Sunday.
5: I want a prenup just to protect

0: and good for parents. Chase, make more of what's yours.
1: As prosecutors prepared to retry Booker T. Hillary for the murder of Marlene Miller, they discovered new forensic evidence. Microscopic paint particles in the victim's home encased in cotton. But in 1962, at the time of the original trial, the technology to identify these particles didn't exist. But where did these paint balls come from? For answers, investigators looked once more inside Booker Hillary's 1953 Plymouth automobile. Surprisingly, it was still in police custody after all those years. In the forensic lab, scientists noticed that the ceiling of the passenger compartment was lined with a cotton material. And the material had been painted with a blue spray paint.
2: And pulling some of the headliner off and examining it under the microscope, I realized that there were millions of these things that had been manufactured by him and spraying the headliner. And they were still there. It was kind of like they were there for someone to find, and I was lucky enough to be the one that found them.
1: Scientists vacuumed the inside of Hillary's car and analyzed the trace evidence. They found thousands of paint particles identical in color, shape, and chemical makeup to those found in Marlene Miller's home.
3: The elemental composition is identical. The infrared spectrum showing the molecular composition is identical. They both use Prussian blue.
2: We couldn't say that, it came from the same spray can. We're just saying, how did they get there? They're so unusual in shape. Why are they in both places?
1: Investigators suspected that Booker Hillary spray painted the interior roof of his car. As he did, the round paint particles attached to the cotton fibers and remained cylindrical as they dried. Driving around town, when Hillary hit a bump in the road, the microscopic particles shed, landing on his clothing and in his hair.
2: These paintballs just followed him around like a virus, and he didn't know they were there.
1: Prosecutors believe that when Hillary entered Marlene's home on the night of her murder, those microscopic paint particles dropped onto the Miller's living room floor.
3: He became literally a walking trace evidence factory.
1: This evidence placed Booker Hillary inside Marlene's home.
4: We had everything else outside and a tenth of a mile away, but the paintballs put him in the house. That's how important they are.
1: In 1986, based on this new forensic evidence, Booker T. Hillary was tried and convicted once again for the murder of 15-year-old Marlene Miller. He was sentenced to the maximum penalty allowed, 25 years to life, although the judge made it clear that he would have imposed the death penalty if he had been permitted by law to do so. Ironically, it was Booker Hillary himself who handed investigators the forensic evidence used to convict him. Local authorities had tried to sell his car shortly after his first conviction in the 1960s, but Hillary wouldn't allow it.
5: He in turn filed a motion in federal court suing the county to stop him from getting rid of the car. He dismissed the case and we decided not to sell it. And thank you, Mr. Hillary.
2: Had he not saved the car for us, I would have never known where these particles came from.
1: Investigators credit the foresight of the late Art Thomas, the Kings County Chief Criminal Deputy, who in 1962 insisted that Marlene's mother vacuum the living room floor where the abduction took place. He kept that trace evidence in police custody.
6: That was the key to it, and I know Art knew that was the key to putting him in the house back then. He was an investigator, and he was a damn good cop.
3: We can do what some people think can only be done in works of fiction. We are, I believe, the living embodiment of Sherlock Holmes and Dr. Thorndike and some of these kinds of people, and that we can take this little speck of evidence and literally make it speak.
1: A young woman walked out of this department store, got into a rental car, and was never seen again. The signature on the rental car agreement was a forgery. Forensic scientists hoped that either the handwriting or the ink from the pen would solve the mystery. Nestled in the hills 60 miles northwest of Los Angeles lies Ventura, California. May 6, 1996 started like most other days for 30-year-old Sherry Daly as she dropped her two children off at school. But on this morning, she went shopping before work. Sherry was expected home by noon, but she never returned.
7: 911 dispatch.
8: My wife dropped my boys off at school at 8:30 this morning, and she's been missing since.
9: What is her first name?
8: Sherry Daly.
1: Sherry's van was found in the parking lot of a local store. It was unlocked, with her purse and items from the store still inside. Detectives asked the store employees if they had seen anything suspicious. A security guard recalled seeing Sherry in the store earlier that morning.
10: She stopped and spoke briefly with a friend of hers who was head of security of the department store at that time. And then she went about her business and did some shopping, checked out. She walked out of the department store and walked over towards her van.
1: The surveillance camera shows that Sherry left the store at 9:22 a.m.
8: Sherry's the backbone of our family, and she's missing.
11: Today we're going to try and do the base of Ventura, River Bottom.
1: Friends and family passed out flyers throughout the community. Television and radio reports asked citizens for information. Many knew Sherry Daly and her husband Michael since they both grew up in the area.
12: He was the first real boyfriend she ever had. She was just so much in love with him that she could see nothing else.
1: Sherry and Mike had been married for 12 years and had two small children. Mike worked as a manager at a grocery store. A background check revealed the couple had a history of marital problems.
10: We know that he represented to her that he wanted to make a go of the marriage, but his actions did not coincide with his expressed reason for going back to the home.
1: Why? Friends said Michael had a lover, a woman he worked with who was a former model, Diana Hahn.
10: He did not keep it a secret. His co-workers knew about it. Family members knew about it. And, of course, Sherry Daly actually learned about it as well.
1: The day after Sherry's disappearance, investigators decided to question Diana Hahn at her home.
13: She answered the door in a skimpy outfit, obviously been in bed. And behind her was Michael Daly, just wearing a pair of shorts.
1: Naturally, police were suspicious. Soon, a witness came forward claiming to have seen Sherry Daly in the parking lot and said she appeared to be in some distress.
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1: Just a few days after 30-year-old Sherry Daly disappeared, an eyewitness told police she saw Sherry in the store parking lot, and it looked as if she was being arrested.
2: She was seen by eyewitnesses standing at her van door, and a woman approached her. Sherry turned around, spoke with her very briefly, whereupon Sherry turned around, the woman placed handcuffs on Sherry, walked her over to the car, put her into the back of the car as a police officer would.
3: The person was described as female, wearing a tan pantsuit, blonde hair, and sunglasses.
1: This didn't resemble Diana Hahn, who was Michael Daly's lover. Hahn was a brunette, and she didn't own a car like the getaway vehicle.
4: The description was a teal-colored car. That, to me, wasn't a common car color to be seen on the road. So my attitude was, it's got to be a rental.
1: Detective Burt and his partner visited all of the local car rental agencies in the area.
4: Skip was asking the lady behind the counter, did Michael Daly rent a car from you folks? And so she gets on the computer and nothing comes up for Michael Daly. And he asks, well, what about a Diana Hahn? And lady goes to the computer, and lo and behold, she says, yeah, Diana Hahn rented a car on the 5th, May 5th.
1: May 5th was the day before Sherry disappeared.
4: We looked at each other, and it was like, ooh.
1: Diana Hahn denied renting the car, claiming the signature on the rental agreement wasn't hers. Furthermore, no one at the car agency could positively identify Hahn as the person who rented the car. The rental car had recently been returned.
4: We looked in. You could just look inside the back windows, and you could see on the rear floorboard a brownish color in the carpeting.
1: Forensic scientists performed tests on those brownish stains in the back seat. A phenolphthalein test was positive. It's a chemical reagent that turns red when it comes into contact with the hemoglobin content of blood.
5: It appeared as though this was an area in which blood had pooled or puddled. An individual sitting in the passenger back seat had been leaning forward and bleeding, producing blood running and dripping into this area on the floor.
1: Investigators then used luminol to look for blood that may have been clean from the car and trunk.
4: What we were told by the crime lab is that when they luminol the inside of that car, it lit up like a candle. I mean, there was blood everywhere, on the door panels, up in the headliner, everywhere.
1: With blood samples from Sherry's parents, forensic scientists concluded that the blood inside the rental car was that of Sherry Daly.
6: I knew something seriously was wrong because I knew she would never leave her children. I mean, she would never, ever have left her children on her own free will.
1: And scientists found something else. In the back seat of the car were five long pieces of what looked like human hair.
5: When I examined them microscopically, I found that they weren't hairs at all.
1: There were unusual arrowhead-shaped designs on the shafts. An infrared spectrometer identified the molecular structure of the strand not as a hair, but a fiber, the type used to make wigs. Was it possible that the woman who abducted Sherry Daly was either in disguise or wasn't a woman at all?

0: 25 days after Sherry Daly's disappearance from a store parking lot, search volunteers found some bones off of a remote road just 3 miles from where Sherry was abducted.
1: They called about 5:30 that Saturday evening. I want to tell you before it hits the 6 o'clock news that we have found the remains of a woman. And he said, Kristen is with Sherry's friend. Said, Kristen has positively identified the clothes as being Sherry's.
0: Sherry Daly's dental records were already on hand for identification purposes.
2: The correlation between the dental x-rays that I felt at the time, sufficient enough to tell the investigators that even without me taking x-rays of the human remains, that the remains were of Sherry Daly.
0: And forensic scientists were also able to determine the cause of death.
3: Forensics experts at the crime lab were able to map out the different stab wounds, the different tears in Sherry's shirt, indicating that there were multiple stab wounds, more, in fact, than were located in the bones.
0: Sherry suffered a devastating attack.
3: There was, in the right jaw area, a piece of metal that was embedded in the bone that was removed by one of the forensics experts at our crime lab, Jim Roberts.
0: Roberts analyzed the metal fragment using an electron microscope, which produced a three-dimensional image and a picture he could identify.
4: After some study on the microscopes, we became convinced that it was part of a serrated knife blade, actually the tip of one of the teeth of the serrations.
0: Sherry's husband, Michael, was one of the two suspects in the murder. He said he was at work at the time of her abduction.
5: Everything pointed to Diana, and we knew Michael was at work, so he has the alibi of not being the hatchet man.
0: Michael's mistress, Diana Hahn, was the other suspect. The car used in Sherry Daly's abduction was rented by someone who signed Diana Hahn's name. Hahn denied it was her signature and insisted someone else had rented the car and forged her name. Jack Harris is a forensic document examiner who specializes in handwriting analysis.
6: So if anyone is going to forge her name, they're going to try to make it look like the signature on the driver's license, and yet this had a very visible difference.
0: The capital letters on the rental car agreement were noticeably different than Diana Hahn's known signature sample, and the writing also had a different slant.
6: It's a common way of first step in disguising a signature oftentimes. Well, the question signature on the budget rental agreement had the little letters, and then it went straight out to the right.
0: Harris then compared the signature on the car rental agreement to signatures Diana Hahn signed 10 years earlier. And in those signatures, Harris found a surprise. Diana Hahn's signatures of a decade earlier were strikingly similar to the signature on the rental car agreement.
6: Sure enough, every so often she went straight out to the right and didn't curl back again. I concluded that, in my best judgment, she signed the rental agreement and initialed the agreement.
0: Harris believes that in signing the rental car agreement, Hahn thought she was creating a forgery, but she was unknowingly using her writing style that she had used years earlier. And investigators found more forensic evidence.
3: A lady that worked at a wig store in Oxnard recognized Diana Hahn as a person who had purchased a wig from her just shortly before Sherry Daly's abduction.
0: Hahn had paid for the items with a check. Detectives searched Hahn's records and found other checks written shortly before Sherry's disappearance.
7: The checks were interestingly written in green ink. Not too many people carry a green ink pen in their purse. Diana Hahn was arrested. She was found in her purse a green ink pen.
0: Detectives sent the checks and the green pen to a forensic document examiner who specialized in ink analysis.
2: First tests that I perform are non-destructive in nature, and they're intended to evaluate the ink formulations, not the pen, but the ink formulations.
0: The most common technique in ink comparison is to use a video spectral comparator.
8: What this instrument does is evaluate inks in the ultraviolet, visible, and infrared portion of the spectra. The theory is if it's the same ink formulation, it should react the same under all conditions examined.
0: Infrared lighting can identify if two ink samples are the same or different. The spectral comparator showed that the ink on the checks was from the same ink batch as the pen in Diana Hahn's purse. And Diana Hahn's checkbook revealed she had made some other unusual purchases.
3: Based upon who those checks had been written to, the detectives followed up, went to another department store, and did in fact learn that Diana Hahn had purchased an axe, lighter fluid, matches, sunglasses, various items that would have been used during the abduction.
0: Diana Hahn was arrested and charged with Shari Daly's murder. The question now, was Michael Daly involved?

0: best deals, go to LumiDeo.com.
1: Witnesses told police they saw a blonde woman abduct Sherry Daly from a department store parking lot. The prime suspect, Diana Hahn, was a brunette. In a search of her home, investigators found evidence that Hahn was a master of disguises.
2: When we executed a search warrant in her room, we found all kinds of photographs showing her in different get-ups and wigs and makeup as she posed for a modeling agency. We asked Diana Hahn's mother if she could pick out her daughter in any of these photographs, and her mother started shaking her head no, that this wasn't her daughter.
1: And Hahn's telephone record showed something curious. Diana and Michael spoke by telephone numerous times immediately before and after the abduction. Based on the telephone calls and the forensic evidence, prosecutors say Diana Hahn rented the car under her own name because rental agencies require a valid driver's license. To conceal her identity, Hahn attempted to forge her own signature, a forgery detected by the forensic experts. Hahn followed Sherry Daly to the department store parking lot. Hahn was wearing a blonde wig and sunglasses to mask her identity. When Sherry left the store, Hahn may have posed as a member of law enforcement because witnesses say Sherry was handcuffed and placed into the back seat. At some point, Sherry inevitably recognized Diana and knew her husband and his mistress were going to kill her. The forensic evidence shows that Diana killed Sherry in the back seat of the rental car, threw her body down the deserted ravine, put the murder weapons in the trunk, and drove to Ventura Marina. There she changed out of her bloody clothes and called Michael from the payphone to say the murder was done. From there, Hahn drove to a car wash and attempted to clean the blood from the back seat and trunk, but she was unsuccessful. Luminol, phenolphthalein, and DNA testing confirmed that Sherry Daly was brutally attacked in Hahn's rental car. The five wig fibers confirmed the disguise. Forensic handwriting and ink analysis also revealed that it was Hahn's signature on checks used to purchase the wig and the axe.
3: You have to be maniacal. You have to be evil. You have to have something inherently vicious inside of you to be able to do what she did to Sherry Daly and to leave those two young boys without their mother.
1: The telephone calls Hahn placed to Michael Daly before and after the murder was evidence of his complicity.
4: The night that we arrested Michael, we did a search warrant on his home, and on the bed where he and his wife had slept was a full-length pillow that you can get probably through some company where you can actually take somebody's photograph and have it actually printed on this pillow. Well, guess whose face was on the pillow? Diana Hahn's. And that pillow was there while Sherry was still alive.
5: I still get hurt for the betrayal. I think he betrayed us, and he betrayed Sherry in the worst possible way.
6: We, the jury, in the above-entitled action, find Michael Anthony Daly guilty of...
1: Diana Hahn and Michael Daly were both convicted of first-degree murder and sentenced to life in prison.
7: Church life and upbringing tells me that I should be able to forgive him. Unfortunately, God is going to have to forgive me for the fact that I will never be able to offer that forgiveness to him.
8: Can you describe Sherry and Diana's relationship?
9: Not good. They both hated each other. They both wanted me.
5: Big, fat ego. And he sat there and said, I can't help it if two women love me.
3: One thing that I'll never forget about this case is Ken Guess saying, when Sherry and Michael got married, I walked Sherry down the aisle and I left her there and gave my daughter to this man. And this was the man that killed my daughter. And that's something that I'll always remember him saying. And I'm sure it's something that he will never forget. Though the forensics in this case was very vital. The handwriting analysis on the checks that Diana Hahn wrote to purchase the items and the implements that she used to murder Sherry, that was key.
10: We hadn't found Sherry Dowley's blood in the car that Diana Hahn had rented. I don't see how we would have solved the case.
11: An unknown assailant walked into a retail store and fired 3 shots, killing the owner. Police had suspects, but all had alibis. Forensic scientists found more than a crime perpetrated in broad daylight. Hidden in the shadows was a killer. Autumn is a particularly pretty time in Spring Grove, Pennsylvania. Landscape photographers and local artists usually found their way here to the Gray Fox Gallery. The owner, Jennifer Myers, was a well-known picture framer.
12: Just a wonderful woman, a wonderful mother, a wonderful wife, and a good friend to a lot of people.
11: Managing a retail shop isn't easy. 1 year earlier, Jennifer was robbed in the store at gunpoint. Since then, her husband, Steve, stopped in every afternoon on his way home from work at the local factory. Most afternoon visits were uneventful, but October 20th, 1997, was different.
13: You're carrying 911.
14: My wife's been shot.
13: Your wife's been shot?
14: Yeah, Gray Fox Gallery in Spring Grove. Hurry.
13: Okay, sir, listen to me, okay? Do you know who shot her?
14: No, I don't.
13: Okay, where out on her body is she shot
14: at? In the face.
13: Okay, is she breathing? Sir, is she breathing?
14: No.
11: When police arrived, Jennifer was dead on the floor behind the counter. She had been shot 3 times. Several workers nearby said they heard popping noises a few hours earlier around 1 p.m. No one thought they were gunfire. Several witnesses saw a man

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0: ready?
1: Let me get in.
2: Witnesses said they heard popping sounds, which police suspected were gunfire, near the Gray Fox picture frame shop around 1 o'clock in the afternoon. Approximately 2 hours later, Steve Myers discovered his wife Jennifer shot to death on the floor of the store. Another witness saw a man running from the area, wearing light blue jeans and a blue plaid flannel shirt.
3: We believe that the shooter came in the store, used a blitz-style attack on her, walking right towards her, firing the first shot and striking her in the shoulder area, and then firing a second shot, striking her in the abdomen. The last shot was to the face.
2: Ballistic experts examined the bullet fragments recovered from the victim and concluded the killer used a .38 or .357 caliber revolver. The victim's husband, Steve, owned a .357 revolver. When the bullets from the crime scene were compared to those test-fired from Steve Myers' revolver, analysts concluded they were not a match. Police also confirmed that Steve Myers was at work when the murder took place.
3: It was one more piece that fit in that he was not involved in this killing whatsoever.
2: Police had another promising lead. Jennifer's murder took place just one day before she was scheduled to testify against 40-year-old Kevin Dowling, the man Jennifer claimed had robbed her at gunpoint a year earlier.
4: Okay, well, now we have perhaps a motive for someone to want to have this woman dead so that she was incapable of testifying.
2: Kevin Dowling had the opportunity to commit the murder since he was free on bail that day. However, when questioned by police, Dowling said he had an alibi. He was fishing on a boat in Muddy Run Lake, a story confirmed by his wife.
3: Mrs. Dowling was very cooperative. She truly believed

0: that her husband was not involved in this homicide whatsoever, and therefore was very helpful.
1: Dowling also had evidence to support his alibi. He said he made a home video of his fishing trip that day. His wife willingly turned the video over to police.
2: As I said, here we are at Muddy Run Lake.
3: Because I wanted to help prove him innocent, that he did not do this. So I was more than happy to help them, and it was sort of like a slap in the face for them. Ha ha, he did not do it.
1: The first thing police noticed was that the videotape was recorded with the date and time of day the footage was shot.
2: Pretty quiet, nice and peaceful out here.
1: The tape showed Dowling fishing in the middle of the lake from 10:46 in the morning until 4 p.m. on the day of Jennifer Meyer's murder. Muddy Run Lake was a 45-minute drive away from Jennifer's store. Dowling also had store receipts for fish bait, food, and the boat rental. But something about the videotape looked odd.
4: He's trying to get something on tape of him fishing, but this is clearly not someone who's interested in catching any of the fish.
1: Kevin Dowling's family confirmed the tape was made on October 20th, the day of the murder.
3: In fact, that evening when he came home and my girls were home and after dinner, we all sat around and watched the tape with him together.
1: On the tape, Kevin spoke to his children about his impending robbery trial. He also expressed his hope that if convicted, the children would not misbehave while he was imprisoned.
2: But I gotta face what's ahead. I mean, I'm not responsible for what happened, but no one seems to want to help me, and I don't know what to do. My main concern is what's gonna happen to Mommy and all you kids.
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0: premieres Sunday, August 2nd on Discovery.
1: Kevin Dowling insisted he did not kill Jennifer Myers, despite the fact that she was scheduled to testify against him in an upcoming robbery trial. Dowling also had an alibi, claiming he was fishing at the time of the murder, and he offered this time and date stamp videotape as evidence.
2: There's some big fish on his fish finder. Just wish I knew how to get him to hit.
1: The tape contains scenes shot from 10 in the morning until after 4 p.m. Jennifer's murder took place around 1 p.m. And her store was only 45 minutes away from the lake. Dowling's videotape gave him an airtight alibi. But police were still suspicious. Although Dowling shot scenes throughout the day, the entire running time of the tape was only 12 minutes.
3: He talked several times in the tape about catching fish, yet you never saw any fish on the tape, which again struck me odd that if you're catching fish, you'd want to show them on your videotape.
1: Something else about the tape bothered Mowry. Kevin Dowling repeatedly glanced at his wristwatch.
3: Which struck me kind of odd if he was on a casual day of fishing, why he was so concerned about the time of day.
1: In some parts of the tape, Dowling's watch faced the camera. Investigators isolated and enlarged clips of the watch. The timepiece was too blurry to read. Mowry asked scientists at the Federal Bureau of Investigation to try digital enhancement, but the tape quality was too poor for the process to work. Determining the time when Dowling shot the video was critical, since police were well aware that the time and date stamp can be manipulated.
3: The sun was out periodically throughout the tape and was casting very good shadowing. By determining shadowing positioning, can we work backwards and calculate the time of day using the sun, its position in the sky?
1: Detectives posed the question to NASA scientists at the Goddard Space Flight Center in Greenbelt, Maryland. Surprisingly, NASA identified a local astrophysicist to help them.
3: The guy that could probably do this was right in our own backyard, and that would be Dr. Robert Boyle at Dickinson College.
1: Dr. Robert Boyle is an associate professor of physics and astronomy. When he first saw the tape, he wasn't optimistic.
4: My heart just dropped because this was clearly not going to be a cut and dried case of, oh, they're shadows, you use them like sundials, you can tell the time. Because here was a picture where the camera was on a moving boat.
1: As the Earth rotates, the position of the sun changes, creating different shadows. When using the sun to tell time, two characteristics are observed: the sun's height overhead, or altitude, and its direction along the horizon, or azimuth.
4: The north point being 0 degrees azimuth, the east point being 90 degrees, south point being 180 degrees, the west point 270 degrees.
1: Boyle said he needed more than just the videotape to conduct a study. He needed specific scientific information.
3: He would need some measurements of the boat. He would need the measurements of Kevin Dowling. He would need the measurements of the hat that Kevin had worn in the video.
1: But the most crucial piece of information Dr. Boyle needed was the magnetic north compass heading of the boat when the videotape was shot. To find out, police took the same boat onto Muddy Run Lake and identified its exact location by matching the landscape shown on the tape. Then they identified the heading of the boat with a compass.
3: Out of the 8 frames that Professor Boyle had given us, we believed that we had matched 7 of the frames, and we used a degree of plus or minus 5 degrees as far as our degree of inaccuracy.
1: Next, using an artist's model, a light bulb, and a protractor, Dr. Boyle calculated the sun's azimuth, or direction, based on the shadows. The model represented Kevin Dowling. The light bulb the sun. Dr. Boyle adjusted the light to produce the same shadows that were in the video. The protractor identified the sun's position based on the angle between the model and the light.
4: I essentially measure the angle between the direction of the camera and the direction of the sun, which is being mimicked by a light bulb.
1: Dr. Boyle used the Voyager 2 computer program, which identified the sun's exact position in 15-minute increments on the day of the murder. When he compared the exact position of the sun to the shadows on the video, Dr. Boyle discovered that the times stamped on some of the scenes were bogus.
4: Late afternoon timestamps could very well have been correct. There was a whole bunch of times in the middle that just were inconsistent with the astronomical data.
1: For example, in this scene, the background analysis shows that Dowling is facing north. It's stamped 11:24 in the morning. But you can see that the sun is clearly positioned to Dowling's left, which is west.
2: Nice being out in the sun.
1: At 11:24, the sun would be in the east. Dr. Boyle estimates this scene was shot closer to 3 p.m.
3: Kevin Dowling now had the opportunity to commit this crime because he was not on Muddy Run Lake at 1 o'clock in the afternoon.
1: And he also had a motive. But prosecutors needed more than shadows on videotape to get a murder conviction.

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0: When police confronted Kevin Dowling with the scientific evidence that his time and date stamp videotape was a forgery, Dowling confessed, not to Jennifer Myers' murder, but to deception. He now said that after a few hours of fishing, he went to a nearby strip club and altered the times on the videotape so that his wife wouldn't find out.
1: I don't need to point out the strangeness of that theory. First of all, why did you videotape yourself at all? Why didn't you just say, I decided I didn't want to videotape myself? And of course, his wife would have never been the wiser.
0: And the videotape revealed something else. Dowling was wearing clothes similar to the man witnesses saw running from Jennifer Myers' store.
2: I did not want to believe that my husband, the father of my children, could do something like this to another human being.
0: Police found the clothes Dowling was wearing on the fishing trip in his home. They sent them to A.J. Skip Schwoebel, an internationally recognized expert in forensic gunshot residue. When a pistol is fired, the firing pin ignites the elements in the projectile, which then turn into gas.
3: The gases solidify into tiny particles, which are then deposited on the hands, clothing, and the immediate proximity of the discharge.
0: To test clothing for gunshot residue, Schwoebel first used an adhesive to extract any microscopic particles. The particles were placed in a scanning electron microscope, which subjected them to extreme magnification and provided an elemental analysis. Tests revealed gunshot residue on the left side of each of Kevin Dowling's garments. This was significant since Dowling was left-handed.
3: We found that every item had, to some extent, some gunshot residue present.
0: Prosecutors say Kevin Dowling carefully planned to eliminate Jennifer Myers to prevent her from testifying against him in his robbery trial. On the day of the murder, Dowling went fishing on Muddy Run Lake and used his video camera till 11:45. He then went ashore, hid the boat in some bushes, and made the 45-minute trip into town. Wearing a wig as a disguise, Dowling entered Jennifer's store around 1 p.m. and fired 3 shots. The gunpowder residue embedded deep into his shirt fibers, invisible to the naked eye, but perfectly clear to forensic scientists. Dowling was back in his boat on the lake sometime around 2 p.m. When he reset the time on his video camera to 11:24, he never realized that he was a human sundial. His videotape told the story of deceit, not innocence. Despite the forensic evidence, Kevin Dowling insisted he was innocent. But he was convicted of first-degree murder and was sentenced to death by lethal injection. His wife, Joanne, says she knew nothing of her husband's secret life and considers the death sentence too lenient.
2: I truly hate Kevin Dowling for everything he stands for, the person he is, what he did to people. I hate him more than I can even explain.
4: Well, you can't ever forget the infamous fishing tape, because how ridiculous is it to think that he would get away with something like that? I mean, there's technology today that's going to determine that this tape has been doctored.
1: It's one thing to have a motive to kill. It's another thing to actually prove that someone did it. And the forensics were able to give us the proof necessary.
2: Considering they never found the murder weapon, it's amazing what they can do nowadays. And without it, a lot of people would go free.
5: It's ironic, of course, we often talk about criminals hiding in the shadows, don't we? In this case, the shadows were actually revealing.
0: At one time, tourists in South Florida were a favorite target for criminals. Hundreds of visitors were robbed, some were assaulted, and 8 were murdered. It was an out-of-town journalist who made an unexpected journey from tourist to victim to advocate.

0: In September of 1993, Uwe Wilhelm Rockebrand and his wife flew from Germany to Florida to spend their honeymoon. They rented a car for the short trip to their hotel.
1: The two German tourists were less than 5 minutes from the airport, just time enough to read safety precautions in a visitor's guide when they became the newest victims.
0: A van pulled behind them and rammed their car. The couple knew this wasn't an accident, but a ploy robbers use to get drivers to stop their cars.
1: They call it bump and rob. But the Rockebrands did what they were supposed to do and did not stop. Then the gunman pulled alongside and fired a single shot.
0: 33-year-old Uwe Wilhelm was killed instantly. His 27-year-old bride, Catherine, was unharmed. By the end of the year, there were 8 tourist murders in South Florida. Hundreds more were robbed and many more seriously injured. Tourists were easy targets.
2: You can't change people's behavior. The lost tourists looking at street signs, the holding up of maps, the camera bags, the luggage in the back seat. You know, it's not too hard to identify a tourist, especially around the airport.
0: And they have what criminals want: cameras, jewelry, video equipment, laptop computers, and they usually carry plenty of cash. Helga Lust covered these tourists' crimes as a journalist for German television.
3: I was working on a piece that was focused on the rash of crime that had taken place in the United States, specifically tourist-directed crime in Florida. And during the course of that piece, we talked about safety tips for German tourists that would be traveling to the United States.
0: Helga and her mother had scheduled their own Florida vacation before the crime spree started.
3: We decided to keep our plans of flying into Miami and then going on to the Florida Keys just for 4 days, very brief stay, but particularly because I had just done this piece about safety tips and felt that my awareness was, you know, pretty strong at that point.
0: Their vacation was relaxing and uneventful. Their return to the airport was not. They got lost looking for the airport rental car area. Helga drove onto a side street to turn around. She soon realized someone was following her. The man reached through the window, put the car into park, disconnected the horn, and assaulted the two.
3: My mother said, "Take whatever you want, but please don't hurt us." The passenger from their vehicle said, "Shut up, bitch, we're going to kill you." Both of the perpetrators were coming, taking turns, beating me through my window. And, you know, every punch that I took weakened me.
0: The attackers tried desperately to grab the car keys.
3: I was able to get in a good couple of blows myself.
0: Somehow, Helga got the car into gear and drove away. To try to stop her, the attacker bit her arm.
3: I hit the driver from their car with the front of our car.
0: After a short distance, the man was forced to let go.
3: I had tremendous injuries to my head, my neck, my back, dislocated jaw, lost the feeling in my left side of my face, which I've never regained. The bite wound was very painful.
0: The bite wound was deep. It went through the muscle.
4: Even animals don't do what he did, the way he did it. Even animals don't do that. There's no need for that. To punch somebody, almost killing, paralyzing her, and biting her and destroying her life. There's no need for that at all.
0: Helga described the attackers as young men, approximately 25 years old. They were driving a large, dark-colored car with tinted windows.
2: Most crimes happen and take place in less than 2 minutes. It's a hit, it's a theft, it's an assault, and it happens in a matter of just seconds.
0: So a positive identification of a suspect might be difficult. With no other witnesses or leads, police hoped Helga's car would contain the forensic evidence they needed.

0: ready?
1: Let me get in.
2: In 1993, 24-year-old Helga Luce barely escaped with her life after a harrowing encounter with two men who attempted to overpower her. Two veteran detectives, Bassam Fidel and Laura Lefebvre, with the Hialeah, Florida robbery squad, were assigned to the case.
3: And this particular robbery happened about 10 blocks north of the airport in the Hialeah, into a mixed residential-commercial neighborhood.
2: That neighborhood surrounds Lejeune Road, the only exit or entrance to the airport. Here, criminals often lie in wait for their victims.
4: It's the main artery. It's easy to hide. It's easy to follow. One way in and one way out of Miami International Airport.
2: At the time, rental cars were easily identified with stickers of the rental company and special license plates beginning with the letter Y or Z. European governments discouraged travel to Florida, and hotel reservations dropped by 25%. Ending the crime spree was difficult. Victims were often unwilling to return to Florida for court hearings and trials. This kept criminals on the streets. Most of the crimes were bump and rob, leaving behind little forensic evidence. But Helga's robbery had been unusually violent.
4: She had a bite mark located on her upper arm, and it was rather clear. I have a sexual battery background and know that they were developing bite mark comparison techniques. And the state-of-the-art place to process her was the photo lab, the medical examiner's office.
3: She was very sharp to immediately address that before the victim left or before the victim sought treatment, perhaps sutures or other medical treatment which can damage or alter the bite marks on the victim's arm.
2: Helga agreed to have a forensic photographer take pictures of the wound.
4: It's not enough just to take a photograph. It has to be measured properly, it has to be put into perspective, and it has to be documented properly.
5: It's important to get it done as quickly as you can. Things change very rapidly. Skin tends to discolor. Bruising tends to set in.
2: In every picture, forensic protocol requires the use of a ruler to provide scale.
5: It's an L ruler. It has three circles on it that allows us to make sure that our camera is perpendicular to our subject, and that will also give us a sense of scale. So we take the flash and we hold it off to an angle where we can emphasize the surface texture of the skin.
2: And forensic photographers take pictures under many different light sources: conventional light, ultraviolet, infrared, and fluorescent. These show detail and texture not revealed by light in the visible spectrum.
5: Many times there's something there that you can't see with the naked eye.
2: Afterwards, investigators examined the rental car, hoping to find fingerprints.
4: But unfortunately, the weather was against us. Processing the outside of the vehicle was impossible.
2: The car was wet because Helga had driven through a thunderstorm on the way to the airport. The interior material was textured, which yielded no usable prints. No fingerprints, no witnesses, and no suspects. Helga and her mother left Miami not knowing whether the crime would ever be solved. And maybe it wouldn't have been, had the perpetrator not left behind a piece of forensic evidence.

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1: Three weeks after Helga Luce's assault, she was asked to return to Florida to look through stacks of mugshots. She didn't see her attacker. Then, the detective showed her a photo array of six suspects.
2: Helga looked at the lineup, and then she would look at each picture carefully. And once she got to his picture, to Stanley Cornett's picture, and you see an immediate reaction in her, physically an immediate reaction.
3: When I saw the defendant's face, it was a very, very weird mix of emotions. One of joy, because I found him. And one of complete terror, because it was the first time I had seen that face since it was locked on my arm, biting through the muscle.
1: 24-year-old Stanley Cornett was a factory worker with a long criminal history. Since the tourist attacks happened in different jurisdictions near the airport, police formed a task force to exchange information. That's how LaFave first learned about Stanley Cornett. He was arrested a few days after Helga's attack for a nearly identical crime. He allegedly stopped an elderly man in a rental car and robbed him at gunpoint, but he picked on the wrong man. The victim's son was a Miami policeman who lived just across the street.
4: The victim tried to hold back the robber while he was calling for his son, and the robber at that time bit him in the upper arm.
1: The similarities in the crimes were striking, but despite the identification, Cornett denied he assaulted Helga Luce.
5: I had tried a number of these cases previously, and the issue was always whether the identification was enough to pass muster with a jury, especially on a case where all you have is a single ID, in a robbery case where it took no longer than 20, 30 seconds.
1: So investigators wanted to know if there was any way to tell whether Cornett was the man who bit Helga's arm. To find out, police went to the same forensic expert who matched a bite wound to the notorious serial killer, Ted Bundy.
6: From a bite mark, if it's a good one, you can actually get a dental profile of the suspect. For instance, an outline of what his teeth look like, if there's a gap or crooked teeth or whatever.
1: That profile can exclude a suspect or increase the likelihood that he made the bite mark. Dr. Suvaron had the photos of Helga's bite wound, but he needed Cornett's dental impression for comparison. Cornett refused to cooperate.
6: You're not going to touch me, basically is what he said.
1: They left empty-handed, but returned later with a court order specifying the use of force if necessary.
4: At which time he reiterated that he didn't want to cooperate and he wasn't going to open his mouth. And Dr. Suvaron very casually brought out what's called a jaw jack for opening the jaws of cadavers that are in full rigor mortis.
6: You put it in a jaw and you ratchet on this thing and it'll open any, it'll break your jaw if you try and resist hard enough.
4: When Stanley was shown the jaw jack, Stanley decided he wanted to cooperate and supply us with dental impressions.
1: From those impressions, Dr. Suvaron made these plaster models, which allowed him to duplicate the bite patterns.
6: Test bites are made either in wax or in styrofoam to be able to analyze the patterns that these teeth are going to leave.
1: For further evaluation, the biting edges of the plaster teeth are blackened and the pattern copied onto a clear acetate for easy comparison with the photographs. Odontologists use a number of different techniques because there's no way to accurately estimate the elasticity of the victim's skin.
6: The teeth have variables, the skin has variables, and when this lady was bitten, she didn't just sit there and let this man, you know, bite her as hard as he could. We're showing this is a dynamic bite with movement going on, and teeth numbers 24 and 25 made the marks that these arrows pointed to, and then as the bite moved, the 26th tooth and made that mark.
1: There is no such thing as a bite impression match. All experts can say is whether a bite wound is consistent with a person's teeth. Even if they are, it's still not 100% certain. But with the model, wax impression, acetates, and precision photographs, Dr. Souveron zeroed in on three lower teeth in the bite mark, which were slightly crooked and overlapping. And there was a deep mark made by an upper tooth. Even to untrained eyes, it looked like Cornett's teeth caused the bite wound in the photographs. Dr. Souveron was confident in his assessment.
6: His teeth were consistent with that bite, and there was nothing there that could exclude him.
1: Stanley Cornett was charged with attempted robbery and aggravated battery. But Cornett said he was innocent and that he had an alibi. A jury would have to decide which side they believed, the alibi or the bite impression evidence.

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1: The ironic situation of having done a news piece about safety tips and then going to Florida and becoming part of the crime statistics. Even when you think you have all the tools at your disposal to keep yourself safe, if you're at the wrong place at the wrong time, anything can happen.
2: As the trial approached for the brutal assault of Helga Lust, Stanley Cornett claimed he had an alibi, that he had been at work at the time of the crime. His work record showed that he was indeed at work that day. But Cornett's co-worker said he didn't always punch the time clock when leaving for a break, and he worked just 10 minutes away from where Helga was attacked.
3: His supervisor remembers that day in particular and remembered he left and never came back. He was soon after let go out of that job because of that. So that melted that alibi.
4: It's incredible that an individual would punch a time card, go to work like we all do in the morning, and he would leave during his break and go commit a violent crime against a tourist. But that's precisely what Stanley Cornett did.
2: Through various legal tactics, Cornett kept delaying his trial.
3: If my victim doesn't want to cooperate, then I have no case. And that's what these criminals count on. That's why they target the tourists. And in this case, they picked the wrong tourist. And Stanley Cornett was relying on wearing Helga Lust down to the point where she just gave up. He underestimated Helga Lust. She wasn't going to wear down. She came back for every trial date, every appointment she flew back for.
2: At the trial, Helga again identified Cornett as the man who attacked her.
1: Facing Stanley Cornett in court was one of the hardest things I've ever had to do. Through all of my testimony, the defendant had a smirk on his face. So I tried really hard not to focus on him and to focus on the prosecutor and the jury and the judge and the people that were there to embrace justice.
2: The clarity of the bite impression photographs taken by a qualified forensic photographer alongside the cast of Cornett's teeth were what ultimately convinced the jury. Stanley Cornett was found guilty of attempted robbery and aggravated battery. Because he was a repeat offender, he was sentenced to life in prison.
3: The bite mark evidence, I think, sealed this case. It put the final nail in Stanley Cornett's coffin as far as the jury is concerned, I think. It was our strongest piece of evidence.
2: Cornett's accomplice in the crime was never identified. By the end of 1993, the crimes against vacation travelers in South Florida stopped. Why? Police increased their surveillance of the rental car areas. Rental agencies removed their stickers from the cars and ended the practice of identifiable license plates. After her ordeal, Helga formed an advocacy group for victims of crime called Witness Justice.
3: She can meet them on a totally different level than a police officer can, and she can advocate for them. She can be their voice when sometimes they can't find their voice. Maybe it'll be the Helgas of this world that make more victims come back to court and get more convictions.
2: This man, Ray Crone, was known throughout Arizona as the Snaggletooth Killer. An unusual bite mark on a murdered woman resulted in his conviction and death sentence. A forensic expert told the jury that he was 100% certain that it was Crone who bit the victim.
5: He knew he was wrong, but he had already committed, and his comment to me was, "I'm in too deep."
2: The CBS Lounge is one of many neighborhood bars in downtown Phoenix, Arizona. Hank Arredondo owned the CBS Lounge. Kim and Kona managed it for him.
6: In the bar business, you have to have a nice personality. You have to be honest. And all those qualities Kim had.
2: On December 29, 1991, Kim closed the bar at the usual time, shortly after 1 a.m. As was his custom, Hank called to make sure there hadn't been any problems.
6: Kim answered. She says, "Hank, I know you're tired. Go to sleep, rest. I'll take care of it."
2: When Hank arrived the next day to open up, he noticed the door was ajar.
6: "I know my bartender didn't leave the door open. I know I didn't, so something's wrong."
2: He first checked the safe, but none of the bar's money was missing. He went to the kitchen. No one was there. Then he checked the men's room.
6: I can close my eyes and still see that scene. I saw her laying in the bathroom, her eyes fixed, dead.
2: The evidence suggests the killer grabbed a knife from the kitchen, forced Kim into the men's room, and stabbed her to death. He placed the knife in a trash can under the liner. On his way out, he left a shoe print on the freshly clean kitchen floor. Forensic experts identified the print as a Converse brand sneaker, size 9.5. Hairs were found on Kim Ancona's body. They were black and not hers. It appeared that the killer had bitten through Kim's tank top, leaving a bite impression on her skin. Two drinks were sitting on the bar, apparently poured after closing time. Forensic scientists found Kim's fingerprints on one glass. The other had prints not clear enough for identification.
7: The working theory then became she must have known who the person was and allowed them into the bar against company policy, but nonetheless, and thereafter was killed by that person.
2: Robbery didn't appear to be the motive. There was no money missing from Kim's purse, but inside her purse, police found an address book with the name and telephone number of one of the bar's regular customers, a postman named Ray Crone.
6: He was not well liked. There was something different about him that didn't sit well with people.
2: Some of the bar's employees told police that Kim had expressed a romantic interest in Crone. If the bite mark, the shoe impression, and the hairs could be tied to him, police were sure they had their killer.

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0: During Kim and Kona's autopsy, forensic photographers took numerous photographs of the bite wound on her upper chest. The photograph showed the killer had a distinctive bite pattern. His left front tooth pointed outward beyond the line of his other front teeth. Kim's address book contained the name and telephone number of a man named Ray Crone, someone she had often spoken with at the bar.
1: Kim and Kona had told several friends that she was interested in Ray, that she liked him, you know, that she thought maybe something could happen. And those friends, in turn, relayed that to detectives.
0: Ray Crone was 35 years old, an Air Force veteran with no prior criminal record. Several bar employees told police that Kim had a date with Crone planned for the night of her murder.
1: When police talked to Kim's friends, the last person that they expected Kim and Kona to meet that night was Ray Crone. He was supposed to meet her to help close up the bar.
0: When questioned, Ray Crone said the two were just acquaintances. He denied there was any romantic relationship.
2: She was always a nice, congenial person, very friendly and outgoing. And I liked her personality. I liked, you know, her bubbliness and things like that. There wasn't a relationship.
0: And Crone denied that he had plans to meet Kim at the bar, as her friends claimed. He also had an alibi. He shared a house with a co-worker who said Crone was home the night of the murder. But as police questioned Crone, they noticed that his left front tooth protruded slightly in a way that looked similar to the bite wound found on Kim's chest. Crone willingly agreed to provide an impression of his teeth by biting into a piece of styrofoam, which is commonly used since it's soft but still stable. Forensic odontologists examined a series of bite impressions from men who knew Kim and Kona. They found only one in which the left front tooth was clearly extended, just like the bite mark on the body. It was Ray Crone's.
2: I hear, you know,

0: Brakes squealing, doors slamming. I look over and here's a police van unloading with officers, all armed, guns pointing at me, telling me to freeze. I was thrown on the ground, handcuffed and taken off, and I was charged with murder, kidnapping, and sexual assault. That was the day of my arrest, New Year's Eve of 1991.
1: Crone maintained he was innocent, but he had no explanation for why his bite impression looked like the wound on Kim Ancona.
2: You just say, why? Why won't somebody listen? Why won't somebody take a minute and look at this intelligently, responsibly? You're going to see that there is a definite problem here.
1: But the bite wound wasn't the only evidence against Crone. The perpetrator left his saliva on Kim's clothing. DNA tests of that saliva sample were inconclusive. But tests revealed the perpetrator had type O blood, the same blood type as Ray Crone. He was arrested and charged with murder. At his trial, prosecutors believed the bite impression evidence was the most convincing.
3: They hired a nationally known bite mark expert from Las Vegas, Nevada, to testify that it was a 100% perfect match, better than a fingerprint.
1: That expert was Dr. Raymond Rawson, a forensic odontologist and also a senator in the Nevada State Legislature. At the trial, Dr. Rawson used this video in which photographs of the bite wound from Kim Ancona's body were superimposed on Ray Crone's bite impressions. Based on that evidence, Ray Crone was convicted of first-degree murder and was sentenced to death.
2: I didn't care if I was going to be in prison for something I didn't do. You might as well kill me. I mean, what was life? My whole life, everything I worked for, everything I stood for, 35-year-old man, was gone.
1: The press called Crone the snaggle-tooth killer.
4: That judge believed the bite marks were a form of torture, and because of that, he sentenced him to death.
1: But if Crone was innocent, as he claimed, how could a nationally known forensic odontologist be wrong?

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2: 50.
3: Oh, hey, Watson.
2: Just getting jacked up for the summer with my pull-up routine.
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0: You ready?
1: Let me get in.
2: Ray Crone had spent 3 years on death row for the murder of 35-year-old bar manager Kim Ancona. During that time, he formed his own opinions about the bite impression evidence used to convict him.
3: I mean, you basically could take a sharp object, stick it in skin a couple places, and have somebody say, oh, yeah, that's a bite mark, and it matches him. And you could get, if you showed it to enough people, you'd have, you know, somebody saying that, yeah, it's a match. That's junk.
2: All death penalty cases in Arizona are automatically appealed to the state Supreme Court. And fortunately for Crone, this bite mark videotape made by the prosecution provided grounds for an appeal. The court ruled that the defense team wasn't given enough time to review the tape before the trial. For Crone's retrial, his family asked Chris Plourd to represent him. Plourd specializes in difficult forensic cases.
4: I heard the story, you know, that Ray Crone's on death row as a result of a bite mark. I didn't know whether other evidence supported his conviction or not. I was originally kind of skeptical because I hear these stories all the time.
2: Forensic experts hired by Plourd discovered that the hairs found on Kim's body were mongoloid hairs, meaning they were from someone of Asian or Native American descent. They also discovered that Ray Crone wore size 10 and a half shoes. The shoe impression found on the kitchen floor of the bar was a size 9 and a half. The defense brought in Dr. Skip Sperber, a past president of the American Academy of Forensic Odontologists, to look at the bite wound evidence that more than anything else convicted Crone in his first trial. What Dr. Sperber told them came as a shock. He said he'd seen this evidence before. It had been sent to him before the first trial.
5: A good friend of mine, John Piakas in Phoenix, Arizona, called me and he asked me to look at this particular case, the People versus Crone. When I first viewed that case, I thought there were too many inconsistencies for that to be a positive comparison between the teeth of Ray Crone, the suspect, and the victim's wounds.
2: Dr. Sperber told his colleague working for the Arizona prosecutors that this evidence was exceptionally weak.
5: We say on a range of 1 to 10, with 10 being very good, I would have rated this around 3 or 4, on the low side.
2: Dr. Sperber took the cast of Ray Crone's teeth and, using a low-tech but time-tested method, made a styrofoam impression and then traced the teeth patterns onto a transparency. He then placed the transparency over the top of the photo of the bite mark on Kim Ancona's body. Although the left front tooth in both marks was jutting forward, Ray Crone does not have any separation between his front teeth. The bite mark on the victim's body shows an obvious separation between those teeth. For Dr. Sperber, the results were clear.
5: If it's a good bite, it will really jump out at you and you will see immediately similarities. In the Crone case, there were no similarities.
3: So this was the key evidence. And to get the initial report back that a bite mark expert said it's not me, I was like, oh, wow, you know, something good can happen.
2: In the second trial, Dr. Raymond Rawson, the same bite mark expert from the first trial, repeated his testimony. He said there was no doubt the bite mark was from Ray Crone. A team of defense experts disagreed.
6: I could positively exclude Ray Crone as being the biter. I wasn't the only one. There were three other forensic dentists that are all board certified, highly qualified guys, and they excluded him.
2: But the jury disagreed. They sided with the prosecution's expert and found Ray Crone guilty again.
3: What does it take? What is this beyond reasonable doubt? What is this innocent until proven guilty? It don't exist in the justice system. The one that I've seen, it did not exist for me.
4: We knew that there was another person in that bathroom at the time of death. There were unknown fingerprints that came back to somebody. There was a person who had shoes that were inconsistent with the defendant. The hairs were inconsistent with the defendant. You know, the FBI forensic people testified that these hairs were not Mr. Crone's, they were not the victim's. To me, logic and common sense told me it wasn't Mr. Crone that committed this crime, and the jury found the opposite result.
5: When I heard the verdict in the second trial, I really couldn't believe it. It was total disbelief.
6: It was an absolute dog and pony show, the likes of which I've never seen before.
2: Ray Crone tried to reconcile himself to a life behind bars. But then, he got help from an unlikely source, the very system he had grown to despise.

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2: Gastroenterologist about RINVOQ. Ray Krohn languished in prison for a crime that some of the country's top forensic experts said he didn't commit. Just before Krohn's second trial, Dr. Richard Suveron, one of his defense experts, sat next to the prosecution's forensic expert, Dr. Rawson, at a scientific conference.
3: His comment to me was, "I'm in too deep." He knew he was wrong, but he had already committed. And if that isn't a scary thing, I don't know what is. And I hated to see him get sucked in on something like this and told him, you know, get out of this deal. Just say, "I don't want to do it anymore," or "I've changed my opinion," or "I've listened to everybody else and, you know, I've rethought my position." Anybody can make a mistake. I mean, none of us are above making mistakes. But he said, "I'm in too deep."
2: Through a spokesperson, Dr. Rawson denies that the conversation described by Dr. Suveron ever took place. It wasn't until 2001 that a new law offered Krohn some hope.
4: Arizona, one of the first states in the United States, passed a new bill for post-conviction DNA testing, which allows convicted offenders access to evidence in post-conviction DNA testing if they contend that they were innocent.
2: So Krohn's defense team asked the state of Arizona to test every piece of Kim Ancona's clothing for DNA. The saliva on Kim's blouse had already been tested, and the results were inconclusive. But her jeans had small blood stains. The prosecution believed the blood was Kim Ancona's. The jeans were sent to the state crime lab for a new DNA test that analyzes 13 different genetic markers. The test yielded unanticipated results. The blood on the jeans wasn't Kim Ancona's. And it wasn't Ray Krohn's. But whose was it? To find out, forensic scientists entered this new DNA evidence into a national DNA database with genetic profiles of more than 1 million convicts from across the country. And the database came up with a match to this man. A 35-year-old Native American, Kenneth Phillips, who was currently in prison for child molestation. At the time of Kim Ancona's murder, Kenneth Phillips lived just 600 yards away from the CBS lounge.
5: He lived right behind the bar, and his nationality was an American Indian, which was consistent with some of the other DNA results we had and the hairs that was found at the scene of the crime.
2: When interviewed by police, Phillips made a startling admission. He said on the morning after Kim's murder, he woke from an alcoholic blackout to find his hands covered with blood. Then he saw news of the murder on TV. His fingerprints were among the unknown fingerprints found in the bathroom where the murder took place. His shoe size matched the print from the kitchen floor. And his bite impression had the same left front tooth protruding from the rest of his teeth. For Ray Krohn, the ordeal was over. After serving 10 years and 4 months for a crime he didn't commit, he walked out of prison a free man.
5: Well, I'd spent over 10 years in prison. I'll never forget that day I got out. In fact, I commemorated it, so I won't ever forget it.
2: Forensic odontologists say that the problem with the Krohn case was that Dr. Rawson told jurors bite marks could match like fingerprints, but that is rarely possible.
3: The best that a forensic dentist can give is reasonable certainty, and that means that that's the highest level we give. There is always a remote possibility that there's someone else that has teeth similar that could have left the pattern.
2: Ray Krohn is trying to resume his life. Experts say the lesson of his case is that bite marks are rarely definitive and should only be used to exclude, not include, suspects. Above all, they say, bite mark analysis is more opinion than fact, and that this should always be made clear to jurors.
5: Interpretation of a bite mark is what convicted me. Not the scientific, not the fingerprints that didn't match me, not the they even had footprints that they couldn't match the shoes, the hair, not the DNA, none of that stuff. They used an interpretation of a bite mark to convict me.
4: That has no place in the courtroom, any more than perjury has a place in the courtroom. We shouldn't allow witnesses that lie, no matter what they say, whether it's regarding a scientific issue or any other issue. And in this case, it was clear that some of the scientific experts were actually misrepresenting their data and the scientific validity of what they were talking about.
2: In 4 years' time, this man suffered the loss of two wives, and his business went bankrupt.
6: You gotta say, this guy's gotta be the most unlucky person in the world.
2: Was it bad luck, or, as one forensic scientist asked, was it too coincidental? In 1994, 36-year-old Tim Boskowski and his three children moved to Pittsburgh, Pennsylvania to begin a new life. Just a few months earlier in North Carolina, Tim suffered the dual loss of his business and the accidental death of his wife, Elaine.
7: There's things you learn in life that only your mom can teach you. And I'll never have a chance to find those things out.
8: The memories will never go away, but you kind of like had to put a backseat to that and kind of like move on.
2: Tim started a small company to make crowns and bridges for local dentists. And just 7 months after the death of his wife, he met 32-year-old Mary Ann Fullerton.
9: She met him at a dance. She came home all excited, saying she met the most wonderful man at the Catholic Singles Club that night, and all her friends figured, you know, they hadn't seen her that excited in a while, and it just might be the person.
2: Mary Ann soon fell in love with Tim and his kids, Randy, Sandy, and Todd. When the couple married, Mary Ann included Tim's children in the ceremony.
10: I hereby accept with pride the responsibility of being a mother.
7: Looking from the outside in, you wouldn't have known that she wasn't, you know, a real mother, per se.
2: But just 18 months after the wedding, tragedy struck Tim Boskowski yet again. Shortly after midnight, on November 7th, 1994, Tim found his wife unconscious in the family hot tub.
11: Is the patient conscious right now?
12: No.
11: Okay. Is he breathing?
12: I don't think so.
11: They're trying to get her out of the water. Okay. Get her out of the water.
2: Mary Ann was rushed to the trauma center of Allegheny General Hospital, but it was too late. She was pronounced dead.
13: It's probably the worst feeling in the world.
2: Tim told police that he and Mary Ann went into the hot tub together around 11 o'clock. They ignored or were unaware of safety warnings that they should spend no longer than 10 or 15 minutes in the hot water. And doctors warned against drinking alcohol in a hot tub. Tim and Mary Ann stayed in for over an hour, and Tim admitted the two had been drinking.
6: He was really pushing the fact that she was drinking heavily, 13 to 15 beers. Well, that's a lot of beer.
2: Later, Tim left to take a shower, and he said Mary Ann stayed behind. When Tim returned 20 minutes later, he found Mary Ann's lifeless body in the water.
14: She was immersed in a hot tub, a spa that had a temperature of approximately 104 degrees. The outside air in early November was in the 30s. She probably attempted to get out of the tub and had an episode of lightheadedness because of the blood rushing out to the cooled extremities, and had a fainting spell, fell into the tub, and drowned.
2: Mary Ann's blood alcohol level was .22, over twice the legal limit of intoxication.
14: It's never pleasant nor easy to bash the deceased. They're not here to defend themselves, but the long and short of it in this case was that Marianne Boskowski did have a history of drinking. She had, I believe, two DUIs. We had witnesses that were in the choir with her at church were concerned about her drinking.
2: Once again, Tim Boskowski was a widower.
6: You got to say, this guy's got to be the most unlucky person in the world to lose both wives in a 4-year period. How unlucky can you be?

0: You ready?
1: Let me get in.
2: On the night Marianne Boskowski died, police investigating the case were not sure whether it was a freak accident or something else. On the hot tub lay two wet beach towels. On the bottom of the tub lay the temperature gauge, which had broken loose from its housing, and a pair of women's eyeglasses. On the deck, officers also saw a wet pack of cigarettes, an ashtray, two cups, and a small box that held the breathing device Tim used to administer CPR on Marianne until paramedics arrived. The device typically is used on strangers to prevent disease.
3: That was suspicious. A person in his right mind would want to use this device on his own wife and take the time to leave her alone in that tub, to run down in the basement, to find this thing, to bring it up.
2: Something else bothered police. A scratch on Tim Boskowski's neck. Detectives asked Tim to remove his shirt. They saw multiple scratches on both sides of his waist, his shoulder, and left thumb, and his left shin was bruised.
4: These superficial scratches on his back did not bleed, okay? They were not surrounded by bruising or black and blue or hematoma contusions on his body. They were just little scratches.
5: Didn't necessarily take a trained police officer to figure out that there was really something wrong here.
2: Marianne's family was suspicious. They had heard rumors that Tim's first wife died under similar circumstances.
6: I asked Marianne, I said, I had heard that she had drowned in a bathtub. And Marianne said, oh, Aunt Ruth, she choked on something. And I said, what in the world was she eating in the bathtub that she would choke on? And she said, I don't know. She said, Tim doesn't like to talk about it. He gets too upset.
2: Police in Greensboro, North Carolina, confirmed that Tim's first wife, Elaine, died in a bathtub accident. 4 years earlier, Tim said Elaine was intoxicated when she came home from a church social function. Elaine went to take a bath. Tim said he went to bed. At the time, the couple's daughter, Sandy, was 6 years old. Both she and her father said they heard a loud noise in the bathroom.
7: I remember hearing a thud, and I remember getting up and being the one who woke my dad up.
2: Tim said the bathroom door was locked, which he forced open with a screwdriver. Inside, he found his wife on her back in the bathtub, unconscious, submerged in the water. Tim said he pulled her out of the tub and placed her over the shower door tracks to try to revive her.
8: He laid her across the tub, thinking that he could get the water out of her, because he felt like she had swallowed water, and that was keeping her from breathing.
2: Paramedics rushed Elaine to the Wesley Long Community Hospital, where she was pronounced dead. At the scene, police found vomit in the bathtub from Tim's resuscitation efforts, but no water in the tub or nearby.
8: How do you get her out and not be wet? How do you get her out and not be water everywhere? Like, what happened to the water? That was the thing that kept freaking me out.
2: Even the shower door tracks were completely dry. Brenda Vance was a rookie police officer in 1990 and the same size as Tim's first wife, Elaine. Disturbed by the lack of water in the Boskowski bathroom, Vance conducted an experiment in her own home bathtub. The officer wanted to see how much water it took to submerge her head.
8: We start filling the tub up. When there's enough water in the tub that it starts getting up right here on my face, my head's floating up. An unconscious person is just going to float right up. So that didn't make any sense to me. Second thing was, before I could get enough water in there, the overflow valve was taking the water out. So I could never submerge myself in my tub. You know, we proved it. His story just didn't hold water. No water there. It did not happen that way.
2: Elaine Boskowski's autopsy revealed no water in the airways. Forensic pathologists say water is not always present in the lungs of drowning victims. Three parallel lines mark the lower chest and upper abdomen, consistent with the shower door tracks on the Boskowski's bathtub.
0: The explanations that he offered for the marks on the body couldn't be refuted by the autopsy findings. When he said, I put her over the edge of the tub to try to resuscitate her or an attempt to save her life, well, we have a mark that's consistent with putting a body over the edge of a tub.
2: The toxicology report showed Elaine's blood alcohol level was zero. She was not inebriated as Tim claimed. Despite the inconsistency, the coroner ruled the cause of death undetermined.
0: Well, you call it undetermined because I don't really believe a story, but I can't say that it didn't happen that way, but I'm suspicious, but, you know, there's just not quite enough there.
1: I understand why she made the call that she did to begin with. I think, to answer your question directly, I think she did the best she could under the circumstances. I also believe that that she probably felt very badly personally when the second woman died.
2: But if Tim Boskowski got away with murder the first time, would he be lucky enough to get away with it again with wife number two?

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1: Tim Boskowski had been married two times. Both wives died under suspicious circumstances. The first in a bathtub, the second in a hot tub. Friends and relatives say the two wives strongly resembled each other.
2: And they actually wore their hairstyle the same. It was ironic because they both wore glasses that were Coke bottle thick.
1: The investigation into the death of Tim's first wife was inconclusive. Investigators were hoping for more in the autopsy of Tim's second wife.
3: It is impossible to know exactly what happened, but we can piece together some things in an intelligent and logical fashion.
1: The medical examiner found 53 bruises externally and internally on the upper arms, the back, and the upper neck.
3: We find some bruising and hemorrhaging on the lips and at the base of the gums, at the inside bottom portion of the lips. Then we find these bruises on the arms that are strongly suggestive of fingernail impressions. We do have several areas of focal hemorrhage in the neck, in those small muscles we call strap muscles because they resemble small, elongated, rectangular straps. And we find small hemorrhages in the surrounding soft tissues.
1: Pressure to the side of the neck halts the blood flow in the carotid artery to the brain. And pressure to the vagus nerve alongside the carotid slows the heart muscle and respiration.
3: Bradycardia, as we call it, that slowing of the heart can set the stage in some instances uncontrollably, unpredictably, quite erratically of a cardiac arrhythmia, an abnormal beating of the heart. In other words, the heart just stops beating, the lungs then stop functioning, and in a matter of 4 to 6 minutes, you're dead.
1: Dr. Wecht says Mary Ann Boskowski did not drown.
3: I think that Mr. Boskowski strangled her. I think he applied pressure to her neck. I think that he held her arms. He may well have held her underwater, although we don't have any definitive evidence of prolonged immersion in water. I think that it was a staged drowning. I think that the death is due to strangulation.
1: Mary Ann's blood alcohol level, 0.22, was proof she was intoxicated. Dr. Weck says being intoxicated made it difficult for Mary Ann to fight off her attacker. The official ruling? Asphyxiation due to compression of the neck.
4: As the medical evidence incontrovertibly in our minds indicated, he strangled her to death in plain English.
1: If Tim murdered both of his wives as alleged, what was the motive? When prosecutors interviewed Mary Ann Boskowski's family and friends, they learned that Tim and Mary Ann had recently been on a cruise, and all was not happy.
2: Mary Ann said, if things don't get better, by the time I get back, I can always leave, and I'm taking the children with me.
1: There was evidence Tim's first wife, Elaine, was planning to divorce him as well. Tim's first wife had no life insurance to speak of, but Tim purchased a $100,000 life insurance policy on his second wife. Even after these two suspicious deaths, the children steadfastly defended their father.
2: They say that he's innocent. Hope they're in counseling.

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0: backaches, and sore muscles absolutely free.
1: Tim Boskowski was arrested and charged with first-degree murder in the deaths of his first wife, Elaine, and his second wife, Mary Ann. Boskowski insisted he was innocent.
2: The evidence does not support that charge.
1: Prosecutors in Greensboro believe Tim followed Elaine into the bathroom that night in 1990. A later interview with one of the children revealed there was an argument. Before Elaine got into the shower, Tim forced her over the edge of the tub and held her there for 4 or 5 minutes, preventing her from breathing. At some point in the struggle, Elaine vomited before she died. The lack of water in and around the bathtub and the bruises on Elaine's body told a tale of violence. In Tim's second marriage to Mary Ann, there were problems once more.
3: Got away with the first one, you figure. You can get away with this one.
4: I don't understand.
1: Pittsburgh prosecutors believe Tim and Mary Ann argued in the hot tub, possibly about her drinking or her interest in having children of her own. The evidence suggests Tim quickly overpowered Mary Ann, possibly covering her head with the beach towels to muffle her screams. Mary Ann fought for her life, splashing water onto the deck and scratching Tim's back. Tim knew from the first murder that strangulation victims sometimes vomit. This may be why he used the CPR mouthpiece in Mary Ann's case as protection while performing CPR when paramedics arrived. Tim's defense lawyer says that his client had no motive to kill his wife.
2: Tim's business up here was successful. They had a new house. Things were going well for them. The only bone of contention that anybody could point to at the time was that they had some arguments over the kids. And if that's a reason to charge a man with murder, then we're all in trouble.
1: In the Greensboro case and the Pittsburgh case, Tim's defense claimed that both of his wives had underlying heart conditions that caused accidental death.
5: If you believe in fairy godmothers and things like that, and you're prepared to believe that something with 100 billion to one odds that can happen, then maybe you could argue that.
1: In Greensboro, North Carolina, the jury found Tim Boskowski guilty in the first-degree murder of Elaine, wife number one. He was sentenced to life in prison. In the murder trial of Mary Ann, wife number two, it was the same verdict, guilty. But that jury sentenced Boskowski to death.
6: I think his sentence should be tie bricks around him, chain them to him, and throw him in the Allegheny River and let him see what it's like to drown. But you're not going to use that.
1: Tim Boskowski continues to maintain his innocence. His children say their father didn't receive fair trials because jurors in both cases heard about both deaths.
5: Well, without forensics, of course, this case would have been missed. And if a case like this happens in a jurisdiction in which there is no competent forensic pathologist, it could well be missed. You know, the marks on the neck, very, very subtle, very minimal.
3: She left a message for all of us with the trauma about her body that proved that this wasn't an accidental drowning.
7: He basically told the same story twice with two wives, you know. And in both cases, neither story held water, you know. So he was basically just all wet.

a young nurse develops a fatal illness, and her doctors wonder if she was infected by one of her patients. Forensic scientists, genetic researchers, and even the police joined together to solve the mystery. And they discovered this was no accident.

0: In 1994, Janice Trawhawn was a single mother of two young children working as a nurse in the small town of Lafayette, Louisiana. A few years back, she started to develop some unusual symptoms, and she did what most health professionals do, sought the advice of her doctor.
1: Started with a pain in my eyes, ocular pain, movement of my eyes. Did seek some medical attention for that, and was told it was probably my sinuses, not to worry too much about it.
0: Janice visited several doctors before she finally saw her gynecologist for a checkup.
1: And then lymph nodes started to appear, swollen lymph nodes.
0: Suspecting she had a virus, her gynecologist ordered a full battery of tests. When she got the results, Janice was both thrilled and devastated.
2: At this checkup, not only did she find out she was pregnant, but she found out that she was HIV positive.
0: There were several possible explanations for how Janice had been infected with HIV. Janice worked as a hospital nurse. She may have been infected from one of the AIDS patients there. Another possibility was that Janice became infected from a previous lover. Janice's primary care physician at the time, Dr. Richard Schmidt, told colleagues his theory as to how Janice became infected.
2: He said, Janice is a slut. She sleeps around. She's in the bars at night. She goes to bars during the day. She goes home with strange men. And she's most likely contracted the disease from sleeping around.
0: Knowing her unborn child could be infected with HIV as well, Janice decided to end her pregnancy. And she faced the realization of her own personal agony.
1: My prognosis is, I know it's uncertain. I know that HIV is a terminal disease and there is no cure.
0: All of Janice's lovers of the last 10 years were asked to undergo HIV testing. Surprisingly, none tested positive for HIV. But Janice had her own theory as to how she became infected. It was a theory so unbelievable and so fantastic, few believed her, including the Lafayette Police Department.

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0: A small town nurse, Janice Trawhon, learned she had been diagnosed HIV positive in January 1995. 5 months later, she walked into District Attorney Mike Harsin's office and told an improbable story about her own doctor, Richard Schmidt.
1: She began relating a story to me how she had had this relationship with Dr. Schmidt for a number of years, and that she had recently found out that she had AIDS or HIV, and she felt that he was responsible for it.
0: While Harsin was skeptical, he told Lafayette Police Detective Jim Kraft to check out her story.
2: Well, she said that SOB injected me.
0: The story was hard to believe.
3: He wasn't running some kind of fat farm or something. He was a real live doctor with credentials and a background.
2: Richard Schmidt was probably one of the best physicians and most respected physicians in this community as far as his medical capabilities. His patients adored him.
0: Janice said she first met Dr. Schmidt years earlier when they both worked at the same hospital.
4: I was a new graduate from a licensed practical school, and I was going through the orientation phase of new employment at that hospital. That was the first time that I met him.
0: Janice was married at the time and had a young son. Dr. Schmidt was also married with three children. The two struck up a friendship.
4: What attracted me to Richard was his intelligence, a very brilliant doctor. I viewed him as very, very knowledgeable, excellent with his patients.
0: Eventually, they became romantically involved and started making plans to be together.
2: Basically, his promise to her at that time was that as soon as I'm able, I'm going to leave my wife and children, and you and I will be married and we can be together.
0: With that promise, Janice got a divorce.
3: Janice did leave her husband for the doctor, assuming that the doctor was going to leave his wife and family for her. She left hers. He never left his.
0: But Janice and Schmidt continued to see one another. In 1991, Janice became pregnant and gave birth to their son, Jeffrey. Schmidt paid child support and continued to promise he'd leave his wife, but he never did. Janice told police she tried to end the relationship many times, but said Schmidt made threats against her. Several times, he threatened to put sexually revealing pictures he had taken of her on the hospital bulletin board where she worked. Another time, he threatened to tell the dean of the nursing school that Janice had plagiarized some of her assignments.
2: She tried to start seeing other men, start dating other guys. The problem was that each time she attempted to establish a relationship outside of their relationship, Richard would intervene in that. He followed her on dates that she had with other men. He even threatened a couple of the guys that she had dated. One, he threatened to kill. Went to his home and threatened to kill him.
0: And Janice feared for her life.
5: Words to the effect, if you leave me, I'll fix you, I'll fix it, so that no man will want you.
2: Or she gave him an ultimatum. She told Richard, either leave your wife and marry me or we're through.
0: When Richard failed to respond, Janice ended their personal relationship and she stopped using him as her doctor.

0: Schmidt had been treating her with vitamin B12 shots for her lethargy. According to Janice, something strange happened on the evening of August 4th. Janice was fast asleep when the phone rang between 10 and 11 o'clock. It was Dr. Schmidt, saying he was coming over right away. A few minutes later, he was standing over her with a syringe.
1: The injection was very painful. I never had an injection cause that much pain in my life.
0: Unlike other visits, Janice said Dr. Schmidt didn't stay to talk.
1: He left quickly after the injection. He was nervous, rushed, just out of the ordinary.
0: Janice was convinced that that shot that Schmidt gave her was contaminated with HIV. But police weren't so sure.
2: My mindset was, I don't believe this girl. This is just her attempt to discredit this guy, to embarrass him, to get some bucks, to get some money out of him.
0: And even if Janice was right, how could anyone prove it?

0: Detective Jim Kraft wanted to find some way to tell whether Jana Strawhan's incredible story was true, that her former lover, Dr. Richard Schmidt, had injected her with deadly HIV. Janice had donated blood just a few months earlier. Records showed that blood donation was not infected with HIV, which meant the infection was recent. The investigation began by checking Dr. Schmidt's telephone records. And just as Janice had told them, Dr. Schmidt had called her at 10:26 p.m. on August the 4th. But investigators needed proof that the injection Dr. Schmidt gave Janice contained HIV.
1: Investigators would discover early on in this case that HIV-tainted blood is not the easiest thing on earth to obtain. You do not just walk into a blood plasma unit or a clinic and say, give me those three vials of labeled HIV and take them out.
0: Nurses in Dr. Schmidt's medical practice kept meticulous records of every patient that had blood drawn for testing. But if Dr. Schmidt took blood from one of his HIV patients, the virus wouldn't stay potent for very long.
2: You have about a 12-hour window before you have to inject it, or the virus won't survive outside the body.
0: Investigators wanted to see Dr. Schmidt's office records for August 4th, 1994, the day Janice said Schmidt gave her the injection.
2: Immediately, we look for the 1994 book, but we can't find it. It's missing.
0: In Schmidt's desk, police found the sexually revealing photos he had taken of Janice that he had threatened to distribute. But they still couldn't find his 1994 office records. They were about to leave when they discovered a locked storage room full of boxes. At the very bottom of a pile was a box marked 1982 Records. In the very bottom of that box was a notebook.
2: And I thumbed through it real quickly, and it's only halfway full. Got, 50, 60 pages in it, but only about 20 or 30 of them are full. And I look at the last date in the book, and wouldn't you know it, it's August 4th, 1994.
0: Next to nearly every patient's name who had given blood that day was a sticker with a tracking number on it for the lab. All except one, a patient named Don McClellan. Beside his name was a notation that said, "Lavender Stopper for Dr. S." Police went to see Don McClellan and they asked him a very important question.
1: Are you HIV positive? The guy stares at him and says, HIV positive? Hell, I've got full-blown AIDS.
0: And McClellan said he never called Dr. Schmidt to make an appointment on August 4th. He said Dr. Schmidt called him to come in for a blood test.
3: It was insidious. It was beyond diabolical. It's one of the strangest and cruelest crimes I've ever heard of.
0: But could forensic scientists match the strain of HIV in Janice Strawhan to Dr. Schmidt's patient?

0: 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Learn how AbbVie can help you save.
1: Prosecutors wanted to know whether Dr. Richard Schmidt took HIV-infected blood from one of his patients and injected it into his former lover, Janice Trawhan.
2: Would there be a way through traditional science or traditional DNA testing to compare those two persons and those two samples, or samples from those two people, to determine whether they are in fact the same virus?
1: They turned to genetic researcher Dr. Michael Metzger at Baylor College of Medicine in Texas, one of the world's most renowned centers of human genome studies. Dr. Metzger told them that DNA tests of a virus are not the same as comparing DNA from individuals. That's because viruses change or mutate once they enter the body. But Dr. Metzger was willing to conduct an experiment to see if the HIV in Janice's body was similar to Dr. Schmidt's HIV patient, Don McClellan.
3: The methods that we use are called phylogenetic methods. That invokes, it takes advantage of the virus mutability. As the virus mutates, it evolves in different individuals. We can use that evolution using mathematical models to actually trace back relationships between viruses if they exist.
1: Dr. Metzger looked at blood samples from 30 individuals infected with HIV in Lafayette, Louisiana, including the samples from Janice Trawhan and Don McClellan. He discovered that 28 of those samples had mutated in ways vastly different from one another. But in two of the samples, the viruses were nearly identical and were therefore closely related. The samples were from Janice Trawhan and Don McClellan.
3: When we looked at the viruses, the odds that we found were 1 in 1 million of excluding the patient being the source of Janice Trawhan's virus.
2: That for us was corroboration of our theory that Schmidt had used the virus of one of his patients to infect Janice Trawhan.
1: In July of 1996, Dr. Schmidt was charged with attempted second-degree murder. But prosecutors were faced with another scientific riddle.
2: When ultimately Janice was diagnosed, she was also diagnosed not only HIV positive, but with hepatitis C. The patient whose blood had been drawn on August 4th was HIV positive, but did not have hepatitis C.
1: When investigators looked again at Dr. Schmidt's medical records, they noticed one more patient listed with no lab sticker next to her name. That patient had blood drawn 2 days before Janice's nighttime injection, but her blood was never sent to the lab. That patient's medical record showed she had hepatitis C.
4: The doctor not only appears to have infected his lover with HIV, but combined it with hepatitis C from yet another patient to create this even more lethal cocktail that he injected her with that night.
1: Dr. Schmidt maintained his innocence. He said he had an alibi for the night of August 4th. He said he was home with his wife, except for 20 minutes when she was taking a bath. But a police officer drove from Dr. Schmidt's home to Janice's and back in about 17 minutes, even allowing time for the injection. And there's another question. Why did Dr. Schmidt keep his medical records from 1994 rather than throw them away? Detective Kraft thinks he knows the answer.
5: He kept something as a trophy. He has something from that crime that he can look at, that he can touch, that he can see, that reminds him that he got away with this.
1: Along with the scientific and circumstantial evidence, it was the words of Janice Trawhan that echoed in the jury's mind during Dr. Schmidt's trial.
6: Richard made a lot of promises to me that he did not keep, but he did keep one, and that would be that he would kill me. And I feel like that's a death sentence that I have.
1: Prosecutors believe that Dr. Schmidt fulfilled that promise when Janice ended their relationship. He did it by injecting the HIV and hepatitis C tainted blood into Janice's arm, and did it on the same day he took the HIV sample, making sure it maintained its potency. Despite his medical degree, Dr. Schmidt never realized that forensic DNA testing could compare the mutations of the HIV in his patient Don McClellan and match them to the HIV in Janice. On October 23, 1998, he was convicted of attempted second-degree murder and sentenced to 50 years hard labor. Janice Trohan is remarried and lives with her two sons in the same house where she was infected that August night.
6: I just try to put things in the past and treasure each day that I do have with my family and my husband.
1: This case made forensic history. It was the first time in the United States that two HIV cases have been linked using DNA testing in a criminal case.
2: The significance of the DNA testing is that we attempted to use something that had not been done before and attempted to strike out in our jobs as prosecutors to find a way to prove the elements of a crime.
3: We used the most advanced tools for understanding the relationship between the DNA sequences from HIV, but they're pretty standard. The impact and the contribution was to bring this new methodology into the judicial system and to use it as a tool for an investigation of alleged crimes.

0: An affluent young woman was found dead in her home while her husband was off on a sailing trip. Police uncovered allegations of sex parties and wife swapping. But it was an old movie, an overheard telephone call, and an air conditioner that cracked the case. Ed and Ellen Sherman lived in Niantic, Connecticut for the entire 16 years of their marriage. Ed taught business at a local community college and was a member of Mensa, an organization for people with exceptionally high IQs. Ellen was 5.5 months pregnant and worked in the family publishing business.
1: Ellen Sherman was a sweetheart. Everybody that met Ellen just adored her. She had a smile and a friendly hello for everyone.
0: On a Friday night in August of 1985, Ed left for a week-long sailing trip with four friends.
2: They are always fun. And we always have a great time. And that's great sailing from Maine down. We stop at the Vineyard and Nantucket and what have you.
0: On Sunday afternoon, 2 days into the trip, Ed called his pregnant wife to make sure she was okay. After numerous calls went unanswered, Ed contacted Len Fredrickson, a good friend of the couple, and asked him to check on Ellen.
1: I got over there when it was just starting to get dark, and I could hear the air conditioner running in the house. The lights were on the inside and the outside. I checked all the doors. They were locked. It was locked up, which was very strange because they always left the house open. I used to kid Ellen about, you're going to come home some night and there'll be nothing left in your house.
0: No one answered the door, so Fredrickson entered the home through an unlocked window. Inside was the family dog. He called for Ellen, but there was no answer.
3: Ellen.
0: Upstairs, he opened the bedroom door and found Ellen's lifeless body on the bed.
4: It appeared, at first glance, as if she were the subject of a sexual assault. And her night clothing was on the floor, and her underwear and the bedding.
0: Red ligature marks around Ellen's neck indicated strangulation. The medical examiner determined that the murder occurred sometime Saturday night or early Sunday morning based on rigor mortis, the temporary stiffening of the body after death. The lines on her fingernails were evidence they had been bent backwards.
5: Could be because during the strangulation, victim tried to keep themselves free. And meanwhile, tried to struggle with the perpetrator, may scratch the forearm.
0: Police found no signs of forced entry, and no valuables were missing, which ruled out robbery. Using a ship-to-shore radio, a policeman gave Ed Sherman the bad news.
2: He talked to him for a while, which I wasn't listening to, but he eventually did hand me the microphone and said, Wayne, take this. It's the police. They said Ellen's been killed.
0: Detective Mike Malchick soon learned that the Shermans' lives were far from ordinary. It was a lifestyle of deception, sex, and intrigue.

0: Lamella, Tuesday at 10 on TLC.
1: The medical examiner estimated that Ellen Sherman was murdered sometime over the weekend while her husband was sailing in the Atlantic Ocean with friends. Ed Sherman told investigators that he last spoke with his wife on Friday night from his friend's house.
2: They said that Mr. Sherman did get on the phone when he's telling his wife, go to the bank to make this deposit, all these different things.
1: And Ed Sherman was unusually candid about their sex life.
3: If you had to describe your marriage, what type of marriage would you say you had?
2: And the girlfriend had a child, and it was his child.
1: The woman was Ed's co-worker, Nancy Prescott.
4: She was very different than Ellen. In fact, Ellen used to refer to her as Ed's Valley Girl. She was blonde and very different looking.
5: Ed wanted an open marriage. He encouraged Ellen to have affairs.
1: And Ed Sherman's lifestyle was unusual in other ways.
5: I remember being at a New Year's Eve party at their house. I believe it was 1984. They had several couples there, and I guess they were going to swap partners. I was with a young lady, and Ed asked me if I was interested in what I asked the young lady that I was with, if she was interested. And I just said, we'll leave, and we did. So Ed was really the one that was pushing that type of situation. Ellen did not want that in her life.
1: Since there were no signs of forced entry, police suspected Ellen may have known her killer.
6: Downstairs to upstairs, everything in proper order. No sign of a ransack or violent struggles.
1: Dr. Henry Lee, at the time, the director of Connecticut's crime lab, was called in to assist investigators. Dr. Lee examined photos of the ligature marks on Ellen Sherman's neck and found a faint pattern.
6: And this pattern is a zigzag pattern, which is so unique. Initially, we don't know where they come from.
1: Lee compared this to the clothing found at the scene, including the torn panties.
6: Subsequently, when we start stretching the panty, you can see this zigzag pattern, the space start opening up and shows identical pattern as what left on the neck.
1: But other evidence showed that Ellen was strangled with bare hands, not the panties. The autopsy revealed the cricoid cartilage in the neck had been fractured, something which cannot be accomplished during ligature strangulation. Dr. Lee believes the killer wrapped the panties around her neck afterwards in order to stage the crime scene to make it look like a sex crime. On the bedsheet under ultraviolet light was biological evidence investigators hoped would identify the killer.
6: Extremely unusual is the bed sheet we found close to 150 to 200 individual semen stains. That's a lot of semen stains.
1: This biological evidence was too badly degraded for DNA testing, which meant the material had been there for quite some time and had survived laundering. While searching for suspects, police discovered that Ed's mistress, Nancy Prescott, may have been angry with Ed and Ellen. Ed had recently agreed to end the affair to save his marriage.
2: When Ellen got pregnant, she said, I want you to stay home and be a father to this baby and be there when it's born and give up the girlfriend.
5: So they talked it out, and Ed said that he was willing to give up his girlfriend, and that he would be a father and a husband to Ellen.
3: And then I terminated the relationship with this other woman. I was angry because I had to make a decision. And so I told Nancy, can't handle it anymore.
1: Detectives asked Ed to take a polygraph test. He agreed. The results were inconclusive. And Nancy Prescott had an alibi for the day of the murder. The trail of the killer was starting to turn cold.
5: Mike Malchek had promised Ellen's mother, Rose, that he would stay on the case and that they would find out who did this to her daughter.
1: Then Malchek got lucky. He learned there was a movie that featured a murder identical to Ellen Sherman's. Would this film lead police to the killer?

0: August 2nd on CNN and next day on the CNN app.
1: Initially, police didn't consider Ed Sherman a suspect in his wife's murder since he was on a sailboat in the Atlantic Ocean the day she died.
2: This case is in the middle of the ocean. A perfect alibi. A fourth witness. Time of the death become very important in many homicide investigation because that result, time of the death, you can impeach a witness statement or suspect statement or collaborate with the suspect statement. However, time of the death is a difficult area.
1: Rigor mortis is one way to estimate the time of death. This is what a body looks like when rigor mortis occurs. A stiffening of the entire body that lasts between 12 and 24 hours after death. When Ellen's body was discovered, it was in the final stages of rigor mortis and becoming more pliable. In looking through the investigator's report, Dr. Lee discovered an important clue. It was something Len Fredrickson said when he found Ellen's body.
3: It was like opening a freezer almost.
4: The air conditioner was going full blast. The person later described it as being extremely cold in the room, colder than a normal person would have their air conditioner on.
1: A freezing cold room will slow decomposition and the progress of rigor mortis. This meant that Ellen Sherman's murder could have occurred earlier than originally estimated. If Ellen was murdered on Friday night, then Ed Sherman would have had plenty of time to commit the crime. Police also learned that Sherman was wearing long pants and a long sleeve shirt on the sailing trip in August.
5: And looking back on it, we were all in shorts and t-shirts, and he had long pants on and a turtleneck. I never saw him on the boat with short sleeves on.
1: Since Ellen's fingernails had been damaged, police suspected that Ed might have been hiding scratch marks. Ed vigorously denied this and insisted his wife was alive when he left. He said he even spoke to her from his friend's home by telephone in front of witnesses. If true, Ed couldn't have been the killer.
6: Have a good weekend.
1: But Ed wasn't the only one listening in to that conversation. His friend's daughter was too.
7: She picked up and was getting ready to make a call, I guess.
4: She said, well, I heard Mr. Sherman talking on the phone.
3: And she says, well, I was on the other end, and it was just ringing and ringing, and I heard him saying, I love you too, and there was nobody there.
4: And they said, why didn't you hang up? And she said, well, I thought it was very unusual because he was talking to a ringing phone.
3: It's 5 minutes after he leaves his house, he fakes a phone call with his wife. I mean, that's hard to explain.
4: Little did he know that, some 9-year-old girl was going to bring him down. He wasn't as smart as he thought he was.
1: And there was another interesting development. A witness told police that she had run into Ed on the morning of his sailing trip. During the conversation, Ed recommended she watch a movie he particularly enjoyed called Blackout. In the film, a man kills his wife and children, puts the bodies inside the house, then manipulates the crime scene in order to fool forensic scientists and mask the true time of death.
8: The air conditioning system in the house was turned on, apparently to slow the decomposition of the bodies.
1: Was it possible that Ed did the same thing? Friends say he displayed a morbid fascination about details of his wife's murder.
3: He asked me once, he asked me 10 times, do you know if they've determined the time of death? He was very interested in that. He also asked me one time if I knew how a body decomposed. I thought that was a very strange question. I said, no.
9: This show.

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1: Truth is absolutely stranger than fiction. I mean, there are so many things that happen in real life that there's no need to make anything up. I mean, it's awful.
2: Police and prosecutors alike wondered what motivated Ed Sherman to kill his wife. Despite the apparent reconciliation, friends say Ellen decided she wanted a divorce. Since Ellen was the majority owner of the family business, she allegedly told Ed that she would leave him with almost nothing.
3: And Ellen said he can have his girlfriend and his sailboat, and that's it. So I said to her, I said, are you sure this is what you want to do? She says, I can't live like this anymore. She says, he's never going to be a husband and a father to our children. He's always going to have this double life.
2: Prosecutors believe that Ed Sherman carefully planned his wife's murder. The couple had a light dinner, and then while Ellen was changing her clothes in the bedroom, prosecutors say Ed strangled her to death. The forensic evidence shows that Ellen was dead before Ed wrapped the panties around her neck to make the murder appear to be a sex crime. Inspired by the movie Blackout, he set the air conditioner to its coldest setting, closed the door, and left for the sailing trip around 7 p.m. Later that night, to cement his alibi, he staged the call to his wife in front of his friends, not knowing his friend's daughter was listening in. Sherman called Len Fredrickson from the sailboat on Sunday evening, asking him to check on his wife, hoping the cold temperature of the bedroom would mask the true time of death, just like the movie. It fooled forensic scientists, but only for a while.
4: Of course, witness play an important factor. The first person discovered the body, feel the temperature call. The young lady listened on the phone. Of course, no, he's lying. But signs would fill the gap, shows something is impossible. The time of the death, Sunday, is impossible. Then we show what's more probable, a Friday.
2: Sherman called Len Fredrickson from the sailboat on Sunday evening, asking him to check on his wife, hoping the cold temperature of the bedroom would mask the true time of death, just like the movie. It fooled forensic scientists, but only for a while.
4: Of course, witness play an important factor. The first person discovered the body, feel the temperature call. The young lady listened on the phone. Of course, no, he's lying. But signs would fill the gap, shows something is impossible. The time of the death, Sunday, is impossible. Then we show what's more probable, a Friday. Then we show the weapon and the motive. He almost got away, very close.
2: Detective Malchick arrested Ed Sherman for murder.
5: He knew that I knew that he was the one that had murdered his wife. And when he saw me, he looked at me and I just walked in. I was the first one in and he looked over and I said, Ed, it's time.
2: And true time of death, just like the movie. It fooled forensic scientists, but only for a while.
4: Of course, witness play an important factor. The first person discovered the body, feel the temperature call. The young lady listened on the phone. Of course, no, he's lying. But signs would fill the gap, shows something is impossible. The time of the death, Sunday, is impossible. Then we show what's more probable. A Friday. Then we show the weapon and the motive. He almost got away. Very close.
2: Detective Malchick arrested Ed Sherman for murder.
5: He knew that I knew that he was the one that had murdered his wife. And when he saw me, he looked at me and I just walked in. I was the first one in and he looked over and I said, Ed, it's time. And he turned white. He started to sweat and he knew it was time.
2: And the forensic evidence mattered most to jurors. During deliberations, they asked to hear again the testimony of Dr. Lee and the medical examiner, particularly on the time of death.
1: One of the jurors said that it boiled down to the fact that they figured he had the time and the opportunity and the motive.
2: 6 years after his wife's death, the jury found Ed Sherman guilty of first-degree murder, and he was sentenced to 50 years in prison. While Ed Sherman never admitted guilt, he did show some remorse.
1: He said she deserved a better lifestyle, and then he apologized for leading such an indulgent lifestyle. And then he said, I do not know who killed Ellen.
2: After spending only 3 years in prison, Ed Sherman died of a heart attack at the age of 52.
3: He was a very bright individual, high IQ, and liked to make people know that he was smarter than you. That's the way he made me feel. And I've heard the same from other people. Ed thought he could have whatever Ed wanted.
2: But Sherman was not smarter than the detectives and scientists who investigated the case.
5: In all my years of doing this, I've never seen a case where a body was placed in an air-conditioned room and it was turned up to the maximum degree to apparently throw off the time of death.
4: This case demonstrates how important the teamwork detectives, witness, scientists, when you work together, did not give up.
2: Police in Illinois searched for a killer who was careful enough not to leave fingerprints, but who didn't bother to mask his identity. This is how a forensic scientist with some fancy footwork identified a perpetrator when not one, but two eyewitnesses could not. July 19, 1991 was typically hot and humid in Peoria, Illinois. Once the sun set and the temperature subsided, it was a perfect night for a cookout.
6: It was hot, very hot, and we had the windows open and the back door was open.
2: Casey Johnson and her roommate Jennifer Logsdon spent the evening with Jennifer's fiancé, Tommy Smith.
6: After we ate dinner, we went up to the grocery store and got stuff to make blizzards and came back and we moved the coffee table out of the way and pulled our mattress out into the living room so we could all three lay down and watch TV.
2: They all watched a Stephen King horror movie, and less than 15 minutes later, Jennifer fell asleep. She awoke to sounds that didn't come from the television.
6: I could hear screaming.
2: She turned and saw Tommy fighting an intruder who was armed with a knife. Casey ran to the phone to call police.
7: I can't hear you. You need the cops.
2: Before police arrived, the intruder wounded Tommy. Then he went after Jennifer.
6: I just kept screaming as loud as I could. He just kept stabbing me all over.
7: What's going on?
2: Incredibly, Jennifer grabbed the knife from her assailant.
6: I fought as hard as I could. I was hitting him and kicking.
2: But her actions only fueled his anger. The intruder got the knife back and attacked again.
6: And that's when he cut me twice and just left me for dead.
7: This person that broke into your house, does he have any weapons? Hello?
2: He then found Casey in the bedroom on the phone with the police. Jennifer managed to run to a neighbor's home for help.
8: I can't move. My throat is split.
7: How old are you?
8: A lot of blood.
7: Can you describe this person that did it?
8: No, I can't.
7: about maybe what he was wearing?
8: I don't remember.
2: When the police arrived, the intruder was gone.
6: I told the police I knew I was dying, but go and save Tommy and Casey.
2: But it was too late for 21-year-old Tommy Smith. He was pronounced dead at the scene. Jennifer and Casey were rushed to St. Francis Medical Center.
9: Tommy Smith's actions were quite heroic. He took it upon himself to apprehend the suspect and put him in a chair and stand over top of him, hold him there until police arrived. And in doing so, he sacrificed his life.
10: I don't think Tommy could have ever lived with one of them getting killed, and especially Jennifer.
2: Police hoped the two girls would be able to identify their attacker.

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2: Connie Smith had to do what every parent dreads, plan the funeral of a child.
3: He was the neatest kid a mother could have. He was the best baby, best little boy, most loving young man. Even if he got mad, he never stayed mad long. He would have made a great dad. He would have made a great husband, because I know he was a great son.
2: Tommy's fiancée, Jennifer, was in the intensive care unit near death. She had sustained multiple stab wounds, a cut throat, and a punctured lung. The crime scene gave mute testimony to the girl's intense will to survive.
4: They both exhibited a great deal of courage. They had a very strong constitution. They had a very strong will to live.
2: Gradually, their conditions improved, but when they spoke to police, they could remember very little.
5: He just kept stabbing me all over, and nothing hurt, but I didn't see any blood either.
6: She did state that a black male had entered the home. She wasn't sure how.
5: And I can't remember what he looked like.
2: Investigators would have to rely on the crime scene for clues. They quickly concentrated their attention on the assailant's point of entry, a bedroom window.
7: The outside screen was jarred and out of place and cut.
2: Investigators were shocked by the amount of blood found in the home.
4: I think once he started cutting, he went into a frenzy. And at that point, he felt the only way that he could prevent the police from finding out who did this to these kids was to kill all three of them.
2: In one of the bedrooms, amid the clutter, police found the wooden handle of the murder weapon.
8: When the handle of the knife was located at the crime scene, it speaks of our suspect's panic and his hurry to flee the scene.
4: Mrs. Johnson had grabbed the blade of the knife and was able to break it loose from the handle.
2: Unfortunately, there were no fingerprints on it. Police found a party invitation on the floor near the point of entry. Police used black magnetic powder to see if the killer may have knocked it to the floor during the struggle. They were looking for the friction ridges of a fingerprint.
7: On top of the friction ridges are pores, and that's where the perspiration comes from when the person sweats. And when they touch an item, they may or may not leave their identification through those unique characteristics.
2: On the invitation, Gary Siebenthal found what appeared to be a partial palm print. A print that did not belong to Tommy, Jennifer, or Casey. While interviewing neighbors, police were surprised to learn that despite the girl's screams, no one saw the killer leave the crime scene. Police thought they had solved the case when they found blood on the screen door of a neighbor's home, Gene Brown.
4: And he explained that he had cut himself on the lower leg carrying the garbage out earlier in the night.
2: Tests revealed the blood was Brown's, and investigators found broken glass in his trash can, which Brown said had caused the cut. Brown's palm print did not match the print on the party invitation at the crime scene. And neither Jennifer nor Casey identified their next-door neighbor as the assailant. Police suspected the killer lived nearby since he fled the scene on foot. And it was the foot which would lead police to the killer.
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0: premieres Sunday, August 2nd on Discovery.
1: Gary Siebenthal refused to give up in the search for Tommy Smith's killer. In reviewing the case, Siebenthal recalled something Jennifer and Casey had both remembered about the intruder.
2: I ended up taking the knife away from him because he had socks wrapped around his hand.
3: She did describe him as wearing, she thought, khaki shorts. He was also described as being a black male, approximately 6 foot, 6 foot one, slim build, with a mustache.
1: And the girls remembered something else. The intruder was barefoot. Why would a killer enter a home wearing socks on his hands, but nothing on his feet? And if the killer lived nearby, why didn't he cover his face?
3: He's breaking into a home where people can recognize him, will certainly recognize him. And I think by the fact that he went in there quietly, armed with a knife, that his intention all along was to do great harm to both the young ladies living there.
1: But the fact that he was barefoot quickly became the central focus of the investigation.
4: That led a little insight into what the strange print was on the card, because it didn't look like a palm print to the crime scene investigators. It was something strange that they really hadn't seen before.
1: Suddenly, it occurred to Siebenthal that the print on the party invitation might not be a palm print at all.
5: If you look at certain parts of the palm, they can mimic parts of the foot because they have the same characteristics. They have dots, short ridges, and bifurcations and trifurcations.
1: Was it possible that the perpetrator knocked the party invitation to the floor and then stepped on it? If so, the hot, muggy July night created the perfect conditions for leaving a print behind. Siebenthal began the painstaking task of identifying the print. Using a microscope and a pointer, he examined the friction ridges, every bifurcation and trifurcation, which are points where one line divides into two or three. Police have a fingerprint database they can refer to, but they don't collect footprints. On a hunch, police asked the girl's next-door neighbor, Gene Brown, for his. Siebenthal compared Brown's footprints to the print on the party invitation.
5: You have to look for the uniqueness of those points of identification. And we found it on the outside left heel print of Gene Autry Brown.
1: Gary Siebenthal had a match. And it was the first time in the history of the Peoria Police Department that a footprint had been recovered from a crime scene.
4: The average person doesn't realize that their footprints, in fact, are inherent to that particular person. They are as individualistic as fingerprints are.
1: In a search of Brown's home, police discovered a set of knives which were identical to the murder weapon. And they also found Casey Johnson's purse. Police found bloody socks with the broken blade of the murder weapon inside. And in one of the socks was Gene Brown's wedding ring. Finally, investigators found tiny traces of blood in Brown's hair.
4: He must have had a great deal of blood on him when he left the house after attacking the three individuals. And he still had blood on his body.
1: DNA tests of the blood sample showed it was from all three victims, Tommy, Jennifer, and Casey. Gene Brown was arrested and charged with murder.
6: He had a wife. He had a cute little boy. He had a family that cared for him, you know. And because he chose drugs, he took my son away from me.
7: When you entered the house and started across the bedroom towards the door leading...
8: I didn't see anyone until I got in the living room. By that time, the guy had jumped me, grabbed my head.

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3: Do you understand that you have the right to remain silent and you do not have to talk to me or answer any questions unless you voluntarily choose to do so?
4: Correct.
5: When police confronted Gene Brown with the mountain of evidence against him for the murder of 21-year-old Tommy Smith and the attacks on Jennifer Logsdon and Casey Johnson, he confessed.
3: Did you stab him with the knife?
4: I can't say I stabbed him. I don't know. He was struggling. It was more or less he was trying to get the knife and I was trying to keep the knife. And at the same time, he was being cut.
3: Did you and he struggle for any length of time?
4: I'd say about 45 seconds.
3: What ended the struggle?
4: He walked away and fell to the floor.
5: Brown admitted using crack cocaine on the day of the attack. After having dinner with his wife and infant son, Brown said he needed money to buy more cocaine.
4: Went to bed, got up, put my clothes on, went next door.
5: He removed his shoes so he could walk quietly and used his socks to cover his hands to make sure he didn't leave any fingerprints. He entered the victim's home through an open window by removing the screen. But he never realized his feet could leave the very same prints as his fingers, just as distinctive, just as incriminating. Tommy Smith fought valiantly, but was no match for Brown's knife. Jennifer slipped out of the house when Brown was in the other room. Casey survived by playing dead after she was attacked. Prompt medical attention saved them both. Tommy Smith's best friend still struggles with the absurdity of it all.
6: It disgusted me that somebody would take a life like that for a dollar so he could go get high. It was very, very senseless, a very senseless act.
7: You know, losing him so early, what made it bearable was he had 20 years, and he enjoyed every one of them. He knew how to enjoy life.
5: Despite his confession, there are still parts of Brown's story detectives don't believe. Jennifer and Casey live next door to Brown. Police think that Brown broke in with the intent to rape and kill the two girls and didn't realize that Tommy Smith had stayed over that night.
8: He deliberately went barefooted just to stop it, to hold the noise down. He wore gloves to avoid leaving fingerprints. He took a knife with him that was still encased in a cardboard sheath so that he would not injure himself. He made no effort whatsoever to cover his face. And he's going into the home next door.
3: But it takes a bit of an evil individual to take a life hand to hand, let alone attempt to take three. He went from a sneak thief to a murderer within moments.
5: In exchange for his guilty plea, Gene Brown was sentenced to life in prison for the murder of Tommy Smith and 30 years for each count of attempted murder.
8: He did this in order to escape the chance of facing the death penalty in a trial. It was a capital case, and I think probably it was a good move on his part.
5: Little did Gene Brown know that Tommy Smith's mother would not have pushed for the death penalty.
7: I could not stand the thought of another mother standing over a casket with her son so cold, and another family going through what this family's went through, you know. Having a son in prison for the rest of his life is bad, but nothing is worse than burying one.
4: I don't really know where to begin.
3: Hand to hand, let alone attempt to take three. He went from a sneak thief to a murderer within moments.
5: In exchange for his guilty plea, Gene Brown was sentenced to life in prison for the murder of Tommy Smith and 30 years for each count of attempted murder.
8: He did this in order to escape the chance of facing the death penalty in a trial. It was a capital case, and I think probably it was a good move on his part.
5: Little did Gene Brown know that Tommy Smith's mother would not have pushed for the death penalty.
7: I could not stand the thought of another mother standing over a casket with her son so cold, and another family going through what this family's went through, you know. Having a son in prison for the rest of his life is bad, but nothing is worse than burying one.
4: I don't really know where to begin. I don't know why this happened, but it did. And all the time I've been sitting here talking to you guys, I wish there was a way that I could take it back. But it's done.
8: He would express remorse and state how sorry he was that this thing had happened. But at the same time, he would protect himself by not being able to recall just what had occurred.
4: And I'm still asking myself why. I don't know why.
5: Jennifer Logsdon is now married with children, but she still lives with emotional and physical scars from that attack.
9: He said he was sorry. He didn't mean to do it. And I can't forgive him yet. Yeah, I think he got what he deserved.
3: When you get caught doing something, you say, "I'm sorry." Would you say you're sorry if you didn't get caught? I don't know. I don't believe that.
5: If Gene Brown hadn't gone barefoot that night, investigators wouldn't have recovered the valuable footprint that placed him at the crime scene.
7: Well, I think it's the greatest irony of all to be so smart and get caught.
3: It just goes to show you the best laid plans of mice or men. You know, he in fact tried to go in barefoot so that he would be quiet and be able to move through the house quietly, and in fact left behind, you know, a tremendous piece of evidence.
8: When you're able to point out to your suspect that they, in fact, are the best witness that we have against themselves, and in the case of this particular footprint that was left, he did seal his own fate.
5: The murder of a prominent businessman in Colorado was particularly difficult to solve, since the killers left virtually no forensic evidence at the scene. But information gathered from a small town diner, an endocrinologist, and a forensic botanist took a bite out of the chief suspect's alibi.

0: At an elevation of 7,000 feet, Steamboat Springs, Colorado boasts one of the largest ski mountains in North America. Lifetime resident Jerry Boggs found the splendor of the small town ski resort inescapable. The family business, Boggs Hardware, had been on Main Street for 63 years.
1: Jerry was the kind of person that everybody thought he was their best friend. He was a great guy. People loved him. He was kind, generous. You could trust him with your life.
0: On October 22, 1993, Boggs didn't show up for work as he usually did. Jerry's brother went to his home and found him dead inside the back door. He had been shot to death. Nearby was a plastic bag and a bloody shovel.
2: So it appeared that he had been ambushed. Someone was hitting him in the head with a shovel, and far enough to hit the overhead beam.
0: Boggs often kept his doors unlocked, but there were no valuables missing. Investigators could find no foot impressions, foreign hairs, or fibers.
3: We didn't have any direct evidence. We didn't have any fingerprints, any DNA, anything that directly connected anyone to the crime scene.
0: A neighbor reported seeing two suspicious-looking men near Boggs' home on the day of the murder. And police had another suspect, Jerry Boggs' ex-wife, Jill Coit. The two got married when Jill became pregnant with Jerry's baby.
1: I don't think he was in love with her.
0: And police had another suspect, Jerry Boggs' ex-wife, Jill Coit. The two got married when Jill became pregnant with Jerry's baby.
1: I don't think he was in love with her. I think that she tricked him and into getting married.
0: The marriage lasted for only 7 days. Jerry had the marriage annulled when he learned that Jill hadn't gotten a divorce from her previous husband.
1: I couldn't figure out what in the world he was doing with this woman, because in 1 hour, I could tell that she was just off the wall. Absolutely the strangest person, and not at all suited for Jerry.
0: After the annulment, the two barely spoke.
1: And she would come to Steamboat, and she would call up people that Jerry knew, talk about the child and how Jerry had thrown them out, and he was a horrible person.
0: When questioned, Jill said she had an alibi for the night of Jerry's murder. She said she was camping at the Poudre National Park, 150 miles away. Her new boyfriend, Michael Backus, corroborated her alibi. Investigators were left to wonder who killed Jerry Boggs and why.

0: second on CNN, and next day on the CNN app.
1: The autopsy revealed that Jerry Boggs had been beaten with a shovel and shot three times in the chest with a .25 caliber pistol. Investigators closely analyzed the shovel for clues.
2: The shovel itself was very old. The wood was very porous. Our lab people concluded that whoever was using it was probably wearing gloves. So there were bloody handprints on it, and you could see where fingers had been, but there was no ridge detail with which to make an identification.
1: In addition to the head injuries and bullet wounds, there were some other injuries that experts couldn't explain. Based on body temperature and rigor mortis, methods that are crude and sometimes inaccurate, the medical examiner estimated that Boggs died sometime the night before his body was found. Police had two leads. A neighbor reported seeing two men near Boggs' home earlier in the afternoon on the day Boggs was killed. Boggs' ex-wife, Jill Coit, was also a suspect. She and Boggs had been fighting over a $100,000 loan Boggs made to Jill's bed and breakfast hotel during their brief marriage.
3: It was an embarrassment, too. You know, you live in a small town, you know all these people, you get married, you've never been married before, you get married, and all of a sudden, you've got this can of worms to deal with that was just so much. It was just horrible for him.
1: Jill had an alibi for the night of the murder. Investigators wanted to make sure Boggs was killed at night and not earlier in the day. For a better estimate of the time of death, Dr. Doberson decided to analyze the undigested food in Boggs' stomach.
4: So if we could find out where he ate and at what time he ate, we could really narrow down the time of death.
1: In retracing Boggs' steps on the day of the murder, investigators learned that Jerry opened the hardware store at 10 o'clock as he did every morning. He worked for a while, then walked two doors down to the shack for breakfast.
5: The folks in the cafe said, oh yeah, he stopped by here and had his usual.
1: To see if breakfast was Boggs' last meal, investigators turned to scientists at the University of Colorado. David Norris, an endocrinologist, and his colleague, forensic botanist Jane Bach, were asked to examine Boggs' stomach contents. Dr. Norris placed a sample of Boggs' stomach contents on a slide. Under his microscope, Dr. Norris saw a jumble of irregular hexagons. He recognized them as the intact cells of either potato or apple. Both have nearly identical cell structures. To determine which one, Dr. Norris used potassium iodide, a test for the presence of starch.
6: A drop of it is added to the material on the slide, and if starch is present, it will turn black.
1: Under a microscope, the cells turned black, which confirmed the presence of starch. The cells were from potatoes. Since Jerry ate hash browns on the day he was murdered, the presence of potatoes seemed to indicate breakfast was his last meal. Or was it?
6: In addition to the potato cells, I also saw cells of onions. And these are relatively easy to identify because of the brick-like shape of the cells and the way they're put together, kind of like looking at a brick wall.
1: The short-order cook at the diner insisted he never put onions in the eggs or the hash brown potatoes.
5: So we thought, well, this is a worry. Maybe he did have another later meal.
1: Another meal meant that Boggs was killed after dinner. The prime suspect, his ex-wife Jill Coit, had an airtight alibi for that night. The only other suspects were the two men seen near Boggs' home, whom police hadn't yet identified.
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1: The mysterious murder of Jerry Boggs baffled police in the quiet resort town of Steamboat Springs, Colorado. Investigators found evidence that Boggs grew suspicious of his ex-wife after the annulment when he caught her lying about her date of birth. Boggs hired his friend, Judy Pryor Lewis, a private investigator, to look into Jill's background. And what she uncovered was shocking. She learned that Jill lied about her pregnancy with Jerry's baby. She hadn't been pregnant at all. She had a hysterectomy years earlier.
2: She claimed to have a child, and we were all telling him, there is no child. It's all just a ruse. He still believed it. He just couldn't accept it.
1: Jill was a former model and beauty queen who had lied to Jerry about her background and the number of times she was married. Jill Lonita Billiott, Einan Moore Coit Brody, DeRosa Metzger Steely Boggs Carroll had been married nearly a dozen times.
3: I don't smoke or drink. I guess my greatest sin is that I get married.
1: Jill had married and divorced another man after Jerry and was about to walk down the aisle yet again to her new boyfriend, Michael Backus. And what was Boggs' reaction?
2: He started laughing. We just sat and laughed. He's like, oh my God.
1: What wasn't so funny was Jill's third husband, William Coit, had been murdered 20 years earlier with the same caliber weapon that killed Jerry Boggs. William Coit's murder was unsolved.
4: The circumstances were very similar in that both Jerry Boggs and William Coit were preparing to take her to court. They were within a week of a court date. They were within a week of a court date where her character was going to be exposed.
1: And Boggs' private investigator found evidence that Jill falsely claimed to be pregnant in other marriages, presumably for financial purposes.
5: Mr. Boggs, I think, was at the point of disclosing to the world many things about Jill Coit that she wanted to remain secret. And she had taken, I think, a very dramatic step to ensure that that did not occur.
2: She'd gotten away with so many things, and she was proud of it. That she's been married, you know, 10 or 11 times, six bigamies out of that. All these kids she says she's had, she hasn't, and she couldn't stand it.
1: Jill said she was camping in a state park on the night of Boggs' murder. But in order to completely eliminate her as a suspect, investigators needed to be sure Boggs was killed at night and not earlier in the day. Boggs' murder presumably happened at night after dinner, since onions were discovered in his stomach. The cooks at the shack insisted they didn't put onions in Boggs' breakfast on the morning of his death. One of Steamboat's homicide investigators decided to take a closer look.
4: Not to be deterred, he took himself down there and stood in the kitchen and watched them making breakfast one morning.
1: The cook prepared the same breakfast Jerry Boggs always ate. True to his word, the cook did not add onions to the hash browns he threw on the grill. But while watching the grill, homicide investigators saw a flurry of activity that suddenly explained everything. Every time the cook turned an omelet or scattered an order of hash browns, small portions of diced onions from other orders would get mixed in.
4: I believe he photographed the spatula that was used to flip the eggs, to grill the hash brown potatoes, and the edge of the spatula is covered with bits of onion.
6: You don't know when you're getting the food at the other end what's going on the grill.
1: Breakfast had, in fact, been Jerry Boggs' last meal.
6: We felt vindicated, you know, we felt very good about that because we knew they were there.
1: Boggs was killed just a few hours after breakfast. Jill Coit did not have an alibi for the afternoon of Boggs' death. Still, the stomach contents yielded only circumstantial evidence.
5: We didn't have any direct evidence. We didn't have any fingerprints, any DNA, anything that directly connected anyone to the crime scene. We didn't have anything in the nature of a confession in connection with the case. We didn't have smoking gun type of evidence.
1: Armed with a search warrant, police searched Jill's car and found wigs, maps of Mexico, and a stun gun. Was it possible? It was Jill Coit in disguise that the neighbor saw walking in the vicinity of Jerry's home on the afternoon of his murder.

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2: The weapon used in Jerry Boggs' murder, a .25 caliber pistol, was not found in Jill Coit's car. But investigators suspected the stun gun in her trunk may have caused the unusual marks on Boggs' face and neck, which were noted during the autopsy.
3: Stun gun injuries fall into a category of injuries called patterned injuries, which means the injuries mirror the object that caused them. So in the case of a stun gun injury, you will have electrical burns mimic the distance between the electrodes that caused them. The injuries lined up identically with the distance between the electrodes.
2: Pig skin most closely resembles human skin. So Dr. Doberson applied the stun gun to a live anesthetized pig to see if he could reproduce the round, reddish marks on Jerry Boggs' neck and face. The forensic evidence was bringing the crime into focus. The witness who reported seeing two men near Jerry's home on the day of the murder said Jill Coit and her boyfriend Michael Backus resembled the men in height.
4: Jill liked to wear disguises and had a number of disguises. And eventually we even came up with a photograph that had been taken of her sometime prior to the homicide where she was wearing a beard and a mustache.
2: And Jill's alibi disintegrated when police could find no evidence that she had signed in and paid the admission fee to Poudre National Park on the day of the murder. Jill Coit and Michael Backus were arrested and charged with first-degree murder. At the preliminary hearing, it appeared even Jill was impressed with the forensic evidence against her.
3: I remember presenting all of that in front of the judge, and she was there. At the end, I picked up all my materials and slides and walked out next to her, and she looked at me and said, "Nice job." And then I took that as quite a compliment.
2: And there was a surprise witness. Jill's son, Seth, testified against her.
4: Right after she and Backus had committed the murder, she telephoned Seth to let him know. I believe her words to him were something to the effect of, "It's over," and it was messy.
5: It did not appear to me that he really had participated in any meaningful way, that he had been a conspirator in connection with that. It appeared to me that he had been very little more than an unwilling person being provided information by somebody who was trying to get him to engage in activity.
2: Prosecutors believe that Michael Backus and Jill Coit, in disguise, entered Jerry's home in the early afternoon with the intent of murdering Boggs, presumably to end their financial dispute. After having his usual breakfast of eggs, toast, and hash browns, which had been unknowingly spiked with onions, Boggs left work early that day and arrived home sometime after 1 p.m. When he did, Jill and her boyfriend were waiting. Boggs was ambushed at the back door, first with a stun gun, then with the shovel. After a suffocation attempt failed, prosecutors believe it was Jill who shot Boggs three times with a .25 caliber pistol. The two were careful not to leave incriminating evidence, and their disguises were almost foolproof. But they never realized forensic science could identify the specific items in Boggs' stomach which destroyed their flimsy alibi. When news of the crime became public, Jill's oldest son, William, came forward with his suspicions that his mother had also killed his father, William Coit Sr., some 20 years earlier.
6: She's more like a praying mantis. She just devours them once she gets a hold of them.
2: It took the jury only 5 hours to find Jill Coit and Michael Backus guilty of first-degree murder.
7: I think she was more or less motivated on the money. I think she thought that would make her happy in life. And look where she is. So apparently money can't buy you everything, huh?
2: They were both sentenced to life in prison with no possibility of parole.
8: I believe that Jill Coit was aware that there are methods for determining time of death. I don't think she was aware that the stomach contents could be that telling.
9: It ultimately blew her alibi out of the water.
6: I think she was pretty clever. They were pretty clever in wearing, bringing

0: What's Spectrum Internet? 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
2: Police investigating the murder of 39-year-old union official Joe Doyle pursued every possible lead, looking into his union activities over the past several years, as well as his involvement with a charity in Northern Ireland. Police couldn't identify anyone angry enough with Doyle to want him dead. So they looked once again at his wife, Katie, and her lover, George Lewis. Research into Katie's background found evidence of substance abuse and financial disagreements.
3: Joe was tough on Katie. Katie had had a drug problem years before. Joe caught her. Joe didn't trust Katie anymore, didn't trust her with the money.
4: No relationship's perfect. This one certainly wasn't a perfect relationship. They're going to take a microscope and examine the spouse, their entire life. And they're going to try to dig up any piece of dirt possible.
2: Her boyfriend, George Lewis, had an alibi for the night of Joe Doyle's murder.
3: George basically was a real lover. He had other girlfriends besides Katie, apparently. And so he was out with one of his girlfriends that night.
5: Two people alibied him. The first one, which would be for the earlier part of the evening, was with the other woman with whom he was having an affair, and then for the later part of the evening was with his wife.
2: As for Katie Doyle, she said that she had sex with her husband that night and later left to sleep in an adjacent bedroom because of Joe's snoring. The door was shut and the air conditioner was running, and she claimed she never heard the shots.
5: The head of her bed would be resting against a wall. That wall is the same wall that separates her room from the bedroom where the victim is sleeping, which puts them in extremely close proximity to each other, a matter of feet.
2: The distance was 15 feet, separated by a 5-inch wall and a closet. Investigators brought in Dr. Harry Holeen, a forensic audio expert, to test Katie's claims. On a shooting range, Holeen fired a Makarov 9mm pistol and recorded the sounds.
6: When you fire a gun, you explode some gunpowder in a cartridge in a barrel, and that explosion is very rapid. So the acoustic signal coming out of the barrel as the bullet comes out of the barrel very rapidly, the acoustic signal also is one that's very abrupt.
2: The Makarov generated between 118 and 120 decibels of sound.
6: And it'd be comparable to a motorcycle, a heavy bus close by, a power lawnmower, a chainsaw, things such as that.
2: But the sound created by a gun is of short duration. Would Katie Doyle have heard it? To find out, Holeen used two adjacent bedrooms in his house. He then put the recording he had made of the Makarov pistol in one bedroom and a sound meter in the other bedroom. If the shot was 118 decibels, 60% of that sound, approximately 70 decibels, reached the other bedroom.
6: If you're asleep, there's a very good chance that it would wake you up.
2: And forensic scientists found another discrepancy in Katie's story. Katie said she left Joe's bedroom around midnight and that she found him dead at 6 a.m. But forensic scientists found alcohol in Joe's stomach. The alcohol he consumed at the club would all have been absorbed in his body had he been killed after midnight. The medical examiner two adjacent bedrooms in his house. He then put the recording he had made of the Makarov pistol in one bedroom and a sound meter in the other bedroom. If the shot was 118 decibels, 60% of that sound, approximately 70 decibels, reached the other bedroom.
6: If you're asleep, there's a very good chance that it would wake you up.
2: And forensic scientists found another discrepancy in Katie's story. Katie said she left Joe's bedroom around midnight and that she found him dead at 6 a.m. But forensic scientists found alcohol in Joe's stomach. The alcohol he consumed at the club would all have been absorbed in his body had he been killed after midnight. The medical examiner estimated the time of death was closer to 10 p.m. This could easily explain why neighbors didn't hear the shots. The ambient sounds of televisions, radios, and stereos at that time of night could easily have muffled them. Next, investigators wanted to test Katie's nightgown that was found on the floor next to Joe's body. Pulling the trigger creates a small explosion when the primer ignites the gunpowder, which in turn propels the bullet. Gases from that explosion create a small cloud about 3 to 5 feet in diameter that usually wafts back over the shooter.
7: It then solidifies into tiny particles which are deposited on the hands, clothing, or the immediate proximity of the discharge.
2: Using an aluminum disc with a permanent adhesive, scientist Skip Schwobel lifted samples from the surface of the nightgown. The particles are magnified and scanned to reveal their chemical makeup. On Katie Doyle's gown were thousands of particles seen here magnified 4,000 times. They were made up of lead, antimony, and barium, the chemical components of gunpowder.
7: It's not natural in the environment. When those three particles are fused together, that's unique to gunshot residue.
2: Schwobel also found gunshot residue on the bedding next to the body.
8: Gunshot residue is going to get on the bed and on items on the bed. Katie said that before she left that room and went to the other room to go to sleep, she took her nightgown off, threw it on the bed. She doesn't recall where she threw it on the bed. It was dark.
2: With no gunshot residue on Katie's hands and gunshot residue on the bedding as well as her nightgown, prosecutors had no forensic evidence Katie Doyle fired the pistol. And without forensic evidence, prosecutors had plenty of suspicions, but very little proof.

0: Try our new Bug Bite Relief Stick today.
1: Police believe Katie Doyle lied when she told them her husband was alive when she left his bedroom around midnight. An analysis of his stomach contents put the murder closer to 10 p.m. According to their home phone records, someone called for Joe shortly after 10 p.m., and what Katie told the caller was revealing.
2: She said that the victim couldn't come to the phone because he was toast. In other words, he was intoxicated, and that's why he couldn't talk on the phone.
1: There was no gunshot residue on Katie's hands, but her nightgown found on the floor did test positive for gunshot residue, and so did the covers on the bed. So Skip Schwoebel decided to analyze the nightgown to study the exact concentrations and placement of the residue. Those tests revealed large amounts of residue on both the right and left front chest area, consistent with where a gun would be positioned. That was all the evidence police needed.
3: The significance of the gown is the reason why I arrested the victim's wife for the murder of her husband.
1: Prosecutors think they know the motive for the murder.
4: She was head over heels over this guy. She didn't want Joe anymore. I mean, this is your standard one spouse not wanting to be married.
1: The forensic evidence shows that Joe Doyle was in bed sometime before 10 p.m. Prosecutors believe Katie went into the bedroom, took her husband's 9mm pistol from the lockbox, then fired 4 shots into his head at close range. The invisible gunshot vapor drifted backwards towards her and settled on her nightgown. Katie took off her nightgown and threw it on the floor to show police the two had slept together. But it was proof of something else, proof that she had worn it while killing her husband. Katie had 7 or 8 hours to leave home and get rid of the pistol. The next morning, neighbors said Katie's car was in a different parking spot from where it was the night before. According to telephone records, Katie called her boyfriend 3 times on the night of the murder. Prosecutors don't believe the boyfriend was involved.
4: If he had any role in it, we have no proof of it.
1: Katie Doyle was convicted of first-degree murder and sentenced to life in prison. Her lawyer maintains Katie is innocent, but he has no idea who killed Joe Doyle.
5: Why are we looking at Kate? Because she's the wife, because the police don't want to get outside the house, because that's their mode of investigation. And they're stuck there. And they're stuck there to this day.
1: Investigators say science leaves no doubt about the killer's identity.
6: It's much harder to get away with a crime today than it was years ago. We have instrumentation, preparation techniques, that are much more advanced now. We can do particle extractions from clothing, from hands, and it doesn't have to be specifically gunshot residue.
2: If it wouldn't have been, with the work that Skip Schwoebel did with the microparticles that were found on the nightshirt that she had been wearing the night that this occurred, we probably would have never had enough information to make an arrest, let alone to get a conviction.
4: I'd rather rely on science in every case than on a human being. Science, especially when you can get different areas of science all pointing to the same suspect, is key to any prosecution.
1: A young woman complained about a shuttle van driver who took her home from the airport. A few days later, there was a violent confrontation that left both the passenger and the driver dead. Police first thought the incident was revenge, but the blood patterns, an old hammer, and a hastily scrawled note told forensic scientists something entirely different.
7: We'll be right back.
1: In August of 1995, 32-year-old Donna Winger and her infant daughter Bailey flew into the St. Louis airport after spending a week in Florida visiting her parents. During the ride home, the shuttle van driver, Roger Harrington, drove erratically and exceeded the speed limit. He also said he heard voices telling him to kill people. At home, Donna documented the details of the incident.
7: I felt as if my life and the life of my daughter were in the hands of a nut.
1: When she and her husband reported the incident to the shuttle van company, Harrington was suspended. The Wingers hoped that would be the end of their involvement with Roger Harrington, but they were wrong.
8: This is Springfield Police. What is your emergency?
9: Emergency! Emergency! I just shot this man in my house.
10: He's inside your house.
9: He beat my wife.
10: Where's the man at?
9: He's laying on the floor.
10: Is he dead?
9: I don't know. He's making weird sounds.
10: Is the man still in your house?
9: Yes, he's laying there on the floor with a bullet in his head.
10: Did you shoot him?
9: Yes, I shot him. He was killing my wife. Lisa, my baby's crying. My baby's crying. I've got to go. I'll call you right back.
1: When police arrived, they found Donna Winger face down on the dining room floor. Roger Harrington lay a few feet away on his back. Paramedics rushed them to the hospital where they were both pronounced dead on arrival. Mark Winger told police he was in the basement when he heard a commotion upstairs. He grabbed his pistol, ran into the hallway, saw Harrington beating his wife with a hammer, and killed him.
11: Mark blurted out, "This is the man that's been stalking my wife. This is the man who's been harassing my family."
12: We did ask Mark why Roger would be over at his house on that day. Mark said that he had no idea.
1: Police found Roger Harrington's car parked in front of the Winger house. Donna's handwritten account of what happened in the van with Harrington was on the refrigerator door.
12: That was the one piece of evidence that Donna spoke to us through, and that was supportive of Mark's facts.
1: A background check revealed Harrington had a history of mental illness and had twice been hospitalized for psychiatric treatment.
13: He was an individual that, like many Americans, have a mental illness, and it was being addressed.
1: The hammer Harrington used to attack Donna Winger had been on the dining room table.
11: Donna wanted a picture hung in the house. To remind Mark to hang the picture, she placed the picture and the hammer on a table so Mark would remember to hang the picture.
1: Also on the table were Harrington's coffee mug and a pack of cigarettes. Police speculated that Harrington sought revenge for the Winger's complaint.
11: Immediately determined that it was more plausible that a mentally ill subject had attacked Donna and killed her.
1: When the investigation was over, Mark Winger was called a hero for trying to save his wife. The newspaper published a letter Mark Winger wrote thanking the community for its support. Roger Harrington's family refused to believe it.
14: Well, I never have ever seen Roger be violent to anybody.
1: 4 years later, forensic evidence came to light that raised new questions about what really happened that day in the Winger's home.

0: Pitmasters, Monday night at 9.
1: At Joe DiMaggio Children's Hospital in Hollywood, Florida, Donna Winger's family established a memorial playroom in her memory.
2: We are making goodness from evil tonight. Mark Winger, thankfully, has straightened his life around, but only after many, many months of difficult adversities and tribulations.
1: Back in Springfield, Illinois, Mark Winger married his daughter's nanny, Rebecca Simic, and together had three more children. Although 4 years had passed, Donna Winger's best friend, Deanne Schultz, was still having a difficult time. She was suffering from such a deep depression, she had to be institutionalized. She was given electroconvulsive therapy to treat her depression.
3: Probably the most extreme measure you can go to try to become well. She was on numerous medications for it. She was not getting any better. One day she tells her doctor, "This is what I know. This has been burdening me. This is what I know." The doctor says, "You've got to tell someone about this."
1: Her story was devastating.
4: Deanne told us that she had an affair with Mark Winger prior to and after the murders taking place.
1: Deanne said her depression was caused by her suspicions about Donna's death.
4: The motive was that he wanted out of the marriage, and Deanne was under the impression, because rings had been purchased, that at some point that they would be married.
1: But after Donna's death, Mark didn't marry Deanne as she had hoped. Instead, he married his daughter's nanny.
3: Mark obviously says she's making all this up, and it's all just an effort to get back at him, because they're no longer together. She is the jilted individual.
1: Hotel receipts and telephone records confirm Deanne's claims of the affair. And police were faced with another discrepancy. Mark Winger told police he had fired 2 shots into Roger Harrington, but a neighbor reported hearing a pause of perhaps 5 minutes in between the 2 shots. The recording of the 911 call Mark Winger made to police told a similar story.
5: "Is the man still in your house?"
6: "Yes, he's laying there on the floor with a bullet in his head."
3: He says there's a man in there and he has a bullet in his head on the 911 tape. If you listen to it, it's there, a bullet.
1: In the background, you can hear a man moaning. Was it possible that while Mark was on the phone, he realized that Harrington was still alive, hung up, and then shot Harrington a second time? Lieutenant Doug Williamson always had nagging doubts about Mark Winger's story. But at the time, his superiors disagreed, and the case was closed.
4: Most people at the police department that were there on the scene thought that Mark's story was true.
1: And Williamson was also bothered by the fact that paramedics found Donna Winger face down on the floor. If Mark cradled his wife in his arms, as he claimed, why would he put her face down? In the case file were 3 photographs of the crime scene shot before the victims were taken to the hospital. The bodies were not in the position Mark originally described.
7: When you look at the pictures, Roger's head is facing the same direction as Donna's head. So it's not possible that he fell backwards, as Mark had repeatedly stated during interviews.
1: The photographs of the death scene were never compared to the statements Winger had made to the police.
7: And I thought, they'll read my report and they'll find the pictures have been placed in evidence, and they'll find either that night or the next morning.
1: But they never did. The final straw may have been the multi-million-dollar lawsuit Mark Winger filed against the transportation company that employed Roger Harrington. Police decided to reopen their investigation and called in some of the world's best forensic scientists to help.
8: You play by the rules. Then life flipped.

0: Week. Starts July 26th on Discovery.
1: Four years after the shooting, police in Springfield, Illinois, took a closer look into what really happened that day between Mark Winger, Roger Harrington, and Donna Winger. Mark Winger told police that he ran down this hallway and saw Roger Harrington facing him, kneeling on the floor, striking his wife with a hammer. Winger says he shot Harrington twice in the head. But the physical evidence contradicted this story. Ballistic tests on Winger's pistol showed that shells are ejected back to the right.
2: Mark Winger, when he told us that he fired that first shot, he indicated he was standing in his hallway. Therefore, that shell casing could not have landed where we found it in the dining room.
1: And there was evidence Roger Harrington's body had been moved before the second shot was fired. On the floor were two separate pools of Roger Harrington's blood. The smaller pool was where he was shot the first time. Later, he was turned over and shot again.
3: That's where he was at rest the longest. In that larger pool of blood, what's in it? A bullet. A .45 caliber semi-automatic projectile.
1: This was consistent with the next-door neighbor's story that she heard one shot, then a long pause before hearing a second shot. To analyze the blood spatter, police turned to world-renowned forensic bloodstain pattern analyst Tom Bevel.
4: In the Winger case, we were taking the physical evidence and ultimately comparing it against the statements that were given by Mark Winger.
1: First, if Roger Harrington had been striking Donna Winger, traces of Donna's blood would have been on his shirt. But the only blood on Harrington's shirt was his own. Second, Winger's story that Harrington fell backwards after he was shot was not only inconsistent with the crime scene photographs, it was physically impossible.
4: He would literally have to either do a backflip or levitate or some sort of a circus act in order to get his feet pointing away from her body, as well as the length of his body, his height, also away from her.
3: This is real life. This is not the movies. When you get shot, a lot of times when people get shot on the movies, in these very violent movies, people get blown backwards. Their body, whole body, gets up and moves.
1: Finally, the blood spatter evidence shows that whomever struck Donna Winger did so from an entirely different location than the one Mark described. When a person is hit with an object, it produces what is called cast-off blood spatter.
4: Blood is being cast off in the direction that I'm swinging, and if there's a close enough object, it'll go, for example, to a wall, or if it's swinging hard enough, it may go to a ceiling.
1: The cast-off blood spatter of Donna's blood on the walls and ceilings shows that Donna had walked down the hall towards the dining room, stopped, then turned towards the front door as if trying to get away, and was attacked from behind. A single, elongated cast-off blood spatter of Donna's blood, identified as stain number 7, was on Mark Winger's right sleeve. Bevel says this proves Mark Winger was closer to Donna during the attack than he admitted.
4: Which then makes it much more consistent that he is the person that is delivering the blows versus Harrington.
1: And police found evidence that Mark Winger had invited Roger Harrington to come over to his house that day. Harrington's roommates told investigators that Mark Winger called Harrington at home, gave Harrington his address and the time for the meeting. 4:30. Corroborating that was a note found in Harrington's car with the Winger's home address and the time, 4:30. Roger Harrington's family hoped that a court of law would vindicate their son and convict the man they always believed was responsible for Donna Winger's death.

0: G to 231-231 today.
1: In 1995, investigators called Mark Winger a hero for fatally shooting an intruder who he claimed was attacking his wife. 4 years later, there was a dramatic change of opinion, and Mark Winger was charged with the murder of both Roger Harrington and his own wife, Donna.
2: This is exactly the sort of a plot that a fiction writer would love to work up. As is often said, reality is stranger than fiction, and in this case, I'd almost say that fits the bill.
1: The motive was partially financial. Donna had $200,000 worth of life insurance, and Mark was suing the shuttle bus company as well.
3: He made the mistake of being just a little too greedy. He had the perfect crime, and he blew it because he wanted to press forward and see if he can get more money.
1: And Mark's mistress, Deanne Schultz, told prosecutors that Mark no longer wanted Donna as his wife. Donna's bizarre trip with shuttle van driver Roger Harrington gave Mark the perfect setup he needed to commit murder.
4: According to Deanne, as soon as Mark got the story about the trip, he knew that was the guy, and then set things in motion to get him inside his house.
1: After Harrington was suspended from his job, the evidence shows that Mark called Harrington, inviting him over to discuss the matter with the hope of settling it amicably.
5: Hello?
1: Harrington showed up at 4:30, the time he wrote on his note, and walked in with his coffee cup and cigarettes.
5: These are hardly the weapons of a psychotic killer.
1: Prosecutors believe Mark Winger walked Harrington to the refrigerator, possibly to see Donna's note. Mark then pulled the gun, ordered Harrington to his knees, and fired a single shot into his head. The next-door neighbor heard that shot. So did Donna Winger. She turned towards the front door. Mark hit her with the hammer, causing the cast-off blood spatter in an area inconsistent with his statement to police. Then Winger called 911.
6: Is the man still in your house?
7: Yes, he's laying there on the floor with a bullet in his head.
6: Did you shoot him?
7: Yes, I shot him. He was killing my wife.
1: But during the call, Winger realized Harrington was still alive.
7: My baby's crying. My baby's crying. I've got to go. I'll call you right back.
1: Instead of going to his daughter's room, Winger turned Harrington over and shot him a second time. The neighbor heard this second shot 5 minutes after the first one.
8: He finished him off. He executed him. On both occasions, he shot him in the head both times. But that last one ensured that Roger Harrington did not survive.
9: I also have a woman.
1: Moments later, the dispatcher called back.
7: Yes, what? Hello.
6: Winger?
7: Yes, yes.
6: This is the police department. We've got officers en route. I need to know what's going on there.
7: My wife is dying on the floor.
6: Wait, is she still alive?
7: I think so.
1: The police photographs taken as paramedics arrived showed Roger Harrington's feet pointed in the same direction as Donna's, inconsistent with her husband's story.
5: A picture is worth 1,000 words. It shows 1,000 words Mark gave us aren't correct. They're a lie.
1: Although Mark Winger maintained his innocence, he was tried and convicted of the two murders and sentenced to life in prison without parole. The forensic evidence proved Roger Harrington was not a killer, but an innocent victim caught in the middle of a diabolical scheme of murder.
2: The forensics are absolutely crucial. Roger has been the villain, and Mark has been the hero. And now we come to find out that Harrington's name has been unjustifiably smeared.
5: The beauty of forensic evidence, and I say this many times, the beauty of a fingerprint, the beauty of DNA, is it doesn't have an interest, bias, a prejudice, or a motive. It is what it is. And that constant of the forensics in this case showed the other evidence for what it was. It let it be a building block to show the judge and the jury, our community, what happened. And I was thankful that we had it.
10: Yeah, thank you, Tom Bevel. And I hope someday I can meet you face to face.

0: A police officer and his estranged wife have a fight in their bedroom. A shotgun goes off. He says it was suicide. Investigators said it was murder.
1: There's only two people that know, and one can't speak with us.
0: It took ballistics, a last will, and the physics of a shot cup pedal to tell what really happened in the bedroom that day. In the desolate beauty of northwest New Mexico, the city of Farmington is one of the few green spots. The streets are generally quiet. Traffic problems are usually handled by police on motorcycles. Paul Dunn used to be one of those officers.
2: I loved my job. I always used to say there was only two things I was good at. It was being a traffic cop and being a dad. And I enjoyed most all the simplicity of being a motor cop, because everything you do in accident investigation, accident reconstruction, it's just math.
0: Cliff Olam worked alongside Paul Dunn.
1: He was a good motor officer, good police officer, took his job, you know, real serious.
0: Paul was married to Monica Sanchez Dunn, and together the couple had two children.
2: She was singularly the most beautiful woman I'd ever seen in my life.
0: But after several years of marriage, there were problems. Monica discovered Paul was having an affair with another woman, and the couple separated. Early on the morning of April 4th, 1994, Cliff Olam was on duty and heard a police radio call about a shooting at Paul and Monica's house.
1: I saw Paul performing CPR on Monica, and he was just covered in blood.
0: Monica was rushed to the hospital, but it was too late. She was pronounced dead on arrival with a gunshot wound to her abdomen. Paul told police he went to the house to have breakfast with his daughters. As he walked in, Monica was just about ready to leave for work. When they met, tempers flared.
3: Filing charges for what?
2: She said, I'm filing charges on you. And I said,
3: Monica.
2: What? She said, I'm filing charges on you for battery. And then she stormed off down through the living room and down the hallway and into the bedroom and slammed the bedroom door.
0: Paul followed Monica to the bedroom. Paul said he picked her up, ran to the garage to drive her to the hospital, but he wasn't sure there was enough time.
2: I felt her shudder, and I knew what that meant.
0: His friends on the police force didn't believe the suicide story.
1: You know, I suppose anything's possible, but I always have that philosophy. There's only two people that know, and one can't speak with us.
0: Investigators needed to analyze the forensic evidence in the bedroom to determine whether Paul's incredible story was true.
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0: Since Paul Dunn was a Farmington police officer, his wife's suspicious death was assigned to another department, the New Mexico State Police. Investigators couldn't find any usable fingerprints on the shotgun. And they removed the back wall containing the shotgun pellets for later analysis. In Monica's van, investigators found a domestic violence complaint form. Just the day before her death, Monica had gone into police headquarters to have photographs taken of injuries she said Paul inflicted during a beating.
1: She had a bruise on her cheek, she had a bruise on her thigh, and a couple of other places on her legs.
2: She was going to file these battery charges, and that was going to cost him his job.
0: When police photographed Monica's injuries, they violated standard procedure. A witness said a male officer photographed Monica's injuries alone in his office with the blinds closed.
1: They would have a woman officer come in and take the photos, and he didn't do that. And he didn't have anybody in the room with them. It was just him and Monica. So they're alone, and it took them about 10 minutes to do these photos. So there's kind of questions on what happened in that room during that 10 minutes.
0: At Monica's autopsy, the pathologist noted two abrasions near the entrance wound, identical to those caused by a shotgun. Unlike a rifle, a shotgun fires several projectiles at once. In this case, 9 pellets. A plastic cup with 4 equally spaced cuts holds the pellets together in the shell. When fired, this shot cup opens like a flower with 4 petals. Since the shot cup opened before entering Monica's body, this meant that the muzzle was 1 to 3 feet away from Monica's body. From muzzle to trigger, the gun was 29 inches long. If the muzzle was 12 to 24 inches away from her abdomen, Monica's arms would have had to be almost twice as long to pull the trigger. Paul vehemently denied killing his wife and offered to take a lie detector test.
3: Did you ever physically injure Monica?
4: No.
3: Did Monica shoot herself while you were standing more than 6 feet away from her?
4: Yes.
0: The results? Paul passed the polygraph. But based on the forensic evidence, he was arrested and charged with murder. Since he was a police officer, he was separated from the rest of the prison population.
5: I was locked up 23 and a half hours a day, 7 days a week, for 8.5 months. I paced an X in the paint in the floor.
0: The police department turned against him. Paul hired a family friend, Victor Titus, to defend him. Ironically, Titus had been a pallbearer at Monica's funeral, and he couldn't understand why the family asked him.
2: I mean, they're very, very family-oriented, and they would have picked folks solely within the family. And it wasn't just me, but the other folks that were in the as pallbearers as well, let me know that those are hand-chosen by Monica somehow. And it just didn't feel right.
0: But how could Monica have chosen her pallbearers if she was dead? Titus suspected Monica had

0: Josh, I know they will grieve. I'm really sorry about this. I just don't have any more strength or power to go on.
1: Prosecutors said the note didn't say anything about suicide. It was Monica's last will and testament. Prosecutors refused to drop the case based on the forensic evidence. It would be left to a jury to decide whether Monica Dunn's death was a suicide or cold-blooded murder.

0: In preparation for trial, Paul Dunn's defense team hired Dave Pfeffer, a private investigator with 20 years of police experience, to examine the crime scene. The evidence showed that the shotgun pellets went through Monica's body, through the sheetrock, and hit the brick wall and wooden studs beneath. Pfeffer conducted a crude experiment.
1: We lined up the indentations and the marks on the 2x4 with the indentations on the brick and ran them straight in a line, and it indicated to us that the line, all three lines, came directly to the foot, actually about a foot into the waterbed itself.
0: This contradicted the state's theory that Monica was standing when shot. For a more detailed ballistic examination, Pfeffer contacted Nelson Welch, the former chief firearms investigator for the New Mexico Crime Lab.

0: examining the autopsy photographs, Welch noticed a substance called Grex in and around Monica's wound.
1: Now, Grex is the white buffering material that's loaded in with a double-aught buck to prevent them from being deformed when they're shot at high pressure.
0: But Welch was troubled by the fact he could find no Grex on the outside of Monica's dress. Welch test-fired a shotgun into ballistic gelatin covered with a cloth about 2 feet away, which is where prosecutors say Paul was standing with the shotgun. The Grex coats the outside of the material.
1: None of this was on the outside of the dress at the entry hole. There was a large amount of Grex on the inside of the dress, both on the front and on the back, intermingled with the blood. And so almost all of the Grex that I could find had entered the wound. There was none outside.
0: The absence of Grex on the outside of Monica's dress told Welch that the gun was pressed against Monica's abdomen and wasn't 2 feet away when fired. Dr. Martin Fackler, a career Army surgeon who had been the military's expert on gunshot wounds, also examined the autopsy photographs. Prosecution experts identified 2 shot cup petal impressions on Monica's skin, proving, they say, that the gun was 2 feet away. Fackler says if the gun was 2 feet away, all 4 petals would have been visible, each 90 degrees from one another. Fackler says this second impression didn't line up properly with where a shot petal mark would occur.
2: But this is 20 or more degrees off from where it would have to be if it were a shot petal. And besides, it doesn't look like a shot petal mark because there's a little mark that most certainly is the front sight. And so they just misinterpreted that.
0: Precise measurements matched this impression to the bead sight of the muzzle of the shotgun. Paul Dunn's defense experts were convinced that the gun was against Monica's stomach when it went off. But regardless of the gun's position, they would still need to prove that Paul Dunn did not pull the trigger.

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0: A real fight deserves a real boost.
1: Monica Dunn's family insisted that their son-in-law, Paul, be held in prison without bail until the murder trial. He didn't see his daughters, and he was fired from the police force.
2: They broke me. 8.5 months in solitary confinement will break anybody.
1: He decided that if he were convicted, he would kill himself rather than do hard time.
3: He did keep part of a plastic razor. He got rid of the plastic part of the razor and just kept, you know, the little tiny razor. And he just decided, you know, he was not going to go to prison because what, you know, inmates do to cops in prison.
1: At the trial, prosecutors presented their theory that Paul shot Monica from 2 feet away while both were standing. The defense presented a very different version of events. In the courtroom, they recreated Monica's bedroom using the actual bed and wall. Nelson Welch showed the jury that the path of the shotgun pellets were inconsistent with the prosecution's theory.
4: We would start at the brick wall, that is where the pellet impacted. Where it came from the sheetrock, the angle is downward and slightly towards the bed.
1: From the brick wall, through the sheetrock, to the exit wound in Monica's back, to the entrance wound, to the muzzle. The lines converge much lower than prosecutors say.
4: The only way to get all of these lined up is in the position in which we have it now.
1: Which meant that Monica was sitting on the bed with the butt of the shotgun resting on the bed when it went off, which was consistent with Paul's original statement to police. Using a model the same size as Monica, the defense showed that Monica could have easily reached the trigger by leaning forward. The evidence showed that the gun was upside down and pointed upward, making it virtually impossible for Paul to have pulled the trigger.
4: He had had to been down at the foot of the bed. He had been had to be down low in order to reach the trigger because it's way down on the bed. And Monica would have had to have allowed that gun to be pointed into her stomach area at contact while all this was going on.
1: Nelson Welch was so convinced of Paul's innocence, he made an unusual promise to a colleague.
4: I made a comment to her, if I was wrong on this case, I would never work another firearms case in my life.
1: Paul's first wife and girlfriend both testified in court that he had never been physically abusive. The jury had to decide between two competing theories: whether Monica killed herself or whether Paul shot her standing 2 feet away. The jury reached a verdict within minutes.
5: They all indicated, they went in, they took an initial vote, they all agreed it was a not guilty, and everybody went to the bathroom, combed their hair, and basically killed time because they were afraid that the judge was going to be mad at them if they didn't take a little time.
3: The prosecution has the burden of proof beyond a reasonable doubt. And in this case, it was the defense who proved innocence, not just beyond a reasonable doubt. They proved it beyond all doubt, as far as I'm concerned.
1: Paul Dunn didn't return to his job on the police force, and he now works as a foreman for an oil company. He says this case changed many of his long-held beliefs. As a cop, he used to believe everyone in prison was guilty, and although he denies ever hitting his wife, he concedes his infidelity brought some of these problems on himself.
2: You don't go to jail for singing too loud in church. You can bleep this out. Was I an a-hole? Yeah. Am I proud of the person I was then? No. Did I know the difference? No. It's the mentality the police officers assume by the nature of the beast.
1: The question remained, why did Monica commit suicide? Many believe she simply couldn't stand losing Paul to another woman, despite evidence she had been unfaithful herself. Medical records show Monica had an abortion during her marriage, long after Paul had a vasectomy. Just how Monica got the bruises remains unknown. And the letter she left behind raises more questions.
3: The bruises on me will show. She writes that a month before her death. How do you know a month before you die that you're going to have bruises on your body? Statements like that just make it look like not only did she plan to kill herself, but she planned to set him up to, you know, be charged with murder.
1: A misinterpretation of the crime scene almost sent Paul Dunn to prison for life. But a more complete forensic examination ultimately set him free.
2: I was scared to death because they're Big Brother. My pockets were tapped and my father's pockets were tapped. And Big Brother has endless supplies. And they wanted to put me in prison for the rest of my life. And knowing that I didn't do it, didn't make it easier for me to sit through the trial. I was scared to death.
4: The most difficult thing for people to do is to say, I made a mistake. And they just never, I don't know that they will do it today. But the jury sure found out that they made a mistake.
1: When firefighters found an entire family dead inside their home, it looked like a murder-suicide. But there were several inconsistent clues in the rubble. Could ballistics, a time card, and some secret audio tapes unravel the mystery?

0: Just before daybreak on August 29, 1994, firefighters in Vinton, Virginia, were called to a house fire on Virginia Avenue. When the fire was extinguished, rescuers found the bodies of all four members of the Hodges family. 41-year-old Blaine Hodges, his 37-year-old wife Teresa, and their two daughters, 11-year-old Winter and 3-year-old Anna.
1: I think it's hard enough to lose one family member, but once you lose four, the numbness and the grief that comes over you is unbearable.
0: Teresa Hodges was on the sofa downstairs. She had been strangled to death. An empty diesel fuel can lay nearby. Upstairs, the two little girls were in bed. Both had been shot to death. Blaine Hodges was dead from a gunshot wound in the master bedroom. A .22 caliber pistol was on the floor by his side.
2: It looked like Blaine Hodges had killed his wife and two young daughters and then set the home on fire and got in bed and killed himself.
0: Blaine Hodges had recently had some difficult times. He had been fired from his job at the post office for allegedly stealing $4,600.
2: Had been convicted of an embezzlement charge and was on the verge of going off to jail for a short period of time. So when he found that out, that would fit into the motivating factor that he maybe wanted to kill his family and take his own life.
0: Blaine was about to begin serving a 6-month prison sentence for that crime. He had also been ordered to make restitution of $9,200, a sum he apparently did not have. Was it possible that the prospect of jail and the large financial payment caused Hodges to snap? At the autopsy, the medical examiner, Dr. William Macello, made a startling discovery. Blaine Hodges didn't have any soot in his lungs or breathing passages, which would have been present had he set the fire before killing himself. And Blaine's body revealed even more telling information.
3: Mr. Hodges showed signs of what we call decay, which were more consistent with his having been dead for many, many hours or even days. When compared to the others.
2: And I thought at first that he was just pulling my leg because I'd known him so long. Then when he said, Barry, I said, I'm serious.
0: There was no way Blaine Hodges could have killed his family if he was already dead.
2: That would be apparent to anybody that has eyesight.
4: That forensic determination from the autopsy enabled the police to know we don't have a murder-suicide. You know, the girls couldn't have shot themselves through the head twice. Teresa could not have strangled herself and set herself on fire.
0: In order to buy time, police did not reveal any of these forensic details to the media or to family members.
1: They had stated that there had been a fire and that they had died in the fire. And that was all. Basically, it was just that we didn't know very much at this point in time.
0: Police hoped this minor deception would give them time to find the real killer.

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4: Police were investigating a suspicious house fire that at first appeared to be a murder-suicide. The forensic evidence revealed someone from outside the home murdered all four members of the Hodges family before setting the fire. The evidence also revealed that Teresa Hodges had struggled with the killer. Patches of her hair were still on the staircase. The fire had started near her body. Since Teresa's stepbrother had problems with the law, police wondered whether the crime was some sort of payback.
5: The reason that they got the idea from that is because one of her father's children from a separate marriage, who Teresa was not raised with, he happened to be in prison and he was a ex-DEA informant. So that's where the drug relation came into play.
4: And police had another lead. An elderly woman reported seeing a red pickup truck leaving the Hodges driveway shortly before the fire. Police interviewed all of the Hodges' relatives, as well as the man who spent more time at the Hodges' home than anyone else, Blaine's best friend and former high school track coach, Earl Bramblett.
6: Everyone that the police came in contact with said, if you want to know what's going on in that house or what has gone on in that house, go find Earl Bramblett. He is the closest friend of the family. He is always over there. He is always doing things with Blaine.
4: Bramblett told police that he went fishing with the Hodges the day before the fire and that he had no idea who would have wanted to harm the family. But Bramblett said something revealing about Blaine Hodges during the interrogation.
7: Called him a SOB and said, sorry, SOB had a beautiful family. He did them and did himself.
4: Newspapers reported only that the family died in a house fire and said nothing about a murder-suicide.
7: When he said that, suspicion turned.
4: A background check revealed that Bramblett had previous brushes with the law. In 1977, he had been a suspect in the disappearance of two Roanoke girls whose bodies had never been found. He was also accused of molesting a young girl in 1984. With a warrant, police searched Bramblett's home, which was nothing more than a room in a nearby motel. Inside, they found numerous crime novels and textbooks.
7: He had one book in his possession. It's about forensic science and the techniques used by forensic science to do different things.
4: Police also found a detective magazine featuring an article about a murder committed with a pistol with no barrel. Coincidentally, the gun found next to Blaine Hodges' body had no barrel. Bramblett owned a pickup truck, but it was white, not red, like the one seen leaving the Hodges' driveway. But in the back of Bramblett's truck were several .22 caliber cartridge shells. Police then visited Bramblett's employer to see if he was at work on the day of the murders. On Bramblett's time card for that day, one of the entries had been blacked out. And police found a pair of Bramblett's blue jeans soaking in a back room sink. Could forensic scientists tell whether any of these items were somehow related to the murders? And if Bramblett was involved, what was his motive?

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1: A team of forensic scientists at the Western Virginia Crime Lab analyzed the items recovered from their prime suspect's home. Using a process known as the charcoal tube method, arson investigator Tom Simpson placed samples of Earl Bramblett's stained blue jeans in a can and then heated it. The vapors were trapped in a tube filled with charcoal. Then, fed into a gas chromatograph mass spectrometer, a device that can analyze the precise chemical composition of a stain. Even though Bramblett's jeans had been submerged in water, Simpson discovered the stains were diesel fuel, the same accelerant used to start the Hodges fire. The blacked-out entry on Bramblett's time card presented another challenge. Forensic documents examiner Gordon Menzies used a video spectral comparator with various light sources in an attempt to see underneath the black ink. Slowly, the information came into view.
2: I was able to come up with an original entry that was 5:08 a.m., which would have been 5 in the morning on Monday, according to what I understand about Bruco's time clock.
1: 5:08 in the morning was only 20 minutes after neighbors reported the fire at the Hodges home. Coincidentally, Bramblett's workplace was only a 20-minute drive from the Hodges home. And there was no doubt about whose writing was on the time card.
2: Yes, I concluded that the handwriting was also Earl Bramblett's. One of the first things you notice with Bramblett's handwriting is a very outsized lowercase K. It almost looks like a capital R.
1: Forensic handwriting analysis also solved another mystery. In the dumpster behind Bramblett's workplace, police found a page torn from a desk blotter with some unusual drawings.
3: Drawing of stick figures with arrows pointing to the head and little flames drawn around the body of somebody that looked like laying on a couch.
1: Police believe the arrows represent gunshots. The circle around the neck represents the strangulation. Once again, this was information only the killer would know, since it hadn't been released to the public. The handwriting at the bottom of the page was consistent with Bramblett's known handwriting samples. Firearms expert Van Roberts compared the bullets from the murder victims to the gun found next to Blaine Hodges' body. Even though the gun had no barrel, it still had its firing pin. Under a comparison microscope, you can see the unique marks made on the shells from the gun's firing pin. The firing pin marks from the gun at the crime scene matched the spent casings found in Bramblett's truck and the casings found in the Hodges home. The FBI conducted an elemental analysis on the bullet fragments removed from the bodies. This analysis proved that the bullets from the victims' bodies were made from the same batch of molten metal as the unused bullets found in the home of Earl Bramblett. But one thing troubled investigators. Why did the witness identify a red pickup truck leaving the Hodges' driveway around the time of the fire? This is what a white pickup truck looks like under the sodium vapor lighting near the Hodges' home. It makes the white truck look like a red truck. The forensic evidence tied Earl Bramblett to the murders, but it was Bramblett himself who unwittingly revealed the motive. In Bramblett's trash, police found a late notice for a storage locker rental near his home.
3: Ironically, the name of the place was Winter's Mini Storage, spelled the same way as Winter Hodges' name.
1: Inside were boxes and boxes of audio tapes.
4: I was do the best I can to keep a daily record on tape on this little Panasonic of everything that happens to me.
1: And what he said about 11-year-old Winter Hodges was chilling.
5: She wants to get me excited, and she knows how to do it.
3: It was very damaging to Mr. Bramlett as far as what his motivating factors were with little Winter. The pedophilia implications that he had towards her. And I won't discuss that garbage here.

0: H-E to 231-231 today.
1: After nearly 2 years of investigation, Roanoke County prosecutors finally had enough evidence to arrest Earl Bramblett for the murder of the Hodges family.
2: I think we had basically everything we needed after about a year and a half to a year and 8 months.
1: Earl Bramblett was ready, too.
3: I just want this to be fast. Let's get to a trial.
1: That was one of the few times Bramblett ever spoke in court. But jurors heard his voice many times on the audio tapes. At one point, Bramblett said he feared Blaine Hodges was out to get him.
4: Blaine is trying to buy his damn out of jail by using his daughter as some kind of sexual enticement toward me.
5: His focus when you listen to those tapes was that the family was trying to use the oldest daughter as sexual bait to entrap him in a situation so he could be prosecuted for that, and that would somehow get Blaine Hodges out of trouble.
1: Leach says Blaine Hodges never tried to reduce his prison term on the embezzlement conviction by trying to entrap Bramblett. Leach believes it was all a figment of Bramblett's imagination.
5: Quite frankly, his paranoia fed that to the point that I think that's a factor in a huge factor in why he committed the crime.
1: On the day of the murders, Earl Bramblett had plans to go fishing with the Hodges family. He probably used some ruse to speak with Blaine alone inside the house and then shot Blaine to make it look like suicide. Bramblett then went outside telling Teresa and the girls that Blaine had decided to stay home to do some chores instead, so Bramblett took them fishing alone. A park ranger said he saw Bramblett, Teresa, and the two girls at the lake that day. When they returned home, Bramblett may have wanted Teresa or one of the girls to discover Blaine's body, confirming it as a suicide rather than murder. But something went wrong. Teresa may have found Blaine's body and believed it was murder, not suicide. As she came downstairs, a struggle ensued on the staircase where Teresa's hair was left on the railing. Bramblett strangled Teresa to death. He then went upstairs, retrieved the gun, went into the children's room, and shot them to death. Bramblett removed the barrel of the pistol before planting it to complicate ballistic testing. But it raised serious doubts that a man would commit suicide with a pistol with no barrel. Bramblett returned to the Hodges home later with diesel fuel. He poured the diesel fuel downstairs to start the house fire, but it didn't burn the house enough to prevent forensic analysis.
5: Had Earl Bramblett been as good an arsonist as he was a killer, we would never have prosecuted.
1: Bramblett then drove to work, where he made a number of mistakes. He punched the time clock, either from force of habit or greed, so that he'd be paid for coming in early. It placed him in the vicinity of the Hodges home around the time the fire was reported. Bramblett tried to remove the diesel fuel stains from his blue jeans by soaking them in water, but forensic testing easily identified them. Bramblett unwittingly revealed his complicity by drawing the injuries on stick figures on a piece of paper at work, later matched to Bramblett by handwriting analysis. In addition to the forensic evidence, prosecutors also had Bramblett's audio tapes.
2: Anytime you can get words coming from a defendant's mouth and they are about the subject of the crime, and here they were about the Hodges family, it can be extremely important. I think that was very effective with the jury.
1: It took the jury about 1 hour to convict Earl Bramblett of capital murder. Bramblett was sentenced to death. He was executed on April 9th, 2003, in Virginia's electric chair.
6: I've heard several people make the statement that if they're murdered, they want Barry Casey on the case because he won't stop until the case is solved. He's like Columbo on TV. He's a hound dog, a bulldog.
7: Had it not been for forensic science, we would not be here today talking about Earl Bramett being convicted and executed for killing the Hodges family. It's just that simple.
8: Forensics, forensics. Everywhere you look, every avenue you look in this case, forensics, forensics. But in this case, it is the forensic files. No doubt about it.
9: I'm Danny Freeman in for Victor Blackwell. Breaking overnight, the U.S. launched fresh strikes on parts of Iran, targeting bridges and tunnels. This morning, U.S. allies in the region say they're fending off new missile attacks from Iran. The smell is just not good, right? A little burnt, and it's just hard to breathe. Plus, thick smoke has blanketed cities across the Midwest and Northeast for days now. Let's take a live look at Philadelphia right there. An air quality alert in effect there, but finally, there may be some relief on the way. And there are new developments linked to that cyclosporiasis outbreak, what we're learning about the source of the outbreak and what's being done to try and stop it. Plus, President Trump's teleprompter operator is under investigation. The $90,000 payday that landed him in trouble with federal regulators, that and much more coming up.
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9: But first, breaking overnight, U.S. allies in the Middle East say they're being attacked after the U.S. launched a fresh wave of attacks on Iran back on Friday. Take a look. Now, Iranian state media released this video showing the launching of drones toward Bahrain, Kuwait, Jordan, and Saudi Arabia, all reported strikes or alerts too. On Friday, Iranian state media reported the U.S. struck Iran for the seventh straight night. U.S. Central Command, who released this video, says its strikes targeted surveillance sites and weapons storage facilities. But President Donald Trump is threatening to strike Iran's bridges and power plants next if Tehran does not start negotiating. Joining me now from Jerusalem, CNN's Nick Robertson. Nick, tell us, what more did we learn overnight?
11: Yeah, look, Iran is going up the escalation ladder. Why can we say that? They attacked Saudi Arabia. They haven't attacked Saudi Arabia over the past week or so. And not only attacking sites that they've tried to target there before, apparently trying to get missiles into Prince Sultan Air Base. That's just outside of Riyadh. That's where U.S. forces have had military capability on the ground. They've had air defense systems refueling aircraft on the ground there before. So it appears Iran trying to target that. And Yanbu, which is the port on the Red Sea, the west side of Saudi Arabia, absolutely vital for their oil exports, and a big red line for Saudi Arabia in the past. And Iran targeting that really ups the ante here. Targeting in Kuwait as well, it appears, a desalination and power plant there that also is a sort of escalation. We saw them do that yesterday. Iran, for their side, saying that the U.S. hit a desalination facility affecting about 20 villages in the south of Iran, close to the Strait of Hormuz. These desalination plants, they don't sound like too much because most of us think about getting our tap water from reservoirs, rivers, all those sorts of things. On the Gulf, they're essential because people, whether it's in Iran or in some of the Gulf states there, rely on these places working to get their water to drink. Don't have it, it means it's very hard to live there. So that's an escalation. I'm also seeing the U.S. targeting tunnels and roads, road bridges, linking Bandar Abbas, that's that key port facility, directly on the Strait of Hormuz, trying to sort of cut it off, if you will, from the north of, from the northern part of Iran. Militarily, that may be because it's going to stop munitions and other supplies getting into Bandar Abbas. Nevertheless, it's going to put much more pressure on the local authorities in Iran there, because the tunnel cuts through a mountain. There are no shortcuts around that. So this will have an impact for the population there in the south. But there's no doubt where we stand today, this is a conflict that is escalating and no immediate off-ramp.
9: All right, Nick Robertson, thank you for that latest reporting. Really do appreciate it. Switching gears now. More than 100 million Americans, including those here in New York, are under air quality alerts today as thick smoke from wildfires in Canada blanket the Midwest and East Coast. President Trump is blasting Canada, meanwhile, for, quote, willful negligence in its forest management, calling the pollution an unhealthy invasion. Trump went on to threaten Canada with more tariffs due to the wildfire smoke. Now, Canada is currently battling a wildfire emergency with more than 800 active wildfires across the country. 163 active fires are in Ontario alone, and Ontario Premier Doug Ford fired back at the U.S. politicians complaining about smoke on Friday.

0: Black wildfire smoke is forcing widespread cancellations of summer concerts, theme parks, and sporting events. Milwaukee, Chicago, and Detroit had some of the worst air quality in the country on Friday. Chicago's mayor, in fact, said that it was their worst air quality in the city's history. But relief may be on the way. A storm system expected later today will help clear some of that smoky air in the mid-Atlantic and the Northeast out of the way. By Sunday's World Cup final, air quality will improve as remaining smoke stays high up rather than near the ground. Meteorologist Melissa Nord will have more on where conditions are expected to improve later on in the show. To this now, disastrous flash flooding in southern Texas has left at least two people dead and prompted hundreds of rescues. Texas Mayor Greg Abbott said state crews have rescued more than 270 people as of Friday afternoon. About a year's worth of rain has fallen in parts of southern Texas this week, but the forecast is improving for some of the hardest hit areas. These right here, these are some of the same communities that faced those devastating floods that killed at least 130 people a year ago. CNN's Ed Lavandera is in Kerrville, Texas, with more.
1: Some 24 hours ago, where we are standing here over the Guadalupe River, this area was completely flooded from that far bank that you see there in the distance all the way to this side, to the far southern bank of the river as well. These floodwaters rose quickly. They rose dramatically. Some residents have told us in some places they came up as fast as within 30 minutes. And it also reached levels that we didn't even see last year during those devastating floodings on this same river, where nearly 140 people were killed by those floodwaters. In some areas, the flood levels of this rainstorm reached higher levels than last summer. But the good news is that many people have been telling us is that they thought the sirens, the warnings, the alerts about the weather situation and the flooding risk went out much better than last summer. And then also add to that, that residents have been telling us that they also took it much more seriously. They endured and they lived through the tragedy and the horror of last year. They took it much more seriously. So campgrounds, for example, along the river where so many people lost their lives last summer were cleared out in time before these floodwaters could wreak havoc and become much more deadly. But with all of that, we are told so far at least two people have lost their lives. And this was very widespread. It wasn't just here along the Guadalupe River, but about an hour north of where we are in the town of Fredericksburg. That area as well affected. South of where we are, Uvalde is a town that was also hard hit. So many people lost their homes in these floodwaters as well. So that cleanup effort continues today. The good news is that the rainstorms seem to have moved a little bit further north, and that's giving this area a chance for these creeks and tributaries and rivers to recede. And that we've seen that dramatically here. Ed Lavandera, CNN, Kerrville, Texas.
0: Ed, thank you so much for that reporting. All right, coming up in just a moment, from fight night to flight plans. The White House South Lawn is changing fast with the construction of a helipad. Why President Trump says Marine One now needs an upgrade. Plus, he had a front row seat to the president's speeches. Well, now his prompter operator is accused of making a profit from it. We're going to dig more into the allegations facing this once trusted Trump aide. And two federal workers found themselves zip-tied and held at gunpoint in a remote California forest. We're going to tell you how they made it out alive next.
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3: The stories that matter. Anderson Cooper.
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0: Masters, Monday night at 9.
1: In headlines this morning, investigators are still trying to figure out why two federal workers were taken hostage in a California forest. Authorities say the U.S. Forest Service workers were doing field work Thursday when a father and son allegedly abducted them. They were held at gunpoint for hours at a campsite in the Shasta Trinity National Forest. Both workers were released unharmed about 15 hours later, though, after a standoff with law enforcement. The two suspects are facing federal kidnapping charges. And to this, Paul Pelosi, the husband of former House Speaker Nancy Pelosi, has been charged with misdemeanor hit and run. Authorities say 86-year-old Paul Pelosi hit a parked car in Napa County earlier this month, then drove away. Officials say he did not have alcohol in his system at the time of the incident. Pelosi is scheduled to appear in court on August 14th. And the road into Colorado's Black Canyon of the Gunnison National Park remains closed after powerful mudslides stranded visitors for hours. Park officials say thunderstorms triggered at least three major mudslides on Thursday, sending boulders and mud across the road. At least 21 visitors were trapped and had to be rescued. Everyone, though, was safely evacuated and no injuries were reported. To this now, the White House has put President Trump's longtime teleprompter operator on leave without pay. Sources say Gabriel Perez is under investigation for possible insider trading. He allegedly made about $90,000 on the prediction market site Kalshi. Perez has spent years working closely with the president, often seeing speeches and public remarks before they're delivered. Well, now investigators are looking at whether that access gave him an advantage. CNN's Tom Foreman has more.
2: Where is Gabe? Is he here?
3: Where's Gabe? Right now, in hot water. Gabriel Perez has been a favorite Trump staffer for years, a teleprompter operator close at hand for many major speeches, neck deep and dead center for many final word changes.
4: The teleprompter just went out.
3: Trump complained when it seems Perez was not around.
2: I can only say that whoever's operating this teleprompter is in big trouble.
3: But now officials are looking into whether Perez used inside information to wager online in the Kalshi prediction market, betting on what Trump might say when Perez already knew what was coming. So Trump's once glowing words,
4: Gabe is excellent,
3: have dimmed considerably.
5: He believes it's deeply unfortunate and frankly a disgrace.
3: Prediction markets allow people to put money down on almost everything, from the outcome of a war to election results to how many acres will burn in a wildfire. Critics call it a toxic form of gambling, which might spur people to meddle in the real world, starting fires, for example. Numerous states are looking to regulate prediction markets. Some lawmakers want more.
6: At the local, state, and national level, this has to be outlawed.
3: But the president and his team are embracing it. Donald Trump Jr. is an advisor to and investor in the multi-billion dollar business. And Team Trump seems fully in line with the argument that this is not gambling at all. These are just like other financial investments, such as corn futures, which only the federal government should control. It is a major industry and we must protect it, the president has posted. Still, last spring, the Justice Department accused a U.S. soldier of exploiting classified information on the capture of the Venezuelan president to make $400,000 on the prediction markets. He's pled not guilty. At the time, the president did express reservations.
7: Well, you know, the whole world, unfortunately, has become somewhat of a casino. I was never much in favor of it. I don't like it conceptually, but it is what it is.
3: Although these issues with the teleprompter operator were allegedly happening right under the president's nose, it was Kalshi that flagged this to federal investigators. And we should note that CNN has a partnership with Kalshi to use its data covering great big news stories, and CNN employees are not allowed to place any trades on these sites. Tom Foreman, CNN, Washington.
1: Coming up in just a moment, an election accusation is turning into a diplomatic balancing act. Can President Trump

0: President Trump is still relitigating the 2020 election, and this latest round is straining relations with China. The president says he is ordering an investigation after accusing Beijing of interfering in the election that he lost to Joe Biden. He did not offer, though, evidence or explain how China might have caused him to lose. Take a listen.
1: The People's Republic of China carried out what is believed to be the largest compromise of election data in history, resulting in China's illicit acquisition of 220 million U.S. voter files.
0: CNN's Kevin Liptak has the latest from Washington.
2: Good morning, Danny. A White House official says that planning is continuing apace for Chinese President Xi Jinping's state visit here to the White House in September. That's despite the claim that President Trump made during his primetime speech this week that China is, quote, carrying out the largest compromise of election data in history. Nor does it appear from my reporting that the president is considering any other repercussions for China. When we asked, the White House wouldn't say whether the president was thinking about, for example, new sanctions on Beijing or indictments on Chinese officials that the president said had illicitly acquired 220 million U.S. voter files. And I think it just underscores that the president is not interested at this moment in upending his relationship with Xi. You've seen him gushing over Xi for the last several months. And in fact, just on Friday, the president was speaking at a World Cup reception in New York and mused that the next time the U.S. hosts the World Cup, it could do it in conjunction with China. You know, the documents that the Trump administration released this week, by all accounts, showed no evidence that China had committed election fraud, that it was trying to change votes. But when you really dig into the data, it does reinforce the fact that China has been voracious in collecting information on Americans, including through hacks and including on Joe Biden's 2020 presidential campaign. President Trump didn't mention any of that in his speech. Instead, his focus on punishment and on repercussions were on the election officials, the American election officials that he claimed had withheld all of this information from him during his first term in office. He tasked four separate federal agencies with investigating them, firing them, and potentially filing criminal charges. Danny?
0: Kevin Liptak, thank you very much for that reporting. And also, President Trump's Homeland Security Chief, Mark Wayne Mullen, is taking the president's election fraud claims a step further. He's threatening to jail state election officials if they don't participate in DHS voter roll reviews. Take a look.
3: If the election officials, once we gave them the information they need to secure their elections, and they chose not to, then those individuals can also be held accountable by fines, by penalties, and even, depending on how far it goes, prison time.
0: To discuss more, Franco Ordonez joins us now. He's the White House correspondent for NPR. Thank you so much for getting up early to chat with us about a very busy news week. Let's start with that election note, though. How far, from your perspective, is President Trump willing to go with these voter fraud claims?
4: I mean, I think he's willing to go very far. I mean, he's been talking about this for years. I mean, ever since before he was president, this has been something that he's been discussing. And obviously, the president thinks this is something that he works for him politically. I don't think he would be doing this if he didn't think it would win for him politically. Obviously, most Republicans or many Republicans would rather him be talking about kitchen table issues and the economy, gas prices. But I do think, Danny, politically, Democrats actually have to be a little bit careful here because I don't think they want to be dragged into some battle, political debate about election security that would kind of take them away from talking about the economy and talking about affordability, which are issues that Democrats want to be talking about instead of something that historically Republicans have done pretty good on, even if some of those Republicans would rather them, you know, dealing with moderate voters, speaking to moderate voters. But Trump, as we know, never really kind of tailors his message to moderates.
0: Yeah, no, and I think that's a good point, that if Democrats end up talking about election fraud, they're playing on the president's turf. I want to talk more about this, though, because the Trump administration claimed it found 270,000 non-citizens registered to vote in federal elections. Let's take a listen, though, to the response from Georgia Secretary of State candidate Gabriel Sterling on this.
5: What I heard was the things they didn't say. They said there are these people on the rolls, and they may very well be some of those non-citizens on the rolls. What they didn't say was that they voted. The Chinese may have had a plan to do something, but they didn't execute it. This is stuff we already knew from 2021 and 2022 in the look back to the 2020 elections.
0: So, Franco, what do you think is the end game for the administration here, at least when it comes to the midterms? Are we going to hear more about voter fraud as we approach November?
4: I mean, I think we will. I mean, I don't think the president would be using one of the most biggest stages that he has is if, a primetime address from the White House, you know, when most Americans, you know, this is a type of address that's usually saved for like going to war, explaining war. But president obviously didn't talk about restarting war with Iran. Instead, he used this moment to talk about it. Regarding the China stuff, though, Danny, I would like to point out that two things can be true at the same time. Yes, there are vulnerabilities in the election system that China and other adversaries have been kind of looking at. That doesn't mean, though, that any votes have been changed. And administration investigators have always said that no vote was changed and no outcome has been changed either.
0: No, a very good and important reminder. Let's turn, though, because you mentioned it, let's turn now to the war with Iran. The U.S. has begun launching attacks for seven straight nights now, and President Trump threatening to target bridges, other infrastructure in Iran. Meanwhile, Iran attacking U.S. allies in the region. We seem very, very far away from that ceasefire. Does it seem like, Franco, the administration has a plan for next steps?
4: Yeah, I talked to a lot of experts on Iran about this. I talked to Republican strategists about this, the political implications. I will say that it doesn't seem very good going forward in either regard. I mean, most of the Iranian experts that I talked to say that they expect this to kind of continue in kind of this sporadic fire strikes happening back and forth for some time now, maybe even like 6 months. That could have big implications, obviously. Look, I think the president is hopeful that this latest strikes can kind of break the dam, can reopen the Strait of Hormuz. And I will say, we're talking politically here. If he does that, maybe the politics could be better or the implications could be better, and considering how they're really not that great right now. But if this continues to go the way it's going, if it continues to go the way that it's going, it's really going to be bad for Trump, because so much of this is based on gas prices. I think that politically, a lot of what is going to determine for Republicans on Iran is going to be gas prices, because everything revolves on that. You know, retail, Amazon, grocery store, everything right. That goes to a store you need to buy, it has to be transported by truck. So as gas prices go up, that is going to be the core issue for going forward politically.
0: Yeah, certainly as we head towards the midterms. All right, Franco Ordonez, thank you so much for getting up early and for sharing your perspective. Really do appreciate it. All right, developing now, a huge fire is destroying neighborhoods in Norway. Take a look at this video. It shows flames taking over more than 100 homes just 30 miles outside of Oslo. Police evacuated hundreds of people Friday as responders tried to contain the fires, which are being fueled by strong winds. They do not know, though, yet where or how that fire started, but there are no reports of deaths or missing people so far. Let's hope it stays that way. Closer to home, smoke from wildfires in Canada causing poor air quality for millions across the Midwest and Northeast. Let's take a look right here at East Rutherford, New Jersey. Of course, oh man, site of the final World Cup match tomorrow. You can see it right there, shrouded in smoke. That looks absolutely brutal. An air quality alert is in effect there. Air quality reached hazardous levels in some areas, forcing beach closures and canceled events. But the situation is expected, we hope, to start clearing up this weekend with a little assist from the the weather itself. CNN meteorologist Melissa Nord is here. Hey, Melissa, tell us, what are you tracking?
6: Oh, we are tracking, Danny, a front that's going to bring in a chance of thunderstorms, and that will help to clear out some of the smoke for some areas today. However, I do think other areas will see some of that smoke re-returning as we head towards the afternoon. Look at the plume yesterday, though. You could see it on satellite imagery. Currently, right now, the worst air quality we're seeing across the country, stretching close to Pittsburgh, Pennsylvania. You can also see that code red air quality at the moment from New York, Philly, down the 95 corridor into D.C. We saw the peak so far this morning in Pittsburgh, about 221 for that air quality level. So do not be outside doing a lot of time outdoors if you're in these air quality alerts. They stretch on the map still today. Again, you can see for the Midwest and the Northeast. That smoke across kind of D.C. area up through Baltimore might start to clear later today. But look at this, another plume coming into the Midwest. That's going to send the smoke back into places like Detroit that might be catching a break this morning. And it's all from an incoming cold front. And this same cold front could bring severe weather to parts of the Northeast today. You can see those storms blowing up later this afternoon through the early overnight. Currently, a level 3 risk of severe weather in place all the way along the 95 corridor from D.C. up through into Delaware, up to New York as well. This could be a big damaging wind event. Also, the chance that we can see isolated tornadoes and a few flash flooding instances as well. Danny?
0: Wow. It's the first time that you're actually hoping for rain during the summer just to get that smoke out of there. Mm-hmm. Melissa Nord, thanks so much. Appreciate you. All right, coming up next, we have a warning for your next late-night Taco Bell run. Shredded lettuce sold at some of its restaurants are linked to that cyclosporiasis outbreak. We're going to tell you what you need to know coming up after a quick break.

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1: Developing now, the CDC and FDA say shredded lettuce is to blame for an outbreak of cyclosporiasis in five states. Specifically, lettuce found at Taco Bell locations in Indiana, Kentucky, Michigan, Ohio, and West Virginia. But they're still trying to figure out what's causing cases to spike in other states. Right now, there are 7,000 cases either confirmed or under investigation. Joining me now is former CDC official Dr. Daniel Jernigan. Doctor, thank you so much for joining us on the topic that is really everyone talking this week. Now that part of the outbreak has been tied to this lettuce, can you walk us through the process of potentially tracking down the original source?
2: Yeah, the CDC and the FDA work closely together to try and figure out where the cyclospora is coming from, just like they do with other foodborne infections. So the CDC talks to folks, they ask them what they've eaten, they get information that directs them toward things like Taco Bell. FDA then takes over and says, hey, where is this produce coming from? What's happening in the field, likely happening in Mexico, where there is water probably that's been used to irrigate or to try and clean the vegetables down in Mexico that may have been contaminated with this cyclospora parasite. So the best thing is to find out the source and make sure that everything that's coming from that region gets pulled.
1: It's just remarkable, again, that that chain can start, you know, a country away and still end up in your meal when you go to a fast food restaurant. Let's, though, talk about some of the other states that are seeing a spike in cases. Doctor, from your perspective, how hard will it be to track down where those cases are coming from?
2: Again, so it's going to come down to talking to folks and finding out what it is that they ate. And that's a part of routine foodborne investigations that state and local health departments do along with CDC. So finding out what they ate is going to be really important, but also getting tested too. So you need to get a special test for cyclospora, and a lot of times doctors aren't even thinking about it. So if somebody has diarrheal disease, especially this explosive diarrheal disease, and they go to see their doctor, they need to say, hey, could you please check for cyclospora? And that's probably what's happening. We're seeing a lot more of that, people thinking about it, testing more, we're going to find more cases. But generally, we may have upwards of 3,000 cases per year, and a lot of those are actually never figured out what the source is. Here, with such a large number of cases happening at one time, the signal definitely says there's probably a point source here. And so far, that shredded lettuce from Taylor Farms is the one that is implicated for those cases in the Midwest.
1: Doctor, is this one of those issues where really it is as simple as just getting those potentially infected bags off of shelves or out of these stores? Or, I mean, is there a risk that we could be seeing cases like this pop up weeks and months down the road, just because, again, it seems pretty endemic?
2: Yeah, it's an indication that the regulations and the processes that are used to keep your food safe are working most of the time. And so we want to make sure that the agencies that are supporting that kind of work to keep your food safe are supported. And food safety funding is one of those things that has kind of been flat from congressional funding so far. So seeing that food safety funding increases, I think, is going to help the programs that keep the food safe. But there's always a risk. And so there are things that you can do, like washing your hands, washing the produce under running water, making sure that you're checking to see on the CDC website if there are any requests for getting rid of any of these kinds of foods, keeping abreast of the information, and then doing what you can do regularly to prevent foodborne illness, as you see on the CDC website. Those are the best things you can do.
1: Last thing, doctor, I got about 15 seconds here. If someone thinks they do have cyclosporiasis, what is the first thing they should do?
2: Yes, so it's the disease, cyclospora, is due to a parasite. It's worse in the very young, in the older, and in those that are immunosuppressed. If you are having explosive diarrhea, talk to your doctor. Ask them to test for cyclospora, especially if you have eaten at Taco Bell or have eaten any of that shredded lettuce. You can get drugs for it. There's a drug called Bactrim or Trimethoprim Sulfamethoxazole, which you can use to treat this. So it is a treatable illness. So talk to your doctor. Follow what's going on the CDC website and do what you can to keep your food safe.
1: Dr. Daniel Jernigan, thank you so much for breaking down again one of the hot topics of this week, as troubling as it is. Appreciate it.
2: Great. Sure.
1: All right, to this now. President Trump is building a new helipad on the South Lawn. His reason? Well, it will save the grass that's currently being scorched by heat from the more powerful helicopter he's decided to use. CNN's Sundar Sarfati explains.
3: More or less. It is President Trump's latest stylistic stamp on the White House.
4: We're building a helipad, beautiful helipad.
3: Building a permanent helipad on the South Lawn for Marine One to land and take off.
4: And other presidents wouldn't do that because they think it's not good to make a change to luxury, but you got to do it.
3: As construction crews have started working, details have emerged. Trump ordering up a pad that will be 100 feet in diameter, made out of black granite, and features the presidential seal.
5: The President of the United States of America.
3: The work starting after June's UFC match that tore up the South Lawn, causing $700,000 in damage when the octagon known as the Claw was built on the South Lawn. For years, Marine One has landed on temporary circular discs, put out manually before the helicopter lands.
4: For 50 years, we've been landing helicopters on grass. The grass is wet, soggy. The helicopters sometimes miss their little mark.
3: The White House is arguing that this change is not just about style, but also necessity, needed to protect the grass on the South Lawn from the exhaust fumes from the more powerful upgraded Marine One. The high-velocity heat from the new VH-92A Patriot helicopter that Trump has opted to use has burned the grass and torn up the sod of the historic lawn.
4: They landed the helicopter and half of the grass was sitting in front of the Oval Office front door. The rest of it was scattered all over because of the power. It's tremendous.
3: The helipad will be paid for by Sikorsky, a Lockheed Martin subsidy that builds the helicopters and bills this model as one capable of fulfilling a no-fail mission supporting the commander-in-chief around the world. The president says it will cost between $5 and $6 million. Just like other work Trump has ordered to the White House campus, this is also being done without Congress and without two federal commissions that typically would have a say. A White House official telling CNN they believe upgrades to the White House grounds, such as the helipad installation, do not require commission reviews.
6: And past presidents have used this more powerful version of Marine One in the past, but never to take off from the South Lawn. For instance, former President Joe Biden, he would opt to use the older version of Marine One, potentially saving the grass a bit. A White House official tells me they expect that this construction will be completed by mid-September. But in the meantime, while the work continues, the president will need to take off from this area behind me, the ellipse. That, though, will necessitate him getting into the motorcade when he departs the White House and going just a quarter of a mile.
1: Sundar Sarfati, thank you so much for that reporting. Okay, let's take a look at this. Why is America so interested in the royal family? From their clothes to their corgis, well, we go behind the new obsession, rather the longtime obsession, in a new CNN Flash Talk. Take a look.
7: Here we have an American marrying into the British royal family when almost 250 years ago, we were fighting to get away from British royalty.
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9: The original 13 colonies decided they didn't want to be British subjects anymore. 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
10: America fighting back against Britain is David versus Goliath. 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
13: 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An American! 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And my word, an actress! Good Lord.
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0: Pitmasters, Monday night at 9.
1: Let's get a check of our top stories this morning. First up, the U.S. launched strikes on Iran for the seventh night in a row. Iran claims the U.S. struck a water treatment plant that provides drinking water for countries in the Gulf. In response, Iran launched retaliatory attacks on U.S. allies in the region. And blessedly, relief is on the way for cities that have been choked by wildfire smoke from Canada. A system bringing rain will help clear up some of the smoke in the Northeast later this evening. President Trump has threatened to hit Canada with higher tariffs as a result of the fires, citing what he called the cost of pollution. This year marks the 20th anniversary of CNN Heroes, and there's no better time to catch up with Keelan Blackwell, the 2025 CNN Hero of the Year. He employs at-risk youth in Chicago to grow flowers on vacant lots and then sell them at his nonprofit shop. Opportunities for his team have blossomed, and they even had a chance to join forces with another CNN Hero. Take a look.
2: Keelan Blackwell.
3: I was stunned. Absolutely stunned. It's just given us like that massive stamp of credibility.
4: Being named CNN Hero of the Year brought new opportunities to Keelan Blackwell and his nonprofit flower shop, Southside Blooms.
5: It's so good to see you.
4: It also led to a collaboration with a fellow CNN hero, Hillary Cohen. Her nonprofit, Everyday Action, rescues leftover food from film sets and delivers it to those in need.
3: Hillary and I hit off like instantly. To have that moment to meet people who really are passionate about compassion is absolutely phenomenal.
4: In April, Keelan and his wife Hannah brought a team to Los Angeles to help with Hillary's annual fundraising gala.
6: It's so cool that he came with his entire team, and it's like my friends here.
4: They turned her workspace into a temporary flower shop, a step that also helped with Keelan's big plans for the future.
3: We are kind of looking at this as like a dry run of what it would look like to have an L.A. Southside Blooms location.
7: I never imagined I would be able to go to L.A., Los Angeles. That's crazy. I feel like I'm dreaming.
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4: The flowers and the gala were both a huge success. 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
6: I think that two nonprofits coming together to help each other on this really big level, that's so beautiful.
4: For Keelan, it's another example of the power of flowers.
3: It just really makes me feel good to see Southside Blooms blossom.
1: 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And just, by the way, I mean, it doesn't get mentioned here, those flowers are absolutely beautiful. It's just, what a great mission. And I love them working together. All right, stay with us, because Table for Five is coming up next, and I'll be back for another hour of CNN This Morning in about 1 hour.

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1: Why stop at Texas now?
0: A stop and restart on traffic stops. And now doubts about what was actually inside a victim's van.
2: We don't believe that they are drugs.
0: ICE's plan to conduct operations quietly fails.
3: We're turning up the heat on the streets.
0: Plus,
3: those individuals can also be held accountable, even depending on how far it goes, prison time.
0: Just over 3 months from the midterm, states brace for new questions about how they conduct their elections. Also, can't get no satisfaction? Rock legends spar over whether politics belong in music.
4: Nobody wants to hear a whole song about politics.
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0: And spring forward, fall back. The dreaded loss of an hour of sleep. Is daylight saving running out of time? Here in the studio, Xochi Hinojosa, Jason Rance, Asted Herndon, and Carrie Champion. It's the weekend. Join the conversation at Table for Five.
6: Hello, I'm Sarah Seidner. Renewed scrutiny of ICE after the killings of Lorenzo Salgado Araujo in Houston and Joan Sebastian Duran Guerrero in Biddeford, Maine, at the hands of ICE agents. Both fatal encounters happened during ICE traffic stops, which have become a critical tool for agents trying to meet the Trump administration's goal of around 2,000 arrests per day. A protest erupted in both states, calling on ICE to cease its operations. In the face of that criticism, the agency initially appeared to listen, at least temporarily, pausing vehicle stops, but reversing that decision 24 hours later. A White House official tells CNN that change came at the direction of President Trump. The Homeland Security Secretary defended his agency.
3: Let me clarify. When I say turn down the temperature, when I turn down the temperature with you guys, we're turning up the heat on the streets. We're out there working harder than we ever have because we've empowered our law enforcement to do their job. What I'm trying to do is remove us from the headlines every single day. But everybody will be held accountable. I don't pick and choose which laws I'm going to enforce. I enforce our nation's laws. That means I'll enforce it with our own agency, and I'll enforce it with the criminals on the streets.
6: It all comes after the FBI said they found, quote, a crystal-like substance consistent with methamphetamine inside Araujo's work van. His family is forcefully pushing back against that. An attorney also for his brother says, our understanding is that this was granulated salt, which is paired with lemon and water as a homemade electrolyte mix used by outdoor workers in extreme Texas heat, not methamphetamine or any other illicit substance. The Harris County District Attorney, whose office has launched an investigation into the shooting, appears to agree, saying he does not believe drugs were found in the van. We also know that the mayor of Houston, who spoke earlier this week to Kate Baldwin, said that this was not drugs. So let me start. Let's see. Where should I start? Who wants to go first on this lovely Saturday morning? Look, let me start with you, Mrs. Hinojosa. Mm-hmm. When you see the department saying these things, and you have a district attorney and the mayor contradicting what they're saying, what kind of confidence do people have in this agency right now when you have those kinds of disparities?
7: Usually federal law enforcement, they won't come out and run out and say something without having all of the evidence. And you oftentimes hear we have an ongoing investigation and there is not more that we can say. And it is usually the locals that come out first and rush to conclusions. And this is why the FBI has typically taken its time until it has more information about any sort of shooting or any incident. Under Kash Patel, what has happened is that they have tried to rush to frame the narrative a certain way. And it's not the way that you do law enforcement. I think we can say both in Houston and in Maine, these were massive law enforcement failures. And we have seen Kash Patel and our law enforcement agencies fail at every turn to try to get ahead of the narrative. The other thing on this matter is that the FBI is supposed to work with state and local law enforcement to ensure that they have all the resources possible. And so this back and forth doesn't necessarily help when it comes to this. Also, this is what happens whenever you have quotas. When you have quotas, people get shot and killed.
8: Well, there's also conflicts when you have sanctuary policies in place that prevent
1: any kind of cooperation between local law enforcement and the federal government on anything related to ICE. I think that's an important piece of this. Whether or not that played any role in any of this, we don't know. I think part of getting ahead of the narrative is because anytime there's any kind of action, the response has always been that ICE is 100% to blame and that the person who might have ended up becoming a victim or was the one who was the target for a reason is somehow playing no role whatsoever in this. In both of these cases, we heard from ICE suggesting that both of the people who were shot and killed fled and they used their vehicle to flee. We should be having a conversation, at least in part, to say, do not do that.
7: But
1: stop
7: the use of force policy specifically.
1: We can have that conversation too. I think that that's an important
6: shoot
1: piece.
6: Somebody. Unlike the movies, you cannot shoot someone if they flee. Unless
1: unless your life is in danger.
6: So fleeing is not a reason for extrajudicial killing. We should be clear about that because I think sometimes people see a lot of, you know, you watch a lot of movies, a lot of film and television shows and
1: I've heard people say, you know, shoot at the tires. It doesn't quite work like that.
7: And I will give Todd Blanche said in his hearing that in the use of force policy that all law enforcement should follow it. And I will give the FBI, DEA and the Marshal Service credit. They follow the use of force policy. Mm-hmm. You do not see ICE agents killing people on the streets. This is happening. Mm-hmm. You don't see FBI agents. This is happening with ICE agents. And there is a reason. And it is either because of training. They don't believe that they have to follow the use of force policy. Mm-hmm. It is, you know, Trump's sort of law enforcement agency to go after these undocumented immigrants. There are all sorts of questions.
1: Or they don't want to get hit by the vehicle that's fleeing.
7: But I don't understand why the FBI, DEA, and other law enforcement agencies aren't out killing innocent people. I mean, that is just the reality. They're out with killing the bad guys.
8: To her point, this is the first time we're seeing this. Other agencies aren't just randomly killing people because they say
1: ICE
8: that they're
1: randomly killing people.
8: They are actually randomly killing people.
1: So this is
8: this
1: random.
8: Is in
1: they're
8: fact,
1: going around
8: in
1: and
8: fact,
1: they're choosing people that they're
8: they
1: going
8: have,
1: to kill.
8: In fact, because they do have a quota in place of 2,000 arrests per day, they are actually probably not trained to do their job effectively in the way in which they should. And they should be partnering with other agencies so that this job can be done effectively.
1: How is it random?
8: And it's random because you're targeting people and you're suggesting after the fact
1: that
8: after you murder someone, right? Because that's what this is. After you murder someone and then you say that they had methamphetamine and then you're like, wait a minute. It wasn't that. It was actually something so they can stay hydrated because they're construction workers and they work out in the heat.
1: Well, FBI hasn't said
8: you have to then decide how to make this look good. We have seen this. So if you sit up here and tell me straight face on a Saturday morning that you don't think that they've made mistakes and the people that
1: they've killed? I don't think they've.
8: Please explain to me what they've been doing right.
1: I don't think they've committed
8: murder. When they have murdered these people.
1: But it's not murder.
8: What's your definition of murder?
1: Well, the purposeful taking of life that's unlawful.
8: Correct.
1: Has anyone been charged with murder here?
8: Of course not.
1: There
8: has to be.
1: Because they're not investigating.
7: They're also not investigating.
8: And they're not investigating.
1: And they're making sure they don't claim that this is a murder.
7: I am not saying
1: also,
7: that.
1: Okay.
7: There is not, just to be clear, there is not a current investigation into the ICE officers in Texas and in Maine. They are
1: investigating. Because it just happened. They're investigating what happened first.
7: That's not the way that it happens. FBI usually opens a civil rights investigation anytime there's a police-involved shooting, except for in this administration.
9: I think it's kind of ridiculous to take this in isolation. ICE has lost credibility over the scope of time.
8: Correct.
9: Seeing that we have seen them blatantly mischaracterize actions, even situations of people where they have claimed they're using their car as a vehicle or as a weapon, and then it turns out the video has disproven that. So I don't think that anyone in good faith is taking ICE and credibility in its isolation here, because they've lost that over a scope of time. I also think the quota point is really important here. They have a directive from the president and from the administration to really cast a wide net. And they've specifically done this with ICE rather than the DHS or other agencies, because they want these cowboy tactics. They want to turn up the heat in the streets, as the DHS secretary is mentioning. And so this is, I think, a logical result of some of that. I think after Minnesota, there was a sense that maybe the administration was going to step back on some of this immigration enforcement. But whether it is the targeting of Haitians, whether it is the arrest quota we see, whether it's July month right now, that's going to be the most amount of arrests we have in any month of the second Trump administration. They have continued to double and triple down on an unpopular policy that most Americans don't think is in their interest.
6: Let me do ask you about the way in which ICE is being viewed now. Because, as you just mentioned, in Minneapolis, for example, the DHS secretary at the time, Kristi Noem, made a statement that turned out not to be true. It was a lie, and she kept saying it until there was so much video out there that you just could not dispute it anymore. In this case, initially DHS had said they were targeting the gentleman in Maine, and then it turned out he was not the target of the investigation. And so when you keep having these disparities over and over and over again, how do you say to the public, we're trustworthy, we're just doing our jobs, we are going to do it right, and if there is a problem, there is going to be an investigation, because that also does not happen in the ways that it has in the past with ICE?
1: Yeah, 2 points. One, I think they should be better at acknowledging when mistakes are made. While I understand their efforts to get ahead of certain narratives, like I completely get it. I don't always think that that's the right thing to do. No. On the other hand, I would also point out that I think if we had media coverage of literally every other case that has been successful, there wouldn't be the kind of disparities in the minds of the American people. They do these arrests every single day. To your point, I think it's a valid criticism, actually, of just going with whatever the quote ends up being, 2,000. I think it can lead to mistakes. But also, we've got 1,999 that do not get covered at all and are done by the books. And there are no mistakes made, at least any that are relevant to criticize. And I think that that's a piece of that. The other issue is also reminding people, when we're targeting someone who's got a warrant out for their arrest, for example, that is the right thing. We are supposed to arrest those people.
6: Just lastly, when you hear from the DHS secretary that the heat is going to be turned up, I mean, I remember this playing out in Minneapolis where you had Greg Bovino on the ground and then Tom Homan came in and actually turned the heat down. So, Carrie, do you feel like at this point when you hear turn up the heat, that things are going to get much more complicated and much more difficult in cities around the country when you hear that from the head of DHS?
8: Well, that's what I was going to ask you about, because in that soundbite that we just, that clip we played, he said, well, I don't mean to turn up the heat there, but with you all.
6: Yeah.
8: What does that mean? And here's my thing. I understand that they have a quota to fill. I am very curious as to why the president feels as if this is the policy, which is clearly unpopular with many Americans if you were to take a simple poll. You just don't want to fear for your lives when you're in certain areas. And yes, they are being targeted, and yes, but at the same time, honestly, Sarah, I mean, if we're being honest, there's a stereotype. There is a certain type that they're looking for specifically. Mm-hmm. So people are not feeling safe in their communities. These same people are law-abiding citizens. There could be a percentage of these people who are, in fact, criminals. No one's saying that. But by and large, it doesn't appear to be that way. And if you don't look the part, right, because they now have the right to arrest you by what you look like. So for me, as someone who could be considered maybe an immigrant, you don't know where I come from. I'm an African-American woman born here, but here in New York, it could be anything. When you say turn up the heat, that makes me feel as if I am in danger. There could be something wrong with me.

0: prepared to do a job that requires a certain level of certain sensitivity, a certain level of understanding, a certain level of situational awareness, and they don't employ any of those. And that's what's so unfortunate about a policy that I think most Americans would agree with. No one wants someone in this country who is committing crimes. So no one wants anyone in this country that makes America less safe.
1: Ahead, the Homeland Security Secretary has a message to state officials: cooperate with their election security plans, or you could face fines or even potentially prison time. Plus, the Stones frontman and the boss, big disagreement on the role of politics at their concerts. So who's right? Is it shut up and sing? We'll debate.

0: starts July 26th on Discovery.
1: All right, on Thursday, Donald Trump gave a primetime address on federal elections, addressing federal elections and alleging vulnerabilities exist in American election systems. Trump offered little in the form of brand new evidence, and the speech did not make for huge news as the declassified documents the administration released largely discuss vulnerabilities that have been known about for years. But just months away from the midterms, the speech pointed to Donald Trump's focus. Hours later, DHS Secretary Mark Wayne Mullen threatened state election officials. Mullen warned the states, use the administration's tool for identifying non-citizen voters or face consequences.
2: The states have to do their part. I will tell you, if the states that choose not to participate with the SAVE program and they choose not to participate in securing the elections, we will make sure that we make those states a priority. If the election officials, once we gave them the information they need to secure their elections, and they chose not to, then those individuals can also be held accountable by fines, by penalties, and even, depending on how far it goes, prison time.
1: Mr. Herndon, I'm going to start with you. There is a threat of penalties. There's a threat of fines. There's also a threat of potentially losing your freedom.
3: Yeah.
1: And as someone who has covered elections and who has watched all this happen, I mean, what do you make of this when there is no new evidence that there is a real problem when it comes to the outcomes of elections?
4: I think, again, the context of Donald Trump matters. And so we should see this in conjunction with his consistent efforts to undermine faith in elections. He has never lost an election without contesting set results. And he has made pretty clear, whether it be on Truth Social or throughout this summer, that he frankly sees the SAVE Act and his priority of that as a precursor to this midterms. And I think has created a pretense to not only what some folks are worried about declaring of a national emergency, but at minimum, even talking about things like not seating people if they were to be elected. Those are all in the realm of possibility. I think we should take him at his word for it. But I think specific to the speech last night, I was kind of reminded of like how much that's falling on deaf ears, even among some Republicans. Mm. The reason that the SAVE Act is not passing is because of Republican opposition to it. And even if you're looking through kind of conservative media today, they're not taking him at his same call anymore. But I think that just speaks to how people have tried to deal with particularly second term Trump in the hands off approach, thinking that as his power wanes or as he's in a lame duck era, that Republicans can just kind of hope he fades away. I would just caution them against that in the ways that he has refused to exit stage left over and over again. And I think these election denial claims specifically should be taken with seriousness.
1: Are Republicans concerned about what they're hearing from him? In particular, there are so many other issues, the war in Iran, the economy especially, because Americans care most about that. And almost every election, that's usually number one. Is this a mistake for him to be going down this road again?
5: No, I actually, my concern with his comments in the past, because he did lose the last election or the previous election, is that Republicans have been more concerned about not voting because they believe that elections are stolen. Mm. And I come from a state, Washington State, where it's 100% mail-in voting. And I hear from people who say they're not going to vote because they don't trust the system. And that kills me.
1: But Donald Trump himself, again, said he wants to get rid of mail-in voting.
5: With a few exceptions. With a few exceptions. My point is, though, in what he's doing, what he announced, and what we got today from Secretary McMullen, or yesterday from McMullen, was actually going to give confidence to Republican voters that they are paying attention, that they are going to look at the databases. They are going to make sure that if people are registered illegally, they're not actually voting. I think that that's a good thing. That should actually, for everyone, give them a little bit more trust in the system. What gives people a lack of trust is that you had a couple hundred thousand that we know of, potentially, who have been registered to vote, and they're ineligible to vote. That should not happen, and it should be apolitical to look at that and simply say, we should come up with some bipartisan solutions to ensure
4: it's just wild to pretend that this isn't the president who like got on the phone with Brad Raffensperger and said, "Find me more votes." Like, it's literally the same guy.
5: Is it fair that you don't think
4: it's too wild to see those things? No, but is it totally disconnected? That's not going to be something I say.
5: Connect them. I don't care about that. But my point is, do you not see that there's a problem if someone is getting registered to vote illegally?
6: So I will say,
5: you don't think that's a problem?
4: I'm going to just watch you because I'm not going to.
5: Yeah, because you don't think that's a problem. And that
4: I'm talking about Donald Trump's actions.
5: No, I know. You don't want to talk about the actual issue.
4: Which is not an equivalent action between.
5: Because you don't want to talk about the issue. And it is a fair question that you don't take seriously.
3: See, I think Democrats would come to the table and work with Donald Trump if he had credibility when it came to voting, but he doesn't. And the problem is that he only cares about the elections that he loses or his party loses. And that one of those is coming up. And all of a sudden, just a few months before the election, he wants to implement rules that would end up decreasing the number of people that end up voting. And by that, I mean like proper documentation that people will not be able to obtain, et cetera. If Donald Trump had never tried to stop the certification of elections and committed crimes, frankly, as a grand jury believed that he did. And if it would have gone to trial, the Justice Department was pretty certain that it would have, they would have been able to succeed. If that stuff would have never happened and he was about election security and wanted to work with Democrats with it, I think they would be willing to do that. I think that they would also be willing to do like opening, making sure that there is enough early voting, making sure that Election Day is a federal holiday, other ways that we can increase the right to vote. But right now, everything that he is doing is pointing fingers, claiming fraud when there isn't fraud, when his Justice Department has not prosecuted fraud. He is out there trying to limit mail voting. Everything that he is trying to do, he's trying to go after states. I had no idea that the Republican Party did not believe that states should run their elections and they believe that there should be more federal government involvement in that. I didn't know that that was a long-term position of the Republican Party, but all of a sudden it is. All of these things should show that there's like a distrust from Donald Trump. And it's because he does not want the congressional oversight. This is all about Donald Trump.
5: So the message you disagree with, not necessarily the message.
3: I think his intentions are not that he wants a safe election. His intention is to win.
6: Yeah.
3: And that is the problem. That is the problem with this entire thing.
5: So the messenger.
3: The messenger and the Republican Party.
5: So the Republican.
3: The Republican Party. Republican Party continuing to go along with his silly game of fraud. And the fact that they will not go out there and acknowledge that he won the 2020 election. The fact that they won't push back on his lies on fraud. The fact that they continue to support him even after January 6th. The fact that they were now all of a sudden they're fine with the pardons. All of these things as a whole are now the Republican Party. They all own it.
5: So then you can't bring the Democrats, because you're saying that.
3: No, I'm saying
5: you want everyone to come together.
3: There was an opportunity to do that.
5: So no more. There's no opportunity.
3: I don't know. I hope that the next Republican president can actually be a trusted figure in this space and potentially work with Democrats.
5: That'll be fine.
6: Well, I think that Marco Rubio does whatever he wants. I think the American people in general, I think when you have these presidential addresses, it should be for something that is important and new and informative. If you're going to break into programming and you're going to say, I need America's attention, it should be for something that affects all Americans in a real, honest, and true way. If you have the power to do that as a leader, do it with what I would hope would be an honest intention.
7: And in the end, there was no big call to action, but we are seeing some actions now from DHS to states, particularly democratically run states. We're going to end this conversation with you having the last word there on that one, Carrie. Up next, the clock is ticking on a change that could affect every American, the new move in Congress that could change the way Americans keep time. We'll explain.

0: starts July 26th on Discovery.
1: This is often a hotly debated subject. Americans could soon stop springing forward and falling back. A bipartisan bill to make daylight saving time permanent cleared the House this week. It would keep the country on the current schedule with the sun rising and setting later in the day. President Trump backs the move, writing this: "It's time that people can stop worrying about the clock, not to mention all the work and money that is spent on this ridiculous twice-yearly production. It will also be a very nice win for the Republican Party. Take it." The Sunshine Protection Act now heads to the Senate. Okay, first of all, I'm not sure this has a chance of passing the Senate. So let's please put that. We don't know.
2: No.
1: We don't know if it is, but it may not have a chance of passing the Senate. But I want to do a quick poll around the table as to do any of you like the way things are now in most states, with the exception of a couple, including Arizona?
2: Oh, trick question. That is a trick question. Because I agree, like, changing clocks two times a year, it's awful. It's annoying. However, going to permanent daylight saving time is the worst thing for your health and for your sleep. I live in Seattle. We would have sunrise at 9 a.m. Yeah. in the winters. That is awful. Your body runs on a clock that is determined by the sun. Right. And so you want it to be light early in the morning so you can actually get up. And you want it to get dark later at night so you can turn off and go to sleep. It's such a horrible idea. I hate this idea.
1: Is this something that you think that Democrats and Republicans could actually come together about, maybe?
3: Yes, I do think so. I will say, as a mother of a toddler, I speak for all mothers of toddlers, that the changing back and forth is just terrible for our lives. Like, it is a terrible thing for children. It is not great. We need to figure this out. Do it for the moms. Do something for the moms. Change something. You got to do something
4: for the moms. Do it for the moms. Okay.
3: Yeah. I'll do it.
1: I want to throw something in there, because there's some other folks that are very concerned. And these are agricultural districts. These are farmers worrying about sort of long winter mornings and how it's going to affect them. Is this sort of one of those issues that each state is going to have a different thought on it, and therefore it stays the same?
4: Yeah, I think I don't know. I can't speak to all of that, but I am in agreement with the idea of mornings starting somewhere between 8 and 9. That sounds insane to me. I can't even speak to what other farmers are thinking or what they are, but personally I agree with you. I think physically that will be such a toll to take on someone's body. And the late nights, like, who wants to deal with that? As a mom, do you want to get your babies to bed?
3: Yeah, I don't.
4: Correct.
3: Yeah,
4: so that's it.
3: I just don't want to change.
4: We've decided here at the table, this is a wrap. We're not going to do it.
5: I'm kind of agnostic about it. I'm happy to defer to the moms. I'm happy to defer to whoever.
4: Are you really agnostic about it?
5: Yeah, I mean, I have to say, like, in a random way, I kind of like the figuring it out a couple times a year. I mean, like, you know, the night in which you're out and then you learn you have another hour on play. Like, there's kind of fun moments.
4: There is a moment to it.
5: Like, you get an extra credit bonus evening every now and then.
4: Yeah.
5: So I've got to say, like, I have some fun with daylight savings, but not enough to, like, you know, mess up folks with real children.
4: Yeah.
1: I do want to throw up. So they're obviously polling on this, and most Americans want to end the clock change. Only 12% of U.S. adults favor the current system, according to the AP NORC poll. 47% are opposed and 40% are neutral. Now, those aren't huge numbers. I mean, it could be, you know, 70%. But it seems that you all are in the same vein as most of America, that they are tired of this sort of back and forth. But some states will really get hit.
2: Washington will get rid of it, and that's awful. And I get the argument that, like, we love it that it's 10 o'clock at night and the sun's still out. Mm-hmm. I do, too, but that's not good for your sleep or your health. It's awful.
4: And also, we have other things to deal with.
2: Yes.
4: I just don't understand if this is a real issue right now.
1: It's an easier issue than everything else.
5: Yeah, that's what I was saying. Like, there's,
3: the blackout curtain
5: economic productivity
3: is going to make a lot of money.
5: I don't know if this is top of the list.
4: Let's table this until we get America back.
1: We're going to table this at Table for Five. Coming up, a rock icon has a hot take on a growing debate. Should concert goers get music or a political message? We'll debate.
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0: Week. 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
1: You can't always get what you want, but rock legend Mick Jagger says what fans deserve is a live show without a lecture. In an interview with the New York Times, the Rolling Stones frontman drew a contrast with Bruce Springsteen, saying his job on stage is to give audiences an escape.
2: My job in the live music world is just those people that come is to have the best time they possibly can, and for 2 hours or whatever it is, to forget all their problems and the problems of the world and their mortgages.
1: Now, Jagger says he's not opposed to politics in his music. He just prefers them in the lyrics and in small doses. Carrie, I'm going to start with you.
3: Yeah.
1: Look, music has been used as protest for, I don't remember when it was.
3: Since the beginning of time. Yeah.
1: But what he's saying here is that when people make comments on stage, I think, and when they delve into the politics of the day, that's not what audiences want, and that basically just play the music and let people enjoy themselves. How do you
3: Well, there's two things here that I'll take him for. No disrespect. I think he is a legend in his own right, and I'm sure that his fans love what he does and how he sings and
1: Clearly.
3: What he gives them. He is the man in that right. However, there is another world that he may not live in. It is a privilege to be able to step away from the world and the politics and how it treats you and how you feel you're being treated. It is a privilege to close your eyes and not really acknowledge injustice. That is a privilege that many of us do not have. And so as a result, everyone can't just shut up and sing. And if that is your choice, right, Mick? Have at it. God bless you. Continue. But there are those, like a Bruce Springsteen, or I even think back to when I was a kid growing up, and my mother would play Marvin Gaye. Remind me of how his music infused an entire community. Stevie Wonder, for that matter. I think of some of the greatest hits. While you may not even know what you're singing because they are so talented, you're also inspiring an entire culture and a movement. And so I don't think that it's fair for someone who has such a huge platform to determine what it should be. It should be room for all. It's not an either or. It should be room for all.
1: What do you think about these comments? I mean, of course, there's going to be a lot of talk around this because it is Mick Jagger who has been doing this for decades and decades. He's an icon in the business. But times are rough for a lot of people out there, and a lot of people have a lot of things to say, artists included.
4: They have a lot of things to say. And I went to the Bruce Springsteen concert, and I was crying when he was talking about Alex Preddy and Renee Good. And it was one of those moments. It's two Americans that died. Essentially, he was there to honor them.
3: Yeah.
4: And I think that is okay when you're talking about Americans who have died, who in terrible circumstances. I do think that the fact that if you are a celebrity and you have the mic and you have that voice and you have that platform to use it for good, many of them fundraise, many of them when there are flood victims, when there are natural disasters, etc., to use it when something is going on in America, I think that's their right to do it. I do think that there are times when people believe that, you know, why didn't Taylor Swift say more, for example, or why what's happening? There are some artists that do get some criticism for not necessarily
3: using their powers for good.
4: Yeah. And I will say that I respect those that are willing to speak their voice. And some artists are scared to speak out. They don't want to be targeted by Trump. They believe that could be detrimental to their career, and that's also sad.
1: Let us all kind of listen to Bruce Springsteen, and with the caveat that I was in literally the streets of Minneapolis after the killing of Alex Preddy, and Bruce came to Minneapolis, and there was a concert that he put on in this small venue where Prince played many of his songs that everybody knows, First Avenue. And he's been asked about some of his work as a person who is both an artist and someone who is very politically active. Here's what he says.
5: I believe in critical patriotism. I believe that's the definition of a patriot, you know, that you love your country so much that you are willing to look at it clearly, recognize its faults, encourage it to be a better place.
1: Everybody gets their say. How do you see this, where politics has very much been a part of art in whatever form?
6: Yeah, and it's their art. They can do what they want with that. I think the context of Mick Jagger's comments were more around going to a concert and having it just sort of come out of nowhere. And I do think that that's kind of annoying for all sorts of different reasons. I've never gone to a concert and really cared what they had to say about political issues in a general sense. If you're going to a show, if you're going to a Bruce Springsteen show, you know he's political. Right. That's not going to be shocking to you. But if I'm going to like an M83 or Reliant K concert and all of a sudden they're getting into politics, I'm like, okay, Blake, you get to hold that view. And I'm not necessarily going to be upset for a view that you have if I like your music. But it does take you out of the moment, and it does become a little bit of a distraction. And as long as any of the artists on either side, as long as they're okay with the consequences of getting more involved politically, there's going to be pushback from the side that's not in agreement with you. Okay, you get to do that.
3: I just have a hard time believing any form of art is separated from politics. I have a hard time believing any discipline is separated from politics. I think that we have, in theory, we would like to say shut up and dribble, shut up and sing, but it's just not true. We have politics interlaced in every single aspect of what we do as Americans, day in and day out.
6: Artists would say that they're not.
7: Mick Jagger made political music, too. I mean, Mick Jagger made political music, too. I'm saying he's talking about, I think, at a live show, and I think his flavor of how he wants you to do it. He wants you to do it in your lyrics. He wants you to do it in your songs rather than kind of on the stage. To me, it sounds kind of a difference between kind of British and American. I can see the kind of Bruce Springsteen specific offense by Donald Trump. And, Mick Jagger sounds a little keep calm and carry on to me. But, I also just think that this is a feature and a debate that's been playing out in music and in art for a long time.
1: All right, up next, the panel's unpopular opinions, what they're not afraid to say out loud. Hello. First, the royal family, from their clothing and corgis to their priceless jewels and castles, go behind why Americans seem so obsessed. The CNN flash doc, Royal Fever, Why Americans Can't Quit the Crown, Saturday at 8 p.m. Eastern on CNN or the CNN app.

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1: All right, it's time for your unpopular opinions. You get to go first.
2: I think America 250 was kind of a flop.
3: Oh.
2: I think that there was three ingredients in our flopperoo. The first was Trump in D.C. and the kind of concerts there. Nobody showed up. The second was our U.S. soccer team losing too early. And the third was the royal wedding Taylor Swift tried to have in New York, which was kind of tacky.
1: You're killing me. All right.
3: I can't co-sign on that last one.
1: Don't hurt him, Swift.
3: I can't co-sign on that last one, but not bad. Okay, this is something that I have been thinking personally and professionally. You know how they have, I'm a dog lover, love dogs, right? And so you know how they have the dog whistles, and when the dogs are, you know, misbehaving, they blow the whistle so to calm the dog down and or stop it from some sort of mischievous or nefarious activity. We need that for humans. And so when we are sitting around this debate table.
1: I don't know if that's unpopular.
3: Is it really? We're sitting around the debate table and you know someone's lying, you just blow the whistle and they stop mid-sentence. They have to buffer their thoughts and then bring it back. Like, it would hold us accountable in a way in which I feel like we have lost all accountability. So
1: blow the whistle.
3: Maybe. Blow the whistle.
1: Sorry. Music. All right.
3: I love
1: we're talking
3: that.
1: About music.
3: I couldn't
1: help
3: also it. Political.
1: Very. All right.
4: People seem to have some strong reactions to mint chocolate chip ice cream. People either want chocolate or they want cookies and cream or vanilla. I'm saying this also because my son is watching and hates and despises mint chocolate chip ice cream. And so does my father. But apparently, people really hate it. So,
1: and
4: okay,
1: are we
4: all love
1: wrong.
4: It. We all love it.
2: They're all
4: love
2: crazy.
4: It.
2: Yeah,
4: oh my
2: yeah,
4: gosh. Love it.
3: Which maybe it's not. You got to step outside.
4: How many people?
3: Your tribe is
4: these
3: here. Your tribe
4: Last
3: is
4: one.
3: Here.
5: Yeah, mine is specifically to my conservative friends. I'm looking forward to seeing The Odyssey. I generally don't like stunt casting, and I'll call it out as distracting, I guess. But Christopher Nolan is a brilliant filmmaker. I've loved pretty much all of his movies. He's one of the best. And I will be seeing it later tonight. So I
3: heard it was amazing. So
5: it's
3: you
5: great.
3: And I heard that it was best. They said line up the Oscars. Everyone says it's great.
5: Yeah. Right. I'll be honest with my review afterwards. But
3: okay.
5: I'm
3: all right.
5: Looking
3: We're looking.
5: Forward
1: we'll
5: to
1: have
5: it.
1: To. We'll see if that the opinion is popular or unpopular the next time once everyone gets to look at the movie. But I am going to go see it too. It looks really good. All right, everyone. Thank you guys for being here.
3: Thank you.
1: And thank you for watching Table for Five. You can catch me and Abby, of course, every weekend morning from 7 to 10 a.m. Eastern. But in the meantime, CNN's coverage continues right now.

0: Shark Week starts July 26th on Discovery.
1: A young college girl was driving alone late at night on a California freeway, and something went terribly wrong. Investigators found several tiny clues, but none was more telling than a single gold fiber, so rare that it could only have come from one source. Twenty-year-old Kara Knott was a junior at San Diego State University. She was a budding environmentalist and track star who was studying to become a teacher.
2: I can't tell you that I heard one thing about Kara that you would not have wanted your own daughter to be like.
3: She ran, she helped animals, she worked at the zoo, she was just always active. And she had this boyfriend who was just, together they would have stopped traffic.
1: Over the Christmas holidays, Kara's boyfriend, Wayne Bautista, was sick with the flu. So Kara drove to Escondido, California to see him.
4: She called two or three times and asked me things about her nursing type things, the thermometer and whatever. She'd really never been in that role before.
1: Around 8 p.m., Kara called her father to say she was on her way home. But several hours passed, and Kara still had not arrived home.
4: It was about 10 o'clock, and Sam just suddenly had this horrible feeling, and he said, he kind of got up from his chair, and he said, I'm going to go find Kara.
3: He physically felt it. He said, he called it later, a call to my soul.
1: Wayne Bautista told Kara's family he hadn't heard from her since she left, and he had no idea where she was. Members of the Knott family searched for Kara along the nearby freeways and off-ramps.
4: We just kept looking all night long. I went through the phone book, calling the hospitals and the different police agencies between here and Escondido. And nobody knew anything.
1: At daybreak, Kara's family drove down the Mercy Road exit ramp off of Interstate 15.
5: It was a dead end. Underneath it was dark and desolate. I've even gone down there to write reports and didn't stick around. It was an eerie location.
2: We commonly referred to that area as the tombs because of the way it appeared from underneath the roadway.
1: Underneath the main highway, hidden from view, was Kara's abandoned car. The driver's side window was opened halfway. The keys were still in the ignition, and Kara's purse was on the seat. Investigators from the San Diego Police Department searched the entire area. 70 feet below a nearby bridge, they discovered what appeared to be a woman's body. Kara's father, Sam, was at the scene, and he knew from the sheriff's reaction that the news was bad.
6: Sam walked over to the officers, looked them in the eye man to man, and said, "Did you find my daughter?" And the officers turned away and said, "Yes, we did. I'm sorry, she's dead." Sam's response to that has always stuck with me. What would a father say under those circumstances? Sam's response was, "I wish you could have known her. She was an angel."

0: premieres Sunday, July 26th at 8 on Discovery.
1: The murder of 20-year-old Kara Knott was a complete mystery.
2: The motive wasn't obvious because there didn't seem to be any rhyme or reason for her to even be in that location.
1: During Kara's autopsy, the medical examiner found no signs of sexual assault. The cause of death was strangulation. There were ligature marks around her neck and a mysterious bruise on her face. The only evidence inside Kara's car was a receipt from a Chevron gas station, which was about 15 miles from the crime scene.
2: We went to that gas station, of course, and we talked to the people. They remembered her, and there was absolutely nothing out of the ordinary. She wasn't approached by anybody. She filled her car up, and she paid for it, and she left by herself.
1: On the bridge near Kara's body, investigators found two suspicious skid marks.
2: I was unsure whether they were braking skid or whether they were acceleration skid, but they were protected and measured very carefully and photographed extensively.
1: The distance between the marks was 53 inches, indicating a large vehicle. Since it appeared that Kara drove off the highway willingly, investigators believed there must have been a reason for her doing that.
3: Whoever stopped this young lady, it had to be somebody she trusted. And again, I suspect her boyfriend because she's not going to let anyone. She's careful.
1: Kara's boyfriend, Wayne Bautista, was the last known person to see Kara alive.
2: He was a person of interest. He had spent a considerable amount of time with her because he was ill. And she was up there taking care of him. And we only had his word that she had left and at what time she had left.
1: Bautista said he was home all night after Kara left, and his sister confirmed his alibi.
4: 9 p.m. on Saturday, December 27th, Kara Knott telephoned her parents to tell them that she was on her way home.
1: In a search for information, police asked a local television station to feature Kara's story on their Crime Stoppers program. The producers reenacted what they believed were Kara's last moments alive in the hope that someone had seen something and would come forward. And Rory Devine, a local news reporter, joined forces with Craig Pyer, a California highway patrolman, for a segment on driver safety.
5: Being a female, you could be raped, robbed if you're a male, all the way to where you could be killed.
6: During the ride along,
7: he said, if somebody should come up to your car and offer help, just ask them to call the CHP. Don't get out of your car and walk up the freeway, because once you get in the car with someone, you're at their mercy.
1: The first lead in the case came from numerous telephone calls to police responding to their pleas for help.
3: There was about 300 calls made from Crime Stopper. There's about 30 women have been stopped and been taken off down at Mercy Road, talked to, detained.
1: They all said that a California highway patrolman instructed them to drive to the same deserted location where Kara was murdered. Some said the patrolman sat in the passenger seat of their car and questioned them. Several said the questions were inappropriate and sexual in nature. The officer was 36-year-old Craig Pyer, a veteran on the force. Interestingly, this was the same patrolman who appeared on television telling the public what to do to remain safe.
7: He had done stories with the media for years, and he seemed so concerned. And he seemed so upset about the fact that this young woman had been killed. We both expressed how upset and how sad it was.
8: If there was a man who was more proud of being a CHP officer, I don't know that I've ever met him.
1: Craig Pyer was working the night Kara was murdered, but his logbook provided an alibi. It showed he was miles away from the crime scene writing a traffic ticket at 9:30, the approximate time Kara Knott was killed.
3: I said, I don't think there's any way in the world Craig could have possibly committed this crime, but it still needs to be looked into.
1: And look into it, they did.
9: Thank you.
6: If you're living with moderate to severe plaque,

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0: Shark Week starts July 26th on Discovery.
1: A week after Carinat's murder, authorities still had no real suspects. But 30 different women called police to complain about a California highway patrolman, Craig Pyre, who they say improperly stopped them along the same stretch of highway to interrogate them. When Pyre was questioned, investigators noticed several suspicious marks on his face.
2: He had scratches on his forehead. He had trauma to one arm. Man, it sounded like he'd been in a fight.
1: Pyre said he accidentally fell against a fence at the police barracks on the same night Kara was killed.
3: The fence was higher than the level of the blacktop that his car was parked on, and it was about 10 feet away. In our eyes, he would have had to take a running leap to hit his face on the fence.
1: And a closer inspection of Pyre's logbook for the night of Kara's murder showed an erasure mark for the entry at 9:30, the suspected time frame of the murder.
3: What it meant to me was that to make it look like he had something going on during that period of time.
2: And I still didn't believe at this point that he could have possibly committed that crime.
1: Craig Pyre denied any involvement in Kara's murder. And he willingly turned over the uniform he was wearing the night Kara was killed. Interestingly, there was a gold-edged shoulder patch on the uniform, which criminalist John Sims examined with a polarized light microscope.
4: The visual appearance of those old fibers from the highway patrol patch was so distinguishable and memorable that I immediately remembered that there was something in the Carinat clothing that I had seen that looked just like that.
1: The single gold fiber that Sims found on Kara's sweatshirt was microscopically consistent with the gold fibers from Craig Pyre's shoulder patch.
2: Now it's become a real sick, bad feeling. This was my first bout with high blood pressure.
1: But simply because fibers look the same doesn't mean they are the same. So investigators sent the gold fibers to forensic microscopist Skip Palahniuk. Under high magnification, Palahniuk discovered both fibers were made of rayon, but it was something unusual. The fibers had not been colored with a dye, but with a pigment, a relatively outdated process.
5: You hardly ever find rayon fibers or acetate rayon fibers that are pigmented anymore. It's just a process which simply isn't used.
1: Next, Palahniuk compared the color of the pigments in both fibers. A tiny piece of each fiber was placed in a solvent which separated the pigment from the fiber. The pigment granules from both fibers were then studied with a spectrophotometer. It sends light through the pigment to measure how much of it is

0: absorbed and how much passes through.
1: It actually builds up a little chart that looks like a curve. And what you physically really do in the end when you're comparing two fibers is to compare these two curves.
0: The fiber from Kara's sweatshirt and those taken from Pyre's shoulder patch were not just similar, they were an exact match.
1: I hadn't seen fibers like that up to that point, and I haven't seen them since.
2: I produced three or four other jackets, which threads were compared with the patch that he wore, and they were different.
3: To see a piece of evidence that was, in my eyes, from the microscope's eyes, a physical link between the victim and the suspect in this case, it was a scary feeling, actually.
0: Purple fibers were found on Pyre's police boots and his gun. When these fibers were tested in the same way as the gold fibers, they were found to be an exact match with fibers from Kara's sweatpants.
3: We had a cross transfer taking place. We had some of Kara Knott's physical clothing material on Craig Pyre. We had Craig Pyre's physical clothing material on Kara Knott. Not a lot, because this contact was what I would call basically a flash contact. It was quick and it was over almost immediately.
0: Investigators sprayed luminol in the trunk of Pyre's police cruiser and found nothing. But they noticed a small piece of yellow rope underneath the spare tire. Police asked forensic odontologist Skip Sperber to compare the rope from Pyre's police car to the ligature marks on Kara's neck.
4: On measuring the rope and finding there was a distance of 7/16 of an inch from the center of each coil to the next coil, and seeing the same distance on the coils on Miss Knott's neck, which were all 7/16 of an inch, that demonstrated to me that very likely that rope may have caused that injury.
0: Also, on Kara Knott's shoe, scientists found a tiny drop of blood.
4: And at the time of Miss Knott's death, we were not using DNA with any great amount. And so at that time, we relied basically on blood type.
0: Tests revealed the blood was type AB, the rarest type in the United States. It also happened to be Officer Craig Pyre's blood type. 21 days after the murder of Kara Knott, Craig Pyre, a 13-year veteran of the California Highway Patrol, was charged with first-degree murder.
5: His exact statement was something very similar to, I'm not saying that I did this, and I didn't do this, but what would happen to me if I did do this?

0: gastroenterologist about Rinvoq.
1: Craig Pyre was once considered one of the California Highway Patrol's finest.
2: He wrote a lot of tickets, son. He was considered a hot pencil. He'd answer the radio on the first call, and you could count on him. His whole life was a highway patrol.
3: He would shine his badge, crease his pants, and that was his identity. It was a big part of who he was, perhaps the biggest part of who he was. And clearly something went radically wrong.
1: There was an overwhelming amount of forensic evidence that tied him to Kara Knott's murder. The skid marks found at the crime scene were 53 inches apart, the same width as the tires on Pyre's police car.
4: They proved to be precisely, and I mean precisely, the width of a police cruiser.
1: The size and shape of the bruises on Kara's face were similar to those caused by a police flashlight.
5: It was my hypothesis that he grabbed the flashlight at this point, swung it in a backhand fashion, which ended up with the bell of the flashlight hitting her on the forehead and with the handle of the flashlight hitting her just on the cheekbone.
1: Prosecutors believe Craig Pyre first noticed Kara Knott at the Chevron station as she was pumping gas into her car. Then he followed her along the highway until she was just a short distance away from his favorite interrogation spot. Based on stories from other women Pyre pulled over, prosecutors think Pyre turned his lights on and used his loudspeaker to tell Kara to follow him down the highway to the next exit. Kara probably didn't know the area would be deserted. Once there, Pyre may have tried to get into Kara's car, as he had done before with the other women, but Kara refused. This may have resulted in Pyre demanding that Kara get out of her car. At some point, Kara felt threatened and fought back, scratching Pyre's face. Pyre struck Kara in the face with his flashlight, knocking her unconscious. Now, realizing he had gone too far, and that Kara would be able to identify and testify against him, Pyre took some rope from his trunk and strangled her. It appeared that Pyre put Kara's body on the hood of his car to drive to the bridge so that her hair and clothing fibers wouldn't get inside. But the fiber transfer had already occurred. It was evidence that even a 70-foot fall couldn't dislodge.
3: That little piece of gold, which he could never know was being transferred between him and Kara Knott, proved to be his undoing.
6: There's a lot of irony in that fiber from that particular patch that was apparently so meaningful to him was what was found on her that really was instrumental in the conviction.
1: Craig Pyre was convicted of first-degree murder and was sentenced to 25 years in prison.
2: It's a major embarrassment to me that he wore the same uniform I did.
1: Pyre continues to maintain his innocence. But when asked if he wanted the blood on Kara's boot tested using the latest in DNA technology, Pyre declined.
3: He didn't want the blood tested. And that tells us all I need to know about that. An innocent man would have the blood tested.
1: In November of 2000, Kara's father, Sam, suffered a heart attack and died just a few yards from where Kara was killed. He was tending the garden the Knott family created on that site.
4: I really believe that Sam wouldn't have chosen another place to die. I think that's where his connection with Kara was.
1: A go-go dancer in rural Ohio vanished without a trace, leaving investigators without a single clue as to her whereabouts. The case went unsolved for 26 years until a homemade box, tool mark analysis, and an old car provided hints to where she had gone.

0: The rolling farm country of Wayne County, Ohio, was home to 19-year-old Janice Hartman.
1: Janice was a free spirit, and she was raised with two brothers. Tomboy effect. I mean, she'd climb a tree with the best of us.
0: And as with most teenagers, she had a boyfriend, 19-year-old John Smith.
2: He is kind of a nerdy, howdy-doody looking guy, the person you would forget right away after you met him.
0: The two were inseparable, and both had a rebellious streak.
1: He rode a motorcycle at the time, and she was that type of person that wanted to be on a fast item, whatever it was.
0: When they finished high school, Janice and John got married, but the union didn't last long, and 4 years later, they divorced. To support herself, Janice took a job at a local nightclub as a go-go dancer.
2: Her family was very uneasy with this, and she said, "Hey, come on down to the bar and see me dance." She didn't take all her clothes off.
0: One night after work, she was invited to a private party. Janice told friends later there was heavy drinking at the party and also drugs. Several men asked Janice to dance. And at some point, things got out of control.
2: She was drunk. These other guys appeared to be drunk. Some of the gentlemen at this party attempted to rape her, attempted to sexually assault her, became very abusive.
0: Eventually, Janice talked her way out of the situation and left. She immediately filed a formal complaint.
1: She went directly to the police department at the time and told them the whole story, took statements and the whole nine yards, everything she needed to do, and then she needed protection.
0: Janice returned to the nightclub and go-go dancing, but what happened at the party haunted her.
1: She went over to my mom's a couple of nights after that whole situation happened, and she mentioned to my sister that, "Hey, I'm going to wait for a while. I'll be gone. Don't worry."
0: And with that, Janice disappeared without taking her clothes or her car.
3: If you're going to leave the area, you're going to need things to go with. You're going to need your clothing. You're going to need means of transportation.
0: Police interviewed the men who allegedly assaulted Janice at the party. They admitted the situation had gotten out of hand, but they said they had no idea where Janice was.
2: Because of her lifestyle, this bar-hopping go-go dancer disappears one day, just a few days after she was nearly raped by a bunch of guys. Police, I think, assume that she just led this dangerous lifestyle and it finally caught up with her.
0: And for the next 26 years, no one saw or heard anything more from Janice Hartman.
4: There is treachery somewhere.

0: Janice Hartman disappeared just days after several men tried to rape her at a party. At first, investigators assumed her disappearance was somehow related to the incident.
1: Here's a young, troubled girl who's in her early 20s, who's hanging out with a bunch of questionable people, probably smoking some marijuana, having a good time. She probably ran away for a while.
0: The case eventually turned cold. And after years with no further information, the Hartman family gradually accepted the idea that they would never see Janice. Janice Hartman disappeared just days after several men tried to rape her at a party. At first, investigators assumed her disappearance was somehow related to the incident.
1: Here's a young, troubled girl who's in her early 20s, who's hanging out with a bunch of questionable people, probably smoking some marijuana, having a good time. She probably ran away for a while.
0: The case eventually turned cold. And after years with no further information, the Hartman family gradually accepted the idea that they would never see Janice again.
2: When there's someone missing, you always have this hole. I'm telling you, it's like a hole in your heart. You'll have it. It's never filled.
0: 20 long years passed. Janice Hartman disappeared just days after several men tried to rape her at a party. At first, investigators assumed her disappearance was somehow related to the incident.
1: Here's a young, troubled girl who's in her early 20s, who's hanging out with a bunch of questionable people, probably smoking some marijuana, having a good time. She probably ran away for a while.
0: The case eventually turned cold. And after years with no further information, the Hartman family gradually accepted the idea that they would never see Janice again.
2: When there's someone missing, you always have this hole. I'm telling you, it's like a hole in your heart. You'll have it. It's never filled.
0: 20 long years passed. Then everything changed with one telephone call. It was from a woman who called Gary, asking for his sister Janice.
2: I took the phone call, and I'm saying, yes, I'm Janice's brother.
3: And I said, I understand your sister was married to John Smith.
2: And I said, yes, she was married to John Smith, but she's missing.
3: And I said, well, our sisters have one thing in common. They were both married to John Smith. And I said, my sister's missing. Gary Hartman's reply was, my God, lady, you got a problem. My sister's been missing since November of 74. Never to be heard from again.
0: Sherry, the woman who called, said her sister, 49-year-old Betty Fran, had been married to John Smith for only a few months, and Smith had lied to Betty and her family about his past.
3: He presented himself as a 40-year-old Mennonite bachelor, never been married, a degree in aeronautical engineering from Ohio State University with a specialization in jet propulsion. None of that turned out to be true.
4: This was the turning point. What are the odds? What are the odds that one wife would disappear under suspicious circumstances, then a second wife would disappear under suspicious circumstances, that they would both disappear with almost the exact same circumstances?
0: John Smith denied any involvement in Betty Fran's disappearance.
1: John's initial report was that he came home from work and his wife had left, and there was a very brief letter which said she had gone out and please don't forget to feed the fish.
0: Smith denied having anything to do with his first wife's disappearance, too. The FBI's cold case unit got involved and discovered an interesting coincidence in the missing persons reports. 20 years earlier, witnesses told investigators that they saw John Smith in the club watching his first wife dance on the night she disappeared.
5: John was not the type of person who would want his wife or even his ex-wife to be dancing in a skimpy outfit at a bar in front of men.
0: Another witness saw Smith and Janice leave together at closing time.
1: The divorce was final. John was still trying to win her back. She was dating other men. So this was like a pot that was just boiling and boiling and boiling and boiling.
0: Janice's family long suspected John Smith was somehow involved in her disappearance. Smith had a temper and had been abusive towards Janice during their marriage.
2: I was playing a game of chess with him one day. I nailed him with a checkmate. And he just looked at the board, took his arm, slammed it across the chessboard. All the pieces just scattered all over the room. And I was odd. I just sort of sat back. I was thinking, whoa, what's coming next?
0: Investigators had plenty of suspicion, but no hard evidence. All they knew was that Smith was the last known person to see both Janice Hartman and Betty Fran before they disappeared.
1: Dead in the water. I mean, we've got no leads. It's exhausted. I mean, short of an accidental discovery or him confessing, we've got nothing.
6: 50. Oh, hey, Watson. Just getting jacked up for the summer with my pull-up routine.
7: No, Buzz. We get jacked up because electric rates often go up during the hot summer months. 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

0: It was an astounding coincidence that John Smith's first and second wives both disappeared without a trace. In looking into Smith's background, investigators discovered that Smith had a younger brother, Michael, and they decided to pay Michael a visit. At first, Michael was unwilling to answer their questions.
1: After that interview, Michael went home and talked to his wife. He searched his soul. Michael had had a secret, and it had been eating at him for years. And he searched his conscience, and he decided that he was going to turn on his brother.
0: Michael told the FBI a horrifying tale. He said shortly after his brother's first wife, Janice, disappeared, he saw John building a wooden box in his grandparents' garage.
2: He thought that the shape was odd. It had an odd dimension to it. It was about 4 feet in length, but it was rather short.
0: John said he would use the box to store Janice's belongings.
1: Michael found this very perplexing and didn't know what to think of it. And why was he building a box to put her clothing in?
2: If you're going to build a box to store things, you need to build it deep like a chest. And John became angry with his brother at this time. So Michael left the garage, went back into the grandparents' home.
1: Eating at him for years. And he searched his conscience, and he decided that he was going to turn on his brother.
0: Michael told the FBI a horrifying tale. He said shortly after his brother's first wife, Janice, disappeared, he saw John building a wooden box in his grandparents' garage.
2: He thought that the shape was odd. It had an odd dimension to it. It was about 4 feet in length, but it was rather short.
0: John said he would use the box to store Janice's belongings.
1: Michael found this very perplexing and didn't know what to think of it. And why was he building a box to put her clothing in?
2: If you're going to build a box to store things, you need to build it deep like a chest. And John became angry with his brother at this time. So Michael left the garage, went back into the grandparents' home.
0: Later that night, Michael went back out to the garage and looked through the window.
2: John is now packing clothing items into that box, which was completed. Michael thought it was odd how he was packing. He was taking the clothing and rolling it up and laying it along the outside edges of that box. His brother was crying during the time he was packing these clothing items.
0: The box was nailed shut and stored in their grandparents' garage. 5 years later, when Michael and his grandfather were cleaning the garage, they pried the box open and looked inside.
1: Michael saw something that he would never forget for the rest of his life. Looking up at him was the face of Janice Hartman. And this corpse had the legs cut off below the knees.
0: Michael and his grandfather closed the box and immediately called John, who insisted he had nothing to do with Janice's death. He said someone else killed her and he was hiding the body because he thought he would be blamed. Michael said John put the coffin in his black Corvette and drove away. He never saw it again, and he said nothing about it for years.
1: He thought, my God, I might be an accomplice to a murder. I don't want to get in trouble for this. So he just didn't say anything. It's not neat, and it doesn't speak well for Michael, but it's the truth.
0: But where was the wooden box now, 21 years later? Investigators learned that John Smith's stepfather was pouring the concrete foundation in an apartment complex around the time John removed the box. Ground-penetrating radar found a potential grave underneath the garage floor.
3: The highway construction people, actually using giant saws, removed a portion of the garage floor. And then with excavation, materials were removed and screened by the FBI evidence response team.
0: But they found nothing. Investigators contacted every law enforcement agency and coroner in the state, asking if they knew anything about a wooden box with a body inside, missing the legs. And they got a break.
2: The officer who got that letter had been on the force for 25 years or more, and it was just the best bit of luck we could have ever hoped for, that he would have been the person who got the letter, because he immediately remembered the lady in the box from April of 1980.
0: 10 years earlier, a highway worker found human remains in a wooden box in some deep brush along the side of a road.
1: She's a Jane Doe. They did all the things that they were supposed to do. They didn't have the DNA technology that we have now. There's no database they could go to. There were no fingerprints that they could look up. So they didn't have the kind of forensic capabilities that they have now. So they just buried her in a potter's grave and hoped for the best.
0: But authorities kept the box as well as the nightgown that covered the victim's face. And on the nightgown was a clue.
4: I could see her face in the dress. It was like looking at Jan, like she was there with us, and it was chilling to see it.
0: After all this time, was it possible that forensic science could identify the remains and also expose her killer?

0: Aspen Dental. It's time to smile again.
1: Authorities in Indiana exhumed the remains of the unidentified woman they had buried a decade earlier. The bones were taken to forensic anthropologists Frank and Julie Saul.
2: When we did the x-rays, we determined that we were dealing with someone in early 20s.
1: The pelvic bones indicated it was a female. By measuring the femur, Dr. Saul determined she was approximately 5 feet 4 inches tall, the same height as Janice Hartman. The skull was in almost perfect condition, showing no signs of trauma. Unfortunately, there were no dental records of Janice Hartman for comparison.
2: The smile was consistent with Janice Hartman, but we needed to do a more thorough job of establishing her positive identity.
1: The anthropologist noted the woman's legs had been amputated below the knee after death. To find out more, they sent the leg bones to forensic anthropologist Steve Sims.
3: I am more specialized in that I work in the more modern samples of anthropology or forensic anthropology. And within that, I have a specialty of bone trauma.
1: Dr. Sims noticed several false starts on the bones, which allowed him to see both sides of the instrument used. Handsaws have teeth, which alternately bend to the right and left, making a W-shaped cut. The teeth cut a swath through the bone that's wider than the rest of the blade. But the instrument used to cut these bones made a V-shaped cut, jagged on one side and smooth on the other.
3: It has teeth on one side, and it's a fairly good description of a serrated knife. Take a lot of strength to actually do that, or what I would say is a lot of motivation.
1: A bone fragment was sent to the FBI lab in Washington, D.C. for mitochondrial DNA analysis. When compared with the mitochondrial DNA from Janice Hartman's mother, there was a match. The body was Janice Hartman.
4: I don't know what kind of human being can do something like that. He's a sick man. Sociopath was the term that I heard used more than once.
1: Investigators searched motor vehicle records and discovered John Smith's old Corvette sports car was now in the possession of a car collector in New Jersey who had kept it in pristine condition. Measurements revealed Janice's coffin could have easily fit inside the car. And there was other evidence.
5: The FBI agent noted scratches on the dash as well as the rear window of that Corvette, which would be consistent with the edges of a box that size being placed in the vehicle.
1: 26 years after Janice Hartman disappeared, John Smith was arrested and charged with first-degree murder. Prosecutors believe Smith was angry that Janice divorced him and that he also objected to her work as a dancer. Smith heard about the incident at the party Janice attended, and he used this as his cover for murder. Witnesses saw Smith leave the nightclub with Janice on the night she disappeared. Prosecutors think Smith strangled Janice to death later that night.
5: I think that the legs being severed from Janice's body was symbolic in that she had walked out on John Smith. For a controlling man, he could not handle that. He made sure she would never walk away from him again.
1: Smith built the coffin in his grandfather's garage and buried Janice with her nightgown over her face. He stored the coffin in his grandfather's garage until family members told him to remove it. Then he put it in his sports car and dumped it in the weeds along an Indiana highway. Based on the evidence, John Smith was convicted of Janice Hartman's murder and he was sentenced to 15 years to life in prison.
6: These weren't just a pile of bones. Science was able to give these bones a name and relatives who loved her. They were able to give these bones an identity. They were able to bring this case to life, and that's why they got a conviction.
1: Michael Fleeman wrote a book about this case, The Stranger in My Bed, and he doubts anyone will find Smith's second wife, Betty Fran.
6: John Smith is not going to tell them where Betty Fran's body is if he is the one, in fact, who is responsible for this.
4: That would be a step in the right direction, and that would probably get him a conference with God before he would be sent to hell.
6: To do that means facing execution, and it's just not going to happen. I don't think Betty Fran's ever going to be found, and I don't think her case is ever going to be finally solved.
1: Investigators found evidence that Betty Fran was about to leave Smith because she learned he was having an affair with another woman.
7: In my opinion, that is a good portion of John's problem, is abandonment. If a woman is going to leave him, it's, nah, I control when you leave.
1: Even though hunters wear bright orange vests and hats, accidents still happen. The problem is trying to figure out which shootings are accidents and which are not. In Colorado, investigators used forensic metallurgy, a piece of string and geology, to see whether one man's death was an accident or murder. Each year, thousands of big game hunters flock to the Uncompahgre National Park in western Colorado.
8: Elk, deer, bear, mountain lion up in that area. So it's kind of a pretty area, very remote.
1: On the second day of hunting season in 1995, Doug Kyle was relaxing in his camp when he heard a woman screaming. She said she found her husband lying on the ground near their camp. He had been shot in the chest.
9: Go ahead, sir. Has the man been shot and killed up here?
10: Today?
9: Yes. And his wife here, she's going crazy.
11: I could tell that, you know, he was deceased. And I looked at her and told her, I said, ma'am, I'm sorry. I said, but he's gone.
1: The victim was 48-year-old Bruce Dodson. His wife, Janice, said she went looking for him when he didn't return to their camp.
12: Right after this happened, or I was being told anyway, that it was a hunting accident.
11: He's a man walking upright through grass 4 inches tall. He's got a hunter orange cap on. He's carrying a rifle. The only thing that could have happened in this world would have been a one in a million chance of somebody a canyon over shooting at an animal, and a stray bullet hitting him.
1: Bruce's body was sent to the medical examiner, Dr. Tom Canfield, for an autopsy.
13: You know, Bruce worked for me. He was a medical technologist in the Delta Hospital, and I knew him very well, both on a professional and a personal level.
1: The autopsy results were startling. Bruce hadn't been shot once, but three times.
13: Well, I was able to determine, one, that they were distant range gunshot wounds. That is, they were fired from a significant distance.
1: One shot was a superficial wound that went through his hunting vest and grazed his back.
13: The wound that went through his vest but did not cause significant damage to him probably was the first shot.
14: I believe he then took the vest off to see what had happened.
15: He would have turned in that direction and probably yelled out of fear, hey, I'm not a deer. You know, I'm not an elk. Hey, I'm over here. Yell. You know, don't shoot.
1: Bruce was shot a second time while waving his vest in the air. It entered his chest and exited under his right arm.
8: Mr. Dodson may have tried to crawl away when the last shot was fired.
1: The third and fatal shot entered his back in an upward trajectory and was found in Bruce's lung. It was badly deformed, but by its size, identified as a .243 caliber round.
14: The only landmark we really had to go on was the base design.
1: Janice Dodson had been hunting on this trip too, but this bullet did not come from her rifle or Bruce's.
16: So it couldn't have been Bruce's rifle that killed him. Couldn't have been Janice's rifle that killed Bruce Dodson.
1: But Dr. Canfield was convinced the shooting was no accident.
10: I was able to conclude, beyond a reasonable doubt and with reasonable medical certainty, that Bruce died from multiple gunshot wounds, and it was clearly a homicide.
17: You are the Queen of Dragons.

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0: The autopsy revealed Bruce Dodson had been hit with 3 shots.
1: We didn't know if maybe we had some maniac in the woods with a rifle, just randomly shooting someone.
0: Investigators found a clue in a fence post near Bruce's body. It was a fresh bullet hole. So they used a string to perform a trajectory analysis.
2: We began where the victim was located, at the approximate height of the wounds, and went back to the fence post. And then continued to string that back toward the area that the shot was fired.
0: In a clump of bushes 80 yards in front of the fence post, investigators found a .308 caliber shell casing. To find the bullet that went through Bruce's chest, investigators searched the area in the straight line path beyond where Bruce was standing. With a metal detector, miraculously, they found a .308 caliber round.
1: At the end of that string was the bullet. I mean, it was stroke of luck.
0: This raised the possibility that there were 2 shooters. Since a .308 caliber round passed through Bruce's body and a .243 caliber round killed him,
3: none of that forensic evidence added up. The analysis of the bullet in Bruce's body didn't match any of the evidence that we had picked up at the scene so far.
0: Neither Bruce nor his wife, Janice, owned a rifle capable of firing either caliber round. A look into the victim's background revealed that Bruce Dodson and Janice had been married for only 3 months.
4: Bruce said that Janice wanted to go on this hunting trip. He didn't really want to go, but to make her happy, he agreed to go.
0: Family members were appalled at the way Janice behaved after Bruce's death.
4: She threw everything that my brother owned away, had his dog put to sleep, sold his horse, took his name off the mailbox like the next day.
0: Even more alarming was the fact that Janice's ex-husband, J.C. Lee, was camping less than a mile away from Bruce and Janice at the time of the murder.
1: He was camped 3/4 of a mile from the Dodson camp where John Bruce Dodson was murdered. So he was quite suspicious to us, and we thought at that point, hey, we need to look into this guy.
0: When interviewed, Lee said he owned a .308 caliber rifle that was stolen from his camp the night before Bruce was killed.
1: So that was really suspicious to us, is, the fact that all of a sudden, you know, this man says, I had a .308 rifle stolen from my camp while I was up there, but I didn't know it was stolen until I got back to my apartment in Utah.
0: Lee reported that some of his Nosler brand .308 caliber ammunition was also stolen, the same brand as the shell casing found at the crime scene.
1: So a lot of things started pointing towards this guy, J.C. Lee.
0: J.C. Lee and Janice had divorced because Lee started dating a friend of their daughters.
1: We thought that J.C. Lee may have been jealous of Janice recently marrying Bruce Dodson.
3: Maybe he wanted to get back at Janice?
1: We couldn't link J.C. Lee to the Dodson murder scene, and we couldn't link Janice Dodson to the ex-husband's camp 3/4 of a mile away.
0: Also suspicious, Janice had purchased 3 life insurance policies on Bruce shortly before his death.
1: She stood to gain almost $500,000, so it's a lot of motive.
0: And after the funeral, Janice's behavior was bizarre, to say the least.
3: One of his last requests was to be cremated and to have his ashes scattered in Leadville, Colorado. Janice had taken Bruce's ashes, and as they approached Leadville, she dumped him on the side of the road.
0: And Janice told investigators she was going to her cousin's home in East Texas to grieve. But investigators discovered she was doing no such thing.
1: We did a financial investigation on her, and we found that several times Janice Dodson's ATM card was used in Lake Charles,

0: Janice Dodson denied any involvement in her husband Bruce's murder. So did her ex-husband, J.C. Lee, who had an alibi. His girlfriend and a co-worker confirmed he was hunting with them at the time of the murder. For the next three summers, Bill Booth, his partner Dave Martinez, and others camped in the Uncompahgre National Park and looked for the .308 rifle. On one of their trips, Booth and Martinez took along a member of NecroSearch International, an organization of volunteers who use new technologies to find missing people, and in this case, missing weapons. They were searching for the rifle in a pond near J.C. Lee's campsite.
1: And it was at that time that we were at the pond near the ex-husband's camp when an individual from NecroSearch International identified the lining of this pond, stock pond, to be bentonite clay. And he said, boy, that's very unusual to have bentonite clay in the middle of the Uncompahgre National Forest in a stock pond.
0: And this jogged their memory. They remembered that Janice Dodson's clothes had been covered in mud on the day of her husband's murder. Janice's muddy clothing had been kept in evidence for the past 3 years. Jacqueline Battle scraped some of the mud from the clothing and ground it to a fine powder. Battle sifted and weighed the samples and then examined them under a polarizing microscope. The mud from Janice's clothing contained bentonite.
2: Bentonite is a clay-like material comprised of minerals of aluminum silicates, magnesium, and iron oxides. Ranchers would add bentonite as a sealant so that the water would be retained in the watering hole versus seeping through into the ground.
0: The bentonite on Janice's clothing was identical to the sample from the pond behind her ex-husband's camp. Battles examined mud samples from other ponds in the national park, but none matched the mud from Janice's clothing.
3: We were ecstatic because we were now able to show that she was lying, and we were now able to show her in an area where the murder weapon was stolen.
0: To investigators, this was proof that Janice had stolen her ex-husband's gun, possibly

0: possibly in an attempt to frame him.
1: We were able to put Janice Dotson at her ex-husband's camp. We couldn't put the ex-husband at her camp.
2: Perhaps Janice killed two birds with one stone, J.C. Lee and John Bruce Dotson. We have no way of knowing what she had planned for J.C. Lee. Personally, I feel that J.C. Lee was going to be the fall guy, a patsy for Janice.
0: Investigators still had one question to answer. They knew a .308 caliber round went through Bruce's body, but a .243 caliber round was found in his lung. Where did this .243 caliber round come from?
3: This case is more a twist and turn than a snake. And it was just one thing after another.
4: NASCAR on TNT returns to North Wilkesboro.

0: gastroenterologist about Rinvoq.
1: Three years after Bruce Dodson's murder, investigators still didn't know why a .243 caliber round was found in his lung when it appeared that a .308 caliber rifle was used in the murder. While reading a gun and ammunition magazine, Bill Booth discovered the answer. He saw an ad for the Nostler brand .308 caliber bullet. It showed a picture of the small inner core of the bullet, which looked surprisingly similar to the bullet found in Bruce Dodson's lung.
2: When I looked at the photograph of the cutaway and remembering the core that we had removed from Bruce Dodson's lung, it was the same, very similar.
3: The projectile that entered the body was the bullet core. Passing through an intervening object very likely would have stripped off the copper jacket, and only the core would have proceeded from that area.
4: He has an epiphany. I think he said, that's it. He got up and went down to a sporting goods store and bought some of those bullets, went home, took one out, cut it open in his garage, and that's got to be it.
1: Most lead bullets are made from recycled car batteries, which have numerous trace elements. A forensic metallurgist at the FBI analyzed the lead inner core of the bullet from Bruce Dodson's body using plasma atomic emission spectroscopy. It was compared to the .308 caliber round found at the scene.
4: So she tested for a certain number of, I think it's 6 or 8 trace elements, and when you compare them, there was a match.
1: Which meant both bullets were from the same batch.
4: The odds of a bullet from the same batch being in the victim and being in the hillside, of not being fired at the same sequence of shots, the odds against that were just astounding.
1: Prosecutors believe Janice Dodson planned her husband's murder almost from the day they got married. And she chose a campsite just a short distance away from where she knew her ex-husband had camped every year for the past 20 years. At some point, prosecutors say Janice quietly made her way over to her ex-husband's campsite, wading through the mud in the pond so she wouldn't be seen. While her ex-husband was away, she stole his Remington .308 caliber rifle and ammunition. But she never realized that the mud on her boots and coveralls could tie her to the robbery. The next day, Janice went hunting alone, and her husband was the prey. She hid in the bushes, waiting for Bruce to walk by, and then she fired. The first shot only grazed him. In a panic, Bruce took off his vest and waved to the shooter. The second shot entered his chest and came out under his right arm, and he fell to the ground. The third shot struck the fence post, shearing off the outer core before it hit and killed him. Janice inadvertently left one of the .308 shell casings behind. She got rid of the rifle somewhere in the Colorado wilderness before calling for help. Where she disposed of it remains a mystery.
3: If the suspect would have been a better shot and Mr. Dodson would have been killed with a single shot, it's possible that this would never have been investigated as a homicide.
2: We wouldn't have been looking for bullet fragments. We wouldn't have been looking for mud analysis.
1: Prosecutors believe the motive was greed.
4: I believe she married him with the intent to beef up his finances and kill him. That's about as cold-blooded as you can get.
2: So she would have got revenge. She would have got rid of Bruce Dodson, obtained approximately $500,000 in worth, and also pinned the rap on J.C. Lee to get even with him for leaving with their daughter's girlfriend. I think it was an excellent plan that didn't work.
1: 5 years after the death of her husband, Janice Dodson went on trial for his murder.
4: We had forensic firearms evidence, forensic metallurgist. This case was built on forensics.
1: The jury deliberated for 3.5 days then found Janice Dodson guilty of first-degree murder. She was sentenced to life in prison without the possibility of parole.
5: When the verdict came in the courtroom, my legs turned to rubber. And all I can do today is, and I never got a chance, I wanted to thank the jury for all the work they did.
1: To investigators and the forensic experts who worked on the case, Janice Dodson was one step away from committing the perfect crime.
6: Janice probably never thought that where she walked and picked up soil on her boots and her clothing might have played a key part in convicting her.
7: Bruce was never far from our thoughts during this whole investigation, and I think he got some justice.
2: Was it for forensics, I can tell you right now, Janice Dodson would be walking the street. She assassinated Bruce Dodson. He didn't have a chance.
8: I wouldn't even call her a black widow. I would call her just a greedy assassin.
1: For over a decade, suspicious fires burned businesses and homes in Southern California. Arson was suspected, but there was little physical evidence. Investigators found an important piece of evidence in a novel that described several fires strikingly similar to the real ones. How was it possible that the author knew information never revealed to the public? South Pasadena, California, a town of only 3 square miles, located just north of Hollywood. On the night of October 10th, 1984, most residents were getting ready to watch the San Diego Padres take on the Detroit Tigers in the World Series. Jim Upton, just 19 years old at the time, was working as a cashier at Ole's Home Center.
9: And I was like, why is it so quiet in here? I go, oh, yeah, it's the World Series this evening. I was like, thanking God that it was nice and quiet in the store.
1: Around 7 p.m., Optum heard an emergency announcement over the public address system. He went to investigate.
9: I was walking toward the front of the store, and I noticed grayish white pillar of smoke.
1: Optum went to the hardware department and began to lead customers toward the front of the store.
9: I looked down one of the side aisles and noticed that there was just a wall of flames. I felt trapped and didn't know where to go from there.
1: Then the lights went out, and Ogden couldn't see the others. Everyone inside the store desperately tried to find a fire exit.
10: The first unit to arrive at Ole's observed a column of smoke coming from the roof area. The chief in charge was not certain at that time what they had. He didn't realize the extent of the conflagration.
1: Within a very short period of time, the fire was a roaring inferno. Jim Ogden barely got out alive.
9: My ears were singed. The left arm was burnt. As soon as I got out of the store, I still remember touching my arm and the skin just falling off of it.
1: Four others were not so fortunate.
11: He was trapped in there. He was dead. That's all we know.
12: Your son, your grandson, your
11: son? My grandbaby. He would have been 3 in January.
1: Matthew Troidel was the youngest victim. His grandmother, Ada Deal, and 2 store employees, Jimmy Satina and Carolyn Krause, also perished. When the fire was extinguished, investigators searched through the rubble for clues.
13: Just in normal fire investigation, you have to first discover the area and point of origin. You can't find out what caused the fire unless you can find out where the fire started.
1: But investigators couldn't determine the origin.
10: When one goes to the scene of an arson fire, one finds essentially a pile of trash, 3 feet of water sometimes. And it's extremely hard to find the point of origin.
1: The official explanation was that the fire was accidental. But John Orr, arson investigator for the nearby Glendale Fire Department, strongly disagreed. He was at the fire and took these photos.
14: Within a day of the fire, John Orr met with Karen Berry, who was the sister-in-law of one of the victims of the fire, and he expressed his opinion that this, in fact, was an arson fire.
1: believe the fire started in some patio cushions, which were made of polyurethane foam, a highly flammable petroleum byproduct. The debate didn't last long. Soon, there would be other fires. There was no doubt, an arsonist was on the loose.

0: Shark Week starts July 26th on Discovery.
1: Two months after the fire at Ole's Home Center, there was another suspicious fire at a second Ole's store. This time, there was no dispute. The cause was arson.
2: The fire was set in the foam padding section of the home products department.
1: And 90 miles away, there were several other suspicious fires in Bakersfield, California. One of the fires occurred at a Kraft Mart store. Arson investigator Marvin Casey arrived at the scene shortly after it was extinguished.
3: Kraft Mart is where they sell different crafts. They sell foam rubber batting and dry vegetation for making floral arrangements.
1: And at this fire, investigators found their first real piece of evidence in a bin of dried flowers.
3: I looked in the bin and I saw a yellow lined piece of paper that was used to conceal an incendiary device. It was readily recognizable because it had three matches that were wrapped around a cigarette butt, and it was attached with a rubber band.
1: The incendiary device burned slowly, allowing the arsonist time to make a getaway.
3: The burning cigarette will come down and it will ignite the sulfur on the end of the match head. You instantly have a going flame.
1: And there was another fire that same day in a nearby fabric store. That started in a bin holding pillows and foam rubber.
3: Doesn't take a rocket scientist to figure out that you have a problem with a fire bug on the loose.
1: There were other suspicious fires in Fresno and Tulare, cities north of Bakersfield. At one, investigators found an incendiary device identical to the one found at the Kraft Mart fire. When Casey reviewed the dates and times of these fires, he discovered a troubling coincidence. They all occurred along Highway 99 around the time a group of arson investigators met for their annual convention in Fresno.
3: So that just threw up a red flag in my mind, thinking that it could possibly be one of our own setting fires.
1: Casey got the list of the 300 people who attended the conference and narrowed it down to 55 people based on where they lived in relation to the convention center.
3: What these 55 people had in common was that they had attended the conference, they had traveled alone, they had passed through Bakersfield down 99.
1: When Casey told his superiors that one of these 55 arson professionals was their serial arsonist, he was ignored.
3: I was an outcast. I was shunned for developing this theory of a fire investigator setting fires.
4: Nobody, but nobody that I know of, believed that Casey was on to anything.
3: Matter of fact, when I would attend the conventions, I couldn't talk to anybody about this theory very much because nobody would really want to listen and nobody shared my idea with it.
1: But maybe they should have.

0: The incendiary device from the Kraft Mart fire was sent to the Bureau of Alcohol, Tobacco, and Firearms for analysis. It was a yellow piece of lined paper, folded neatly with a cigarette and some matches inside. ATF's fingerprint expert selected ninhydrin to look for possible prints.
1: Ninhydrin is a wet chemical that, when applied to the paper, actually reacts to the amino acids, which are part of what makes up the fingerprint residue.
0: It usually takes a day for the chemical to dry, but heating the circulating air speeds up the process. Miraculously, they found a partial print.
1: Fingerprints are referred to as just a chance impression. They may be there and they may not. So to find a fingerprint, especially to find one that was identifiable, the examiners as well as the investigators were very lucky in this case.
0: The color of the paper and the lines obscured the print. To bring out additional detail, criminalists photographed it with a special filter.
1: The filters would then enhance not only the print, but the ridge detail that makes up the pattern. And then also with the filters, it would eliminate any of the background color so that the pattern can be seen more clearly.
0: The print was entered into AFIS, the automated fingerprint identification system containing prints of convicted criminals. Unfortunately, the print did not match any in the database of known criminal offenders. Marvin Casey then asked the ATF to compare the print to the 55 individuals on his list of people who attended the arson convention near the fires, but that request was denied.
2: They felt like that was too many names to submit to the different departments to get their fingerprint cards to analyze.
0: Casey's investigation had come to a dead end. Then, 2 years later, there was another rash of store fires, this time in cities along Highway 101. When Casey examined the dates of the fires, he discovered that they also coincided with a nearby convention of arson investigators. And on that list of attendees were 10 individuals who had also attended the earlier arson conference.
3: He persuaded ATF to take these 10 names to their lab, surreptitiously obtain fingerprint impressions, and compare them to the print that he'd found, and could not come back with a positive finding.
0: Another 2 years passed. Then the arsonist struck again in Los Angeles, setting fires in dozens of stores throughout the area and causing millions of dollars in damages. ATF Special Agent Mike Matassa headed the investigation.
4: The MO was to start fires in retail businesses, midday hours primarily during open business.
0: Matassa heard about Marvin Casey's controversial theory that these fires were started by an arson investigator. And he also learned about the fingerprint on the incendiary device. So Matassa asked the Los Angeles County Sheriff's Office to analyze the print. They compared it to their fingerprint database of everyone who had ever applied there for a job. And they found a match. The print matched the left ring finger of John Leonard Orr, an arson investigator with the Glendale, California Fire Department.
3: John Orr wanted to be a Los Angeles police officer for a long time. He applied in 1981. He passed all of the tests except one. It was the psychological test.
0: Orr then applied for a job with the Los Angeles Fire Department, but failed the physical part of the training.
3: He wasn't in good enough shape, and that was a crushing disappointment in his life.
0: Eventually, he worked odd jobs until finally getting a job with the Glendale Fire Department.
3: It was the lowest paying fire department in the Los Angeles area, and he quickly rose through the ranks and became an arson investigator and eventually a captain.
0: Orr was one of the 10 people on Casey's list who had attended both arson conventions. The earlier fingerprint comparison had simply missed it. The print linked Orr to only one of the fires.
4: Rather than arrest him on one fire with minimal damage, who probably would have a very minimal sentence associated with it, we decided to investigate and try to tie him into all of the fires that had the same MO.
0: And for that, they turned to the latest in surveillance technology.

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1: After a 7-year search for the serial arsonist, California investigators finally had a suspect. But the evidence against John Orr, a partial fingerprint, linked him to only one of the fires. So investigators decided to track Orr's whereabouts by planting a device on his car called a teletrack.
2: The track device itself is about the size of a videotape. It can be installed anywhere in the car.
1: The teletrack system uses a network of communication towers which transmits signals to the wireless device mounted in the car. In some ways, it's better than ground satellite systems.
2: The one disadvantage of GPS is that if you're in a garage or if the antenna is blocked from seeing the sky, it's very hard to get a good location. With this technology, we don't need to see the sky.
1: On November 22, 1991, at 3:30 p.m., the teletrack placed Orr near the Warner Brothers studio in Burbank, where a fire broke out on the set of a television show. Interestingly, Orr immediately drove home, then received the official dispatch from headquarters. The dispatcher inadvertently gave the wrong address for the fire.
3: We can watch him on the teletrack device, leave his house, drive to the first fire location, which was misidentified in the dispatch, but yet he makes it to the right location.
4: And with that information, we couldn't tie him directly to the cause of that fire, but we knew that we couldn't allow him to be on the street any longer.
1: With a warrant, investigators searched Orr's home.
4: We found in his briefcase cigarettes, matches, rubber bands, the type of materials that we were using in the device, and we found yellow lined paper in his car.
1: Orr denied that there was anything sinister about the materials, and also denied it was his fingerprint on the incendiary device found at one of the fires.
5: I've never set an arson fire except in my training exercises.
1: And investigators found evidence that Orr planned some of the fires long before they happened. On a home video found among Orr's things was a close-up of a beautiful hillside home in California. There's footage of the same house 18 months later on fire.
3: He had what would we call before and after shots of the fire, and shots actually as the fire was being perpetrated before any fire companies could arrive.
6: Other people said that he photographed the fires so that he could relive the event, for the same reason that serial killers photograph victims, so that they can look at them later and relive the events.
1: Also confiscated from Orr's home was a manuscript for a book he had written. It was about a fictitious firefighter turned arsonist, Aaron Stiles. The similarities between the book and the real crimes were far too coincidental. The Stiles character used delayed devices to set fires in retail stores while on his way to and from arson conferences.
3: He discussed how he set multiple fires at the same time in order to distract firefighting personnel to one location to the other so he could sit and watch one of the other fires become rather large.
1: And the book describes a fire at a Cal's hardware store similar to the fire in South Pasadena that killed 4 people. In the novel, one of the dead victims was a young boy named Matthew, the same name of the 2-year-old who died in the real fire.
3: The deaths were blotted out of his mind. It wasn't his fault, just stupid people acting as stupid people do.
1: Joseph Wambaugh wrote a book about this case called Fire Lover.
6: I think John Orr does a better job than anyone in describing the psyche of the organized serial arsonist. In his novel, Points of Origin, he has his arson investigator explain it like this. The fire becomes a mistress, a lover. From those words of John Orr, I got my title, Fire Lover.
1: John Orr was charged with numerous counts of arson and for the murder of the four victims of the Olley's fire.
7: We, the jury, in the above entitled case, find the defendant, John Leonard Orr, guilty of the crime of first-degree murder in violation of Penal Code Section.
1: He was sentenced to life in prison without parole.
6: For the 10 years prior to John's arrest, there were an average of 67 brush fires per year in the hills above Glendale, Burbank, Pasadena, major fires. And after John's arrest, the average number of fires in that same area dropped from 67 to 1.
3: Well, it's my opinion that he set in excess of 2,000 fires over a period of about 30 years.
1: John Orr is believed to be one of the 20th century's most prolific arsonists. His long career brought to an end by a scrap of charred paper and the relentless work of investigators. A car accident left one person dead and a family in mourning. At first, it looked like the driver's alcohol consumption was the cause. But a closer look revealed a common weed found in an uncommon place, leading investigators to wonder, was it really an accident? Peter and Patty Wilasik lived in the small town of Guilford in upstate New York.
8: Guilford's a beautiful, quiet community. It's a historic community. It's a small hamlet. They have the lake as their main attraction. A beautiful lake. It has a lot of summer homes on it. But we have a lot of hunting land for deer hunting.
1: The Wilasiks were well-liked in Guilford. Peter owned one of the local bars. Patty worked as a nurse at a local hospital.
9: She got a lot of joy from that. Gave her a great sense of worth.
1: The only trouble spot seemed to be several citations Patty received for driving while intoxicated.
10: On a scale of 1 to 10, she would be a 9. I mean, her one downfall, her one flaw was alcoholism. And that's it. Other than that, she was perfect.
9: She did her fair share of partying, and she did have her problems. But she was big enough and a strong enough person to try to persevere from them by going to school and getting her, you know, degree.
1: On April 3rd, 2002, Patty worked the hospital's 3 to 11 shift. When she came home, Peter was there, but the children were not.
10: Somehow that night, my wife neglected or forgot to pick up our children at the babysitter.
8: He described it as being a mistake or miscommunication. Obviously, when she got there, she thought that Mr. Wilasik was going to pick him up. He thought she was.
1: They got into their truck and headed for the babysitter's house. Along the way, Patty tried to throw her cigarette out of the window.
8: The cigarette had come back into the cab of the truck. Both their attention was distracted towards the window where the cigarette should have went.
1: When they looked up, there was a deer in the road. Patty swerved, lost control of the truck, and plunged into the lake. Peter said he was unable to get his wife out of the truck.
10: I can't hold on to her. A lot of days I wish I'd been a lot stronger. I wish I could have got her up to the top.
1: Peter ran to a nearby home for help. Divers pulled Patty's body from the bottom of the freezing, cold lake. And she was rushed by ambulance to the same hospital where she worked. But doctors were unable to resuscitate her.
10: I didn't want to live anymore myself. I couldn't picture going on anymore in life without her. I couldn't. And there's reasons, you know, that I like to think it was either her or God speaking to me that, you know, I didn't go further with what I was planning. I'm joining her.
1: Toxicology tests showed Patty had a blood alcohol level of 0.05, which was under the legal limit.
11: She had imbibed some alcoholic beverages, and for a woman of her size, probably 2 or 3 drinks in the previous hour or two.
1: As with most fatal accidents, local officials conducted an accident investigation, which raised more questions than it answered.

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0: Dr. James Terzian performed the autopsy on 35-year-old Patty Walasik the day after the fatal accident.
1: She had a number of abrasions and contusions, which are scrapes and bruises, on the face, on the undersurface of the upper lip, on the shoulder regions. Those were the superficial injuries. She also had petechial hemorrhages or micro hemorrhages on the surfaces of her lungs.
0: These hemorrhages can result from drowning, but there was very little water in Patty's lungs.
1: One does not have to have water in the lungs to drown, and it's possible to have water in the lungs after one has been deceased and placed in water.
0: Lab tests confirmed that Patty had been drinking. In his preliminary report, Dr. Terzian identified the cause of death as probable drowning.
1: I'm left with minor cutaneous injuries, abrasions and contusions, and a person pulled out of water. So that's a drowning until proved otherwise.
0: There was one other finding. For some unexplained reason, there were seed pods in Patty's hair and on her clothing. The pods were from a common weed called burdock.
2: They have these little hooks on them which stick to animals or people, and they travel around and then usually get dumped somewhere, and so the plant gets distributed around that way, finds new waste places to grow.
0: At the accident scene, investigators found the truck took an unusual route into the water.
3: Most of the lake is covered by home front, garages and houses, and then the area that doesn't have houses or garages or residents has guardrails to prevent somebody going in the lake.
0: The truck veered into the lake at one of the few places where there was an unobstructed path from the road to the lake. And investigators found no traces of deer in the area.
4: It's not one where you would generally expect to find a deer. And had they swerved for a deer, you would expect to see some sort of evidence of that, braking, swerving, skidding tires, you know, anything like that.
0: There were tire impressions from Patty's truck on the shoulder of the right-hand lane and tire impressions on the opposite side of the road in the grass. Accident investigator Richard Cobb connected these impressions, plotted the angle of the turn, and then estimated the speed of the vehicle using a standardized formula.
4: It's called the critical curve speed formula. It takes into account the grade of the road, the drag factor of the roadway surface, and also the path of the vehicle, meaning the arc that it turned, where you can figure out a speed at which the vehicle either would have been able to make the turn or would have lost control making that turn.
0: This formula revealed that the speed of the Walasik's truck was less than 30 miles per hour, considerably slower than what Peter described. Had the truck been going faster, the interior of the truck would have been damaged.
4: The interior, you would expect to see maybe damage to the dash, the knee panels from occupants' knees, steering wheel damage, damage to either windshield or side windows. Quite often, unrestrained passengers will hit the rearview mirror, break that off the windshield, or crack the mirror itself. There wasn't any of that present in the vehicle either.
0: And the physical evidence revealed another contradiction. Peter said he exited the truck through the passenger side door. But when it was brought up from the lake, the passenger side door was locked. He also said Patty was driving and still in the truck when he exited. But her body was found outside of the truck at the bottom of the lake.
5: Inconsistent with her story. The last one he saw her, she was in the driver's side of the truck.
0: In the Walasik's home, investigators found Patty's diary, and it revealed that Patty and Peter were living what some would call an alternative sexual lifestyle.
6: I just want to push you to the limit sexually. I wasn't able to do that by myself, so I'd hoped to bring in a different person.
0: According to the diary, Patty invited her friend, the children's babysitter Joyce Worden, into their bedroom.
7: My wife, Joyce, and I were involved in a three-way relationship. There was actually no need for the whole world to know that my wife had this tendency, that my wife had initiated this, that, you know, it was our private life.
0: But Patty's diary indicated there were problems.
6: I'm the one who shared my fantasy, never knowing I would be the one to play the outsider. never realizing you'd like her personality better than mine. I honestly never thought you would go elsewhere.
0: Patty was concerned that Peter and Joyce were meeting behind her back. Peter denies it.
7: My wife had no reason to be jealous, worried, or whatever.
0: With Patty dead, the only way she could tell her story was through the autopsy and the forensic evidence.

0: 50.
1: Oh, hey, Watson.
0: Just getting jacked up for the summer with my pull-up routine.
2: No, Buzz, we get jacked up because electric rates often go up during the hot summer months. 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

0: Central. Coverage begins tomorrow at 6 on TNT.
1: There was one thing that troubled the medical examiner about Patty Wolasik's autopsy. Why were there seed pods in her hair and on her clothing?
2: Well, I was thinking that maybe they attached themselves to her hair and her clothing as she was pulled out of the lake by the emergency personnel. So I asked the police to please go back to the scene, look at the bank where she was removed from the water, and also look underneath the water to see if there was any evidence of this plant material, these burdocks, at the site.
1: But investigators found no such vegetation anywhere around the lake.
2: What lady goes out to pick up her kids at the babysitter with burdocks in her hair? It just doesn't happen.
1: Investigators asked biologist Julian Shepherd where burdock plants usually grow.
3: Typically, you find them growing in old barnyards, around old buildings, abandoned lots, frequently along the edges where people haven't quite mowed, but where there's some open space and they'll grow up like this.
1: Dr. Shepherd says the plant doesn't grow in water, and there were no burdock plants in the well-tended yards along Guilford Lake. But investigators found all sorts of wild specimens on the Wolasik's property.
4: He has a yard that was mowed. The yard I would classify as not being very well kept. The officers who did the first one said, you know, there's a lot of burdocks around his property.
1: Investigators found one burdock plant in the couple's backyard with a broken branch. And there was something foreign on this plant, strands of brown hair. DNA tests revealed the hair was Patty Wolasik's.
2: Once we had the anatomical findings, we had to go on and correlate them with the situation and the scene findings.
1: A closer look at the truck revealed another interesting discovery. Strands of Patty's hair were found in the back bed of the truck, and so was her pager. The truck also held several significant clues. The front grille showed no damage whatsoever. But tests conducted by the Michigan State Police showed that a motor vehicle plunging into lake water at 30 miles per hour caused significant damage to the grille. And these studies showed something else. A vehicle the size of a van or truck doesn't automatically sink. It took this vehicle over a minute to sink. Others up to 4 minutes.
5: That said to me, that the average person, if they were conscious after hitting the water, should be able to escape a vehicle prior to it being submerged.
6: And the more we pried into his story, the more we found out his story didn't match the physical evidence.
1: The lake's temperature on the night of the accident was 40 degrees. Medical experts said that if Peter had been fully submerged in the water, he would have suffered from acute hypothermia.
6: His poor body temperature, from what I understand, should have been a lot lower than it was when he finally received medical treatment.
1: Peter's body temperature at the hospital was only slightly below normal. And on Peter's shoes were the same burdocks as those in Patty's hair and on her coat. All of this information, combined with the cuts on the inside of Patty's lip and the petechial hemorrhages in her lungs, led the coroner to conclude that the cause of death was suffocation, not drowning.
2: And when we put all of this together, it became apparent that she was dead before she went into the lake.
1: Peter Wolasik denied killing his wife and said he had evidence to prove it.
7: It's all science.

0: I recommend Sensodyne Clinical Repair.
1: Based on the forensic evidence, prosecutors believe that Patty Wolasik was murdered by her husband, Peter, who tried to make it look like an accident. The life insurance on Patty's life was $300,000.
2: Money was one of the strong motives for Mr. Wolasik murdering his wife, especially evidenced by the fact that he was on the phone less than 8 hours later trying to collect the insurance proceeds.
1: Prosecutors believe that Peter left the children with the babysitter so he could be alone with Patty when she came home from work.
2: Peter had been home from his job at the bar for an hour. According to family members, it would be normal for Peter to pick the kids up and have them home at that time. I'm sure that was part of his plan to make sure the kids weren't at the house when he knew that he was going to commit the homicide.
1: After Patty had an alcoholic beverage, Peter coaxed her outside, then attacked her. While suffocating her, there was the cross transfer of Patty's hair onto the burdock plant and the seed pods into her hair. When dragging her body to the truck, Patty's coat picked up more seed pods, and they also attached to Peter's shoes. The forensic evidence suggests the body was placed in the truck bed. Tire impressions show that Peter pulled over onto the right side of the road, slowly steered the truck through the spot without a guardrail, down into the lake. But he left both doors locked, and Patty's body was discovered outside the truck. Prosecutors say Peter got into the water briefly, just enough to get himself wet, before running to a nearby home for help.
3: I guess one of my impressions was just how, in a way, how stupid the case was, I'm afraid. I mean, he made all sorts of blunders.
1: Peter Wolasik was arrested and charged with murder. At the trial, Wolasik took the stand in his own defense. And he changed his story.
4: I'd be here for telling a lie. If I didn't lie back then, I wouldn't be sitting here today.
1: He now admitted that his original story to investigators was a lie. His new story was that Patty was too intoxicated to drive and that he ordered her to pull over to the side of the road so that he could take the wheel.
5: Told her to turn around, take the vehicle home. Which turned around, was still arguing, and in a fit of rage, she lost control of it and put the vehicle in the lake. It was like a road rage.
1: But there was no evidence that the truck ever turned around. And why turn the truck around when your destination, the babysitter's house, was just down the road?
2: He was stuck with the evidence the way it was, and his story had to match with the physical evidence that we had. Does it make sense? Absolutely not. Does it defy logic? Absolutely.
1: And there was no evidence the truck was traveling at a high speed.
6: Any type of acceleration along the grass should have left torn up grass, the grass pulled up by the roots, burned grass. Had the rear wheels been on the blacktop or in the loose gravelly part between the blacktop and the grass, you would expect to see skid marks or, you know, gravel thrown up, that sort of thing, and we weren't able to find any of that either.
7: Between the reconstruction work and the forensic, it's what really made the case, because obviously his first version, we were able to punch complete holes in it. There was nothing left of his first version, and actually his second version wasn't much better.
1: Wolasik claims that the burdocks in Patty's hair were not from his backyard, but from the lake, and that a scuba diver he hired found proof.
8: Knowing what he found, what is in his report, my scuba diver, I'm believing now that the burdocks were in the bottom of the lake. And that's how they got on her.
1: The prosecution's expert said this was impossible.
7: If it ended up in the water, it would deteriorate, and when it becomes wet, the stickiness to your clothing, it doesn't stick like that.
3: The idea that the burdocks had been got from the water was just pretty preposterous.
1: Prosecutors believe that Peter wanted a new life with his girlfriend, sole custody of his two children, and the $300,000 worth of life insurance. The jury deliberated for only 3 hours.
9: Charging murder in second degree, how do you find the defendant, guilty or not guilty?
10: Guilty.
1: P. Peter Walasik was sentenced to 25 years to life in prison. He continues to maintain his innocence.
8: They say you're innocent till proven guilty? No. You're guilty till proven innocent, and that still hinges on how much money you have.
2: The forensic evidence in this case turned out to be confession. Every time Mr. Walasik opened up his mouth, he said something that contradicted what the forensic evidence told us about the state of the accident scene, the state of the truck, and the state of Patty Walasik's body.
9: Now, of the entire investigation, the presence of the burdocks made this case because it made us look further to see if, in fact, she was dead before she went into the water or not. It was critical in this case. It's a small piece of evidence, and it's not even actually part of the body, but it's what comes along with the body, and that was key in this case.

0: woman in Austin, Texas, mysteriously disappeared without saying anything to her friends or family. And she wasn't the only one. Two other women had also disappeared under similar circumstances. A tooth, a single hair, an anthropologist and a forensic artist implicated a man who had killed before in another country. In 1998, 54-year-old Olivia Estrada was going through a very difficult time. She had recently been divorced and was unemployed. The only bright spot in her life was her family.
1: She was funny. Heart is the biggest Texas, or even bigger. She just had compassion for everyone.
0: One night, out of the blue, a woman who refused to identify herself called Olivia's family with a warning.
1: She said to go and check on your mother, that something was wrong with her.
0: So family members went to investigate.
2: Her car's there, her keys are there, her house is locked. Something happened that was against her will.
3: The type of door it was, you had to lock it with a key when you went out. So whoever left last locked it with a key. Her keys were inside.
1: By the time I got here, my cousin, who lives next door, he had broken into the house to see if my mom was here. And when I looked down, the carpet was soaking wet. I'm like, why is the carpet wet?
0: Detective Bob Merrill found traces of blood in the water-soaked carpet, an obvious sign of a hasty cleanup.
2: So at that point, we're going to start investigating it as a homicide until you know different.
0: Outside in the carport next to Olivia's car, investigators found evidence of a struggle.
1: There was a ring by the tire, and he says, do you know whose ring that is? And I said, yeah. I said, that's my mom's ring. I said, what's it doing out here?
0: There were traces of blood on the ring as well as on the inside of Olivia's car, but there were no foreign fingerprints.
3: The few clues we did have there at the house became very crucial. The blood in the house, the blood in the car, the blood on the carport, the bloody ring that was found in the carport. Those sort of became the factors that determined whether or not we would be able to turn this into a homicide case.
0: Unfortunately, investigators were not able to trace the anonymous call made to the Estrada family.
4: It was strange that the woman was never identified who called. She must have been scared to come forward. I don't know.
0: The next day, investigators took a second look around Olivia's home. Tucked away in the bottom of a dresser drawer, they found a photograph of Olivia with an unidentified man. And on the back of the photograph was written the name Martin.
1: No one knew his last name. No one knew where he was from. No one knew anything about the man.
0: But Olivia's daughter recalled speaking with Martin on the telephone when she called to speak with her mother. She said it was a bizarre conversation.
1: The only thing I remember he told me was that he wanted to marry my mother. She just met him. And I said, my mom will never marry you. I said, I don't know who you are, who you think you are, but my mom will never marry you.
0: Investigators released the photograph to the media, hoping that someone could identify him.

0: Shark Week starts July 26th on Discovery.
1: After Olivia Strada's disappearance, police released the photograph of the unidentified man in the picture found in her home. Several callers identified the man as 47-year-old Martin Gonzalez, an illegal immigrant from Mexico who was working in Austin, Texas as a laborer. When questioned, Gonzalez said he didn't know anything about Olivia's disappearance. When he was searched, however, investigators found the house key to Olivia Estrada's home.
2: At the time that Mr. Gonzalez was picked up, he had the only other key that anybody knew existed in his pocket. So that was a very strong indicator that he was the last one to leave that house, which would indicate that he had something to do with her leaving.
1: Gonzalez said he had dated Olivia casually, but the last time he was at her home, he said she was there with another man, Manuel Barbosa.
3: They ended up getting into a fight. Manuel pulled a gun on him, and he left. And Martin left. Manuel stayed.
1: But a check on Barbosa's whereabouts showed this was impossible.
3: We checked out Manuel, and he happened to be in federal custody and for a long time and was not anywhere near Austin, Texas during that particular incident.
1: When investigators searched their criminal database, they discovered that Gonzalez had spent time in a Mexican prison for murder.
2: The first murder was a fake deal. Got a man to meet him out in a desolate area and beat him to death and took his money. When he got out of prison, he killed another person in Mexico and shortly thereafter came up here to Texas.
1: And 5 months earlier, Gonzalez reported another girlfriend missing, Maria Flores.
2: So it was really starting to connect that we were looking at more than one missing woman involved in his life.
1: Investigators called what's known as the Missing Persons Clearinghouse, an organization that tracks missing persons reports with unidentified bodies found in Texas. And they found something. 3 years before Maria Flores and Olivia Estrada disappeared, another woman's body was discovered in a field just one block away from Martin Gonzalez's home.
2: That was a huge break. I don't know that that connection would have been made without that call.
1: So, who was this person? Forensic anthropologist Dr. David Glassman examined the remains. He noted blunt force trauma to the skull and most of the teeth were missing. The size of the skull indicated the victim was female, and the cranial sutures revealed her approximate age.
4: There were some of the sutures in the top of the head and the back of the head that were already fused on the external surface. So from that, I ascertained that she would have had to have been at least 35 years of age.
1: Dr. Glassman also found evidence of the woman's race.
4: She had a condition which is called Wormian bones, which are extra bones found in the suture in the back of the skull, which we see very often in Asians and Native Americans.
1: But without someone's DNA or dental records for comparison, investigators had no way to identify her. To put a face with the bones, investigators turned to forensic artist Karen Taylor. Since the skull was so fragile, Taylor decided against creating a forensic sculpture. Instead, she used a technique she had developed called two-dimensional facial reconstruction. Taylor assumed the victim was Hispanic and over 35 years old. Using anthropologic data, Taylor used rubber markers to show the appropriate tissue thickness, which differs from race to race.
5: That forms a basis of the contours of the face. So once the tissue depth markers are glued onto the skull, then we literally connect the dots to develop the contours of the face.
1: Taylor then photographed the skull and placed a piece of translucent vellum on top of the picture. Vellum is the finest type of parchment available, usually made from calf skin. Taylor then started to draw the facial features in life size.
5: The average human eye is about 25 millimeters in diameter. That happens to be about the same size as the diameter of a U.S. quarter. So I'll often take a quarter and center it in the bony orbit of the skull and trace around it.
1: But the nose caused the most difficulty, since it's made of cartilage that decomposes.
5: I look at the piriform aperture, this pear-shaped nasal opening. I add 5 millimeters on each side of the opening of the nose, and that gives me a sense of the width.
1: The angle can often be determined by analyzing the bone called the anterior nasal spine.
5: We use that to measure and determine the projection of the nose. There's a formula of 3 times the length of the nasal spine that is used for that projection.
1: Since most of the teeth were missing, Taylor relied on the principle known as the facial triangle.
5: There is an equilateral triangle created between the two corners of the eye and the middle of the bottom of the lower lip. And I thought, aha, that's going to help me to project how the mouth might have been positioned in that blank space on the skull.
1: Taylor chose an appropriate hair color and an approximate weight, then put the finishing touches on her work.
5: The incorporation of the proportional arrangement of features in a face is very important to the recognition factor taking place.
1: Investigators released the forensic drawing to the media, hoping to learn her identity, and in so doing, help solve a mystery.
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0: Just days after the forensic drawing appeared in the Austin newspapers, a family member called from Mexico to say it looked like his mother, 48-year-old Sylvia Garcia. She was none other than Martin Gonzalez's wife.
1: We got a call from Sylvia's family saying that their mother had married him and had come up here, and that they'd never seen him or heard from her again or seen her again.
0: Court records indicated Sylvia Garcia had filed for a divorce from Gonzalez shortly before her disappearance. When questioned, Gonzalez denied having a wife and denied even knowing Sylvia Garcia. But inside Gonzalez's home, investigators found a photograph which bore a striking resemblance to the forensic drawing.
2: And that's when I really got excited, because everything did seem to fit. It was what I would expect to see. The proportions were correct. Things did seem to fit.
3: Once we got pictures, we were convinced that that was Sylvia. It's just proven it was the next problem.
0: To find out scientifically whether the skull was Sylvia Garcia's, investigators discovered that Sylvia mailed letters to her relatives in Mexico, and those letters might have Sylvia's DNA profile.
4: We looked at the envelope and saw that, in fact, the flap had either been licked or that the stamp had been licked. And so I attempted to extract DNA from the flap and from the stamp. And I was able to generate a DNA profile from the flap of the envelope.
0: For comparison, criminalist Jody Kohler used tooth pulp found in one of the few molars still in the skull. Tooth pulp can be a rich source of DNA. A PCR DNA test revealed the skull matched the DNA extracted from Sylvia's letters.
4: I was very excited that we had actually identified this person, because the skeletal remains were fairly old, and so it was really a shot in the dark to be able to do this. It was great.
0: When investigators re-examined the bedsheet that covered Sylvia's body, they noticed a single strand of hair in the knot. Since there was no root material, investigators decided to perform a mitochondrial DNA test.
5: Now, the unique difference with mitochondrial DNA is it's only inherited from your mother. And so men don't pass theirs on to their children. This means that siblings in the same family, or all maternal relatives in a family, for example, will share the same type.
0: The hair was first cleaned in an ultrasonic water bath to make sure no cells from another source adhered to it.
5: Once the hair is thoroughly cleaned, then we grind it up in a small glass grinder that is almost like a mortar and pestle apparatus. This powders the hair into a liquid buffer, and to this are added some chemicals that effectively purify the DNA away from everything else in the hair.
0: And this same procedure was repeated on a hair sample from Martin Gonzalez. The result? The hair found with Sylvia Garcia's body belonged to Martin Gonzalez.
5: If you find a type that's never been seen before, as was the case in this case, you would be able to eliminate at least 99.96% of North Americans as having that type.
1: His hair being with the remains was crucial to show that he was involved in her ending up in that vacant field with trauma to the head.
0: Martin Gonzalez was arrested and charged with Sylvia Garcia's murder. 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
2: When Martin Gonzalez was in prison awaiting trial for the murder of his wife, Sylvia Garcia, investigators received a telephone call.
3: The farmer, actually he's a retired detective, was clearing some area for a fence, and he stumbled onto some bones in Bastrop County.
2: Dental records confirmed the remains were those of Olivia Estrada, the 54-year-old divorcee who was dating Martin Gonzalez around the time of her disappearance. The skull showed signs of blunt force trauma, as well as a gunshot wound.
4: I mean, I still didn't really believe it, and I said, Detective Moreau, is it her? Is it really her? He says, yes. And he had a tear in his eye.
2: Less than a mile away, in another deserted field, investigators found the remains of the third missing woman, Maria Flores. She had also been dating Martin Gonzalez, and it was he who reported her missing. Her skull showed evidence of blunt force trauma to the head. Martin Gonzalez was charged with all three murders.
5: We had mitochondrial DNA, which had never been used in Texas at that point. We had other kinds of DNA, forensic anthropologists, forensic dentists, a multitude of civilian and law enforcement witnesses, many of which were Spanish speakers. And the logistics of putting that case together were astounding.
2: Prosecutors learned that Gonzalez frequented bars where he met vulnerable women. Some were illegal immigrants with no family or connection to Austin. Others, like Olivia Estrada, were emotionally vulnerable.
4: She still loved my father. I think she was just down on herself. I really believe when she met him, she was at her lowest. That is the only way I could see that she would ever let a person like Martin in her life.
6: This man had a history of abusing women and charming them and choosing isolated women, or most of them isolated, and then lying to them and saying he owned land and becoming jealous and possessive.
2: Prosecutors presented evidence that the motive in these murders was anger after having been rejected. Gonzalez refused to accept that these women no longer wanted him in their lives. Gonzalez's telephone conversation with Olivia's daughter revealed he wanted to marry Olivia. But Olivia told her daughter later she wanted no part of him.
4: She says, no, he's crazy. Don't pay attention to him. He doesn't know what he's talking about. I'm like, Mom, what are you doing?
2: It wasn't long after this incident that Olivia disappeared. In September 2000, Martin Gonzalez was convicted of three counts of first-degree murder and sentenced to life in prison.
7: You left her. You threw her away like she was garbage. She wasn't Martin. She was not. She was my mother.
4: His eyes are just void of any kind of human anything. There's nothing there. Nothing that's human anyway to me. It's just a monster.
2: To this day, Texas authorities remain convinced there are other victims linked to Martin Gonzalez, victims they have yet to find. Without the forensic drawing, investigators wouldn't have identified the skull found in the field.
8: It's just amazing that we can combine those types of science where she can do the facial reconstruction and then we can confirm her facial reconstruction using this type of DNA technology.
9: An anthropologist friend of mine, Dr. William Maples, was fond of saying, patient and silent while we live, our skeletons shout to heaven and posterity after we die. And I think that's a wonderful quote. It says the same thing. The dead can speak through facial reconstruction, through forensic art.
2: There were very few clues discovered with the woman's body in the Alaskan wilderness. But the sheet covering her body looked very different from the bedding sold in department stores. Was it possible that the fabric could tell a story, one that could lead police to the woman's killer? When 36-year-old Judy Bergen walked into her favorite bar at the Samovar Inn in Anchorage, Alaska, it was apparent that something was terribly wrong.
0: The bartender, who had known Judy for years, said that when Judy came in that night, Judy looked as bad as she'd ever seen her.
2: Judy came from an affluent and politically connected family and was something of a free spirit, working as a cook on a fishing boat. But Judy told the bartender that she was tired of life in Alaska and wanted to move away.
10: Judy was upset, distraught. At that time, she had a large amount of money in a ticket to Hawaii and was planning to go to Hawaii.
0: Judy showed her an airline ticket and a substantial sum of money and said she was going to straighten up her life.
2: Later, a man approached Judy at the bar. The two shared some drinks. And witnesses said Judy left with the man and went to his hotel room.
10: A witness indicated that Judy had gone upstairs with that person, allegedly possibly to use drugs that day.
2: Later, she returned to the bar, said her goodbyes, and left in a cab. 2 weeks passed, and no one had heard from her, so Judy's family contacted police.
11: She would call and just check in, and, "Hi, Mom, how are you doing?" And I knew she was around, and I knew that she didn't have anything to complain about at the time. And so when the call stopped coming, then I thought something had happened.
2: Police interviewed employees and customers of the Samovar Inn, where Judy was last seen. In particular, they wanted to interview the man Judy left with. But no one at the bar knew who the man was. He paid cash for his room, did not register under his real name, and hadn't been in the bar before or since.
12: All avenues were basically slammed shut for one reason or another. We were never able to determine who this person was.
2: Judy had been living in Anchorage with her boyfriend Carl Brown, a commercial fisherman. He told Judy's family that she was fed up with Alaska and just moved out.
11: He said she told me she was going to Hawaii, so I haven't seen her, don't know anything about it.
10: He just said their relationship had come to its end and she just walked off with no explanation for why she would walk off.
2: Police checked with the airlines and discovered that Judy didn't take a flight to Hawaii or anywhere else. 4 months would pass before police and Judy's family would finally learn where she had gone.

0: Pitmasters, Monday night at 9.
1: Four months after Judy Bergen's disappearance, several hikers along Gray's Creek, about 200 miles north of Anchorage, Alaska, saw what appeared to be a bundle of clothing.
2: It was wrapped in a sheet, but they ran over and got their mother. Their mothers came over and discovered that there was indeed what appeared to be human remains, mostly skeletonized remains of a human body out in the woods.
1: Police immediately sealed off the area. The badly decomposed body was that of a female, approximately 5 feet tall, with short brown hair.
3: By rehydrating her mummified fingers, and we're able to obtain a fingerprint, match that fingerprint, and the body that was found was identified as Judy Bergen.
4: I really was not surprised. I just had a feeling that it could be her. I guess it was just an instinct, mother's instinct or something.
3: Anytime a body is found in the manner that Judy was, it presents a very difficult case. At this point, we have no witnesses. We have no confessions. We have no murder weapon. We have no knowledge of how she's there.
1: The medical examiner determined that Judy's death was clearly a homicide.
2: The skull had been bashed in by what he believed to be more than one blow, and substantial force was used because the entire side in front of the skull was caved in.
1: The body was found in an extremely isolated location. There were several fishing camps in the area, but most were accessible only by plane.
3: It was pretty clear that the body had been killed somewhere else, brought to the scene, and purposely laid where it was found.
1: Investigators were intrigued by the sheets that covered Judy's body.
3: The sheets seemed to be kind of ordinary plain sheets, but they had some orange stitching that made it appear that they were commercial and not something that you or I might go to our local department store and buy.
1: At first, investigators assumed the sheets came from the Samovar Inn where Judy was last seen. But they weren't the type used by that hotel. Large hotels usually have their sheets washed by outside commercial laundries. To keep the sheets separate, each hotel uses a different color stitching. For example, one hotel chain might use blue stitching, another gold, and so on. Only one hotel chain used sheets with orange stitching.
3: We discover that these same sheets that Judy's body was found in were used at the Sheraton Hotel here in Anchorage.
1: This tied Judy to the Sheraton Hotel, but no one at the Anchorage Sheraton recalled seeing her. So investigators turned their attention to another piece of evidence. A tuft of red carpet fibers found inside the sheet which covered Judy's body.
2: So initial investigators were looking at this, knew immediately when they saw that tuft that they'd made a significant find. They didn't know what they would be able to do with it. But this is not a fiber of the sort that we all carry around on a regular basis.
1: Most carpets are made with a single type of fiber that is the same in terms of size, shape, and color. But the red carpet fibers with Judy's body were completely different. There was no uniformity in the shapes of the fibers or how the dye had soaked into them.
3: Once you put it under a microscope, there are several different types of strands, several different types of colors, several different types of dyes, and frankly, the crime lab did not have the expertise to make the proper analysis.
1: Officials in Alaska sent the sample to forensic microscopist Skip Palahniuk, who recognized it as junk fiber, which is used in less than 5% of all carpet.
5: Junk fiber represents a collection of fibers from a number of different sources, some of good quality, some of poor quality, some experimental fibers that are all brought together by chance by a fiber broker who's buying this material from a number of different sources.
1: Investigators now knew that Judy Bergen had been with someone who had a connection to the local Sheraton Hotel and someone who had inexpensive red carpet. Now all they had to do was find him.
6: We know why you've put off

0: on her.
1: She was a free spirit. Judy was barely 5 feet tall, and weighed probably less than 100 pounds, but didn't feel that her size prevented her from doing anything she wanted to do.
2: Judy Bergen was a person who was dearly loved by a lot of friends and family members. She was a talented poet. She was a fisher person, worked all over the state on various fishing vessels. She loved to cook, and her friends had a lot of great things to say about her.
0: On the night Judy disappeared, police found a witness who saw Judy leave the Samovar Inn in a taxi. But police found no evidence of where she went.
3: So we get cab records for all the cab companies in town. No cab driver remembers Judy Bergen or taking somebody to this place.
0: But the bartender recalled Judy saying she was going home to pick up something before taking a flight to Hawaii. Home was Carl Brown's place. Carl and Judy had been living together for about 9 months before her disappearance. Judy told her family that at times, Carl Brown was physically abusive.
1: I felt that it was an unhealthy relationship. As the time went on and things became evident that she wasn't happy, then I began to feel there was something going wrong.
4: Carl Brown was known to be a drug dealer in the Anchorage area for a substantial amount of time, for at least 10, 15 years. He dealt in cocaine and heroin.
0: Brown said that Judy moved out of his house and that he had no idea where she went. None of Judy's personal items were in his home. And investigators noticed that the carpeting in his home was not the same color as the fibers found with Judy's body.
4: The first thing I noticed when I walked into Mr. Brown's house was that his house was carpeted in shag carpet. However, it was a different color. The living room and in the dining room area was an orange shag.
0: But police discovered a potentially explosive piece of information. Several years earlier, Carl Brown worked at the Sheraton Hotel in Anchorage.
4: That piece of information is significant because Carl Brown now has access to the sheets that match the sheets with the victim's body.
0: But so did numerous other past and current employees. At police headquarters, investigators decided to ask Brown whether he made any improvements to his home after Judy left.
5: Okay. All right. You also said you didn't make any changes to your house?
6: No.
5: Okay. Any type of changes at all? I mean, did you change windows, floors, stuff like that?
6: I put carpet in my bedroom.
5: Was it the whole house? Or you
6: no,
5: just
6: just my bedroom because it was ripped. I had a chair at the desk and I'd slide back and forth and it had a big tear in it, so it was threadbare, so I just
0: left.
5: Okay. All right. You also said you didn't make any changes to your house?
6: No.
5: Okay. Any type of changes at all? I mean, did you change windows, floors, stuff like that?
6: I put carpet in my bedroom.
5: Was it the whole house? Or you
6: no,
5: just
6: my bedroom because it was ripped. I had a chair at the desk and I'd slide back and forth and it had a big tear in it, so it was threadbare, so I just had really cheap carpet to begin with.
5: Okay. Or your place pad in?
6: Yeah, because it was raggedy. I mean, I don't know how long it had been there, but it was pretty gross.
4: You remember when that happened, Carl? When he had that carpet change?
6: Yeah, it was before Judy left because she picked out the color. No, I take that back. No, it wasn't. She picked out the color, but I had to do it after she left.
4: Okay, after she left.
6: Right.
0: But having new bedroom carpet wasn't enough evidence for the local judge to issue a search warrant.
4: We're looking for something, a lead that we can follow and get enough information to get into his house and possibly search his house for any possible evidence that might be in there. We just can't seem to come up with a break.
0: A year passed, and it looked like the murder of Judy Bergen might go unsolved. But Sergeant Massey refused to let that happen.
5: Any type of changes at all? I mean, did you change windows, floors, stuff like that?
6: I put carpet in my bedroom.
5: Was it the whole house? Or you
6: no, just my bedroom because it was rips. I had a chair at the desk, and I'd slide back and forth, and it had a big tear in it, so it was threadbare. So I just

0: Yeah, it was cheap carpet to begin with.
1: Okay. Or you replaced pad in?
0: Yeah, because it was raggedy. I mean, it, I don't know how long it had been there, but it was pretty gross.
2: You remember when that happened, Carl? When you had that carpet change?
0: Yeah, it was before Judy left because she picked out the color. No, I took the bag. No, it wasn't. She picked out the color, but I had to do it after she left.
2: Okay, after she left?
0: Right.
3: But having new bedroom carpet wasn't enough evidence for the local judge to issue a search warrant.
2: We're looking for something, a lead that we can follow and get enough information to get into his house and possibly search his house for any possible evidence that might be in there. We just can't seem to come up with a break.
3: A year passed, and it looked like the murder of Judy Bergen might go unsolved. But Sergeant Massey refused to let that happen.
2: It was asking investigators from Anchorage to drive by Carl's house to see what kind of activity is going on there.
3: Once a week, local police drove by the house. And then, a year and a half after Judy's death, they finally got the break they'd been hoping for.
4: At one point in time, it was found that the residence was vacant.
3: Brown's house was on the market, which meant police no longer needed a search warrant to look inside. Was it possible there was some evidence in the vacant house which would shed new light on Judy Bergen's murder?

0: about SkyRizzy. Learn how AbbVie can help you save.
1: When Carl Brown put his house up for sale, Alaska police were free to conduct a thorough search.
2: We're searching for two things. We're searching for any blood evidence that might be in there. We're also searching for, obviously, red shag carpet fiber that we might use to match up with the carpet fiber found with the victim.
1: Luminol tests on the bedroom walls and ceiling revealed no traces of blood.
3: Of course, we're highly disappointed when we don't find any blood that we could somehow match to either Judy, Carl, or anybody that might have been related to the case.
2: We know up front that the carpet had been changed, so obviously we're going to look underneath the existing carpet.
1: And when they did, they made a startling discovery. Red carpet fibers like the ones found with Judy's body.
2: Along the tack strip around the perimeter of the room, we find remnants in carpet tufts of red shag carpet.
1: Apparently, the carpet installer had not vacuumed the floor before putting down the new carpet.
2: They just didn't clean up their mess and didn't sweep up the old existing carpet fibers.
1: The fibers were sent to the forensics lab for analysis. Skip Palahniuk found 7 different types of synthetic fibers in the sample.
4: We see round fibers. Some round fibers are thicker than other round fibers. We see 7 distinct types of fibers in this case, which corresponded in every single instance to fibers that were found in the other tuft.
1: Next, Palahniuk conducted what is called a hot stage analysis. Synthetic fibers will melt at different temperatures, usually in the range of 210 to 225 degrees Fahrenheit.
4: Any polyester fiber will melt at a specific temperature, which is one of the physical features that characterizes that particular fiber. And even two fibers, which appear and always identical, that have different melting points, are from different sources.
1: When placed on the hot stage, the fibers from Judy's body and those from Carl Brown's bedroom both melted at the exact same temperature.
4: In every case, they were identical to one another. For every corresponding fiber, there was a corresponding melting point that was the same.
1: Even the dyes were identical. In both samples, one of the junk fibers was thicker than the rest. As a result, the dye did not go all the way through it and is evident in both samples. This is called ring dyeing. A ring of dye around the outside of the fiber. For investigators, there was no doubt that the tuft of carpet found with Judy Bergen had come from Carl Brown's house.
4: It was almost overkill in a way. We had so many pieces of evidence that we could use in this case that showed that these fibers were identical in every way that could be measured.
5: We refer to it as a carpet fingerprint because essentially it's the same kind of evidence. It's very hard to explain away.
1: Carl Brown was arrested and charged with Judy Bergen's murder. Prosecutors believe that Judy grew tired of the physical abuse in her relationship with Carl Brown and decided to leave Alaska, fly to Hawaii, and start a new life. After she left the Samovar Inn, she went home to pick up her things. When Brown learned Judy was leaving, he responded with violence. The autopsy revealed he beat her to death with a blunt object. Then he wrapped her body in the bedsheet he had taken from the Sheraton Hotel, a sheet which contained the signature stitching. He didn't see the tuft of carpet which clung to the sheet with fibers so unique they could only have come from his bedroom. Brown dumped Judy's body 250 miles away in the Alaskan wilderness. Interestingly, it was just a short distance from where he went fishing each year. Prosecutors believe Brown removed his bedroom carpet to get rid of the blood evidence left by the murder.
5: I've seen a lot of evidence in my career, and forensic evidence is something that you don't have as often as the public thinks, but when you have a piece of forensic evidence like this, it is extremely powerful evidence.
1: Carl Brown denied killing Judy and blamed her death on drugs.
3: One of the defense tactics was that the victim died of a drug overdose and the skull crushing was a result of a moose stomping on her head. As a lifelong Alaskan, I have never heard of such a thing happening, period.
1: After a 5-week trial, Carl Brown was convicted of first-degree murder and sentenced to 85 years in prison. All because of orange stitching on a bedsheet and some cheap red carpet that hadn't been dyed all the way through.
6: There was no doubt in anyone's mind after having that evidence produced that it was an actual fact. And they found him guilty, and they had a reason to find him guilty.
5: Essentially, Carl Brown had left his fingerprint on Judy Bergen's remains, unbeknownst to him. But fortunately for us, the investigation uncovered it.
3: The fiber evidence was the only physical direct link from the body and Carl Brown. It was the single most important piece of evidence that the jury heard during his trial.
1: A murder victim's son was the first to suspect that his mother's death was the work of a serial killer. Investigators hoped that cells found on a styrofoam cup, marks on a water faucet, and the clues left on a secret videotape would reveal the true identity of a man who had eluded police for over a decade. By 1991, 42-year-old Nancy Ludwig found what she was looking for in life, a husband who adored her and a career in the airline business.
7: She always wanted to be a flight attendant from when she was a young girl. Very outgoing, spontaneous, adventuresome. That's why she made such a good flight attendant.
1: During one of her out-of-town trips, an airline employee called Art Ludwig with some bad news.
7: It was some woman explained to me that there had been a problem in Detroit and I should get myself ready and get out the airport, and they would meet me there and we would fly to Detroit.
1: Nancy Ludwig was found dead in her hotel room near the Detroit airport. She had been stabbed to death. The evidence revealed she fought valiantly against her attacker.
8: She had such extreme defense wounds on her hands. You just couldn't help by getting a real feel for what she went through, and that isn't really always the case at a crime scene.
1: Nancy's hands had been bound with twine.
9: This particular kind of twine is most frequently used in gardening and landscaping.
1: Biological evidence revealed that Nancy had been sexually assaulted, and there were signs the killer spent a considerable amount of time inside the hotel room.
9: We found a bloody washcloth by the basin, and we could see that he had showered in the tub. He could not have walked out of the Hilton Hotel in bloody clothing.
1: One of the most unusual aspects of the crime was that Nancy's personal belongings were missing.
10: She arrived at the hotel with at least 2 suitcases and a purse. All of her jewelry, her watch, earrings were all removed from the room, including the trash can liner from the trash can.
1: On the night of the murder, another guest at the hotel noticed a man carrying airline-type luggage to his car.
11: Right outside his window, underneath a parking lot light, was what appeared to be Monte Carlo with somebody carrying toward an open trunk what looked to be Northwest gear, suitcases and whatnot.
1: Amazingly, there were 2,800 Monte Carlo automobiles registered in the Detroit area.
10: Every one of those 2,800 owners, we ran lean to determine whether there were warrants or whether they had criminal records and tried to eliminate them that way.
1: Investigators learned that a hotel employee's boyfriend owned a Monte Carlo. When questioned, the employee behaved suspiciously.
11: She was caught in a lie. She claimed that a call had come in to Nancy's room.
7: Absolute terrible system.
10: Outside doors were left open at night. It was more convenient for the guests, but it certainly wasn't good security.
1: Investigators generated a list of potential suspects that included everyone who had access to the hotel.
10: We ultimately had a list of over 22,000 names. On that list were 1,700 tips, people who flew into Metro Airport the night that Nancy Ludwig did, people that flew out after Nancy Ludwig was killed, the 2,800 Monte Carlos.
1: A police artist developed this sketch of the man in the hotel's parking lot. Investigators hoped it would narrow the list of 22,000 names to one.

0: grass. Shortly after his wife was brutally murdered in a Detroit hotel room, Art Ludwig received a curious letter. It was from a man who had read about Nancy's murder in the newspaper and said, her death sounded strikingly similar to his own mother's murder 5 years earlier.
1: And I read the letter, and yes, it did seem like there's some similarities. And so far, they were both women about the same size, same appearance, so on and so forth.
0: The victim was 55-year-old Margaret Eby, a music professor living in Flint, Michigan, about an hour's drive from Detroit. She was found stabbed to death in the bedroom of her home.
2: By looking at the crime scene photographs, it was amazing. The body was positioned almost the same way. The wounds were almost the same.
0: And security at her home was as lax as Nancy Ludwig's hotel.
3: The gatehouse where she stayed at this beautiful estate had its own entrance that was supposed to be gated, but the gate was usually open. No guard there.
0: There were no signs of forced entry, and no valuables were missing. Margaret Eby had a habit of leaving her doors unlocked and had no curtains on her windows.
3: The estate had a number of people who came on regularly to do work. Lawn care people, electricians, painters.
0: After her murder, investigators found a partial fingerprint on her bathroom faucet, but it didn't match any known criminal offenders in the Michigan database. Investigators also found evidence of sexual assault. But at the time, DNA testing was still in its infancy.
4: In 1986, we weren't even online. Our state was not doing DNA testing. Although it was beginning to be done in other places, there were only a few select laboratories that did it. And it was a very, very expensive process.
0: But by the time Nancy Ludwig was murdered, DNA testing was routine. And to the surprise of investigators, DNA testing proved what Margaret Eby's son knew instinctively, that the same man killed both women.
5: I thought we had our case solved. And he said, well, the good news is we matched your case. The bad news, we still can't give you a suspect.
0: The DNA profile of their killer did not match any of the known criminal offenders in the national database.
6: The DNA match didn't tell us who that person was. That was our job, to find him.
0: But it wouldn't be easy. Margaret Eby's murder took place many years earlier. And Nancy Ludwig was murdered in Detroit, over 75 miles away from Flint. But investigators suspected that the killer drove a Monte Carlo automobile and had access to twine used by landscapers. The hotel employee's boyfriend, who owned the Monte Carlo, had an alibi for the night of Nancy Ludwig's murder, and he was no longer considered a suspect.
4: Most of the times, killers are pretty stupid, and we catch them for some pretty stupid reason. He was very clever, and very thorough.
0: As the years passed, all 22,000 leads in the case were tracked down in one way or another, and all were dead ends. Margaret Eby's family, as well as Nancy Ludwig's, were losing faith in the idea that the killer would be apprehended.
1: After 10 years, I guess I thought we had done just about everything we could. To this day, it remains a mystery to me why it didn't work.

0: at 8 on TLC.
1: After several years, the cold case unit of the Michigan State Police decided to take a second look at the murders of Margaret Eby and Nancy Ludwig. They thought that perhaps the original investigators might have missed something. DNA testing revealed the same man killed both women, but they had no idea to whom the DNA belonged. So they concentrated on the partial fingerprint from the faucet in Margaret Eby's bathroom.
2: The crime lab was able to identify a small print on the faucet knob in the sink of that bathroom. The faucet knob was actually taken off, taken back to the crime lab, where the fingerprint was photographed and the knob was stored as evidence.
1: Back in 1986, Flint police could only compare the prints to others in Michigan, and the search turned up no matches. But improvements in computer technology led to the creation of an automated fingerprint identification system that compares thousands of fingerprints in seconds. When the print from the water faucet was placed into the new nationwide fingerprint database, the computer identified a matching print in Florida. It matched the right thumbprint of 39-year-old Jeffrey Gorton, who was now living in a suburb of Flint, Michigan.
3: He was a married man, wife and children, would appear from all the outward signs to be perfectly normal. Your next-door neighbor.
1: Gorton lived just a short distance from Margaret Eby and owned a gold Monte Carlo automobile like the one a witness saw in the hotel parking lot on the night of Nancy Ludwig's murder. And there was another surprise. Gorton worked for a water sprinkler company that serviced the sprinkler system in Margaret Eby's yard.
2: That same company had been to Margaret Eby's residence several days before her death in order for them to blow out the sprinkler lines for the season.
1: But that could have easily explained why his fingerprint would have been inside Eby's home.
4: You're working with metal sprinkler equipment, and maybe there's a sharp edge, and you slice your finger. You come in, you wash your hands, you leave a bloody fingerprint. It's not a reason to go to jail. You haven't done anything. You've just left a bloody fingerprint.
1: Gorton's fingerprint was in the Florida database because of numerous arrests for attacks on women.
2: He actually had assaulted several of them by walking up behind them, knocking them physically to the ground, and attempting to remove their slips from them while they were on the ground.
1: That's what happened to Marie Gagliano as she unloaded groceries from her car.
5: He had a snarly look on his face. He threw me down. He grabbed me by my ankles and he started dragging me. He dragged me about 15 or 20 feet. I was screaming. I mean, blood-curdling screams. He ripped my slip off and then he started running.
1: After that assault, police found hundreds of pieces of women's underwear in his home.
4: This is a dangerous guy. He's knocking women down. He's dragging them into bushes. He's stealing their clothes. He's breaking into their houses. This is somebody who's pretty much out of control.
1: Gorton served some prison time for these assaults in Florida before moving back to Michigan. Since both murder victims had been sexually assaulted and investigators had DNA of the killer, they wanted to know whether it was Gorton's DNA. So they put Gorton under 24-hour surveillance. They followed him to a local roller skating rink where he took his children. Undercover officers watched Gorton eat pizza and drink soda from a styrofoam cup. When Gorton left, an officer rushed to the table, confiscated Gorton's cup, and took it to the forensics lab. The sample was tested immediately.
6: DNA is like any other biological molecule, subject to degradation. One of the things that will degrade DNA a little bit faster is a fair amount of heat.
1: There were more than enough epithelial cells on the cup for testing, But this caused problems.
3: The initial DNA analysis on the cup was a profile that showed a mixture.
1: Meaning that more than one person had used the cup.
6: We had hoped that we would pick up DNA just from the individual that drank out of the cup, but there was some indications that there was DNA from more than one person there.
1: But PCR DNA testing showed a strong association between the DNA on the cup and the biological evidence from the two crime scenes. And that was enough to get a search warrant for Jeffrey Gorton's home. There, investigators found hundreds of women's undergarments, panties, and hose. They also found a disturbing videotape.

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1: When investigators searched Jeffrey Gorton's home, they found women's lingerie everywhere. In boxes, under his mattress. Many had labels with women's names and descriptions. And they found a videotape, which featured Gorton modeling women's underwear, as well as footage he took of women without their knowledge.
2: He was just very strange, very strange. You kind of wonder what went wrong with him that made him behave like that.
1: When police brought Gorton in for questioning, they asked him about his interest in stealing women's underwear.
3: Is there one particular item of clothing that you are fond of? Is it, be it hose or bras or panties, sleepwear? Is there any one particular item that you're attracted to?
4: Mostly just the hose, I guess.
3: Do you still feel those strong fetish desires to this day? I mean, is that something that's...
4: I've seen a psychiatrist for a little while when I was on my own.
1: Gorton denied he had ever been inside Margaret Eby's home. When he did, investigators confronted him with the fingerprint evidence.
3: Do you know where that fingerprint came from?
4: No.
3: It came from the bathroom, the upstairs bedroom, where Margaret Eby was found.
4: Mm-hmm.
3: The house that you said that you'd never been in. So right now, Jeff, there's no question that you're the person that's responsible. The question that needs to be answered is, why, and what can we do to help you?
4: Well, there isn't a why, because I didn't do it, so I just need to see an attorney now. Because I know I didn't do anything.
1: When Gorton asked for a lawyer, the interview stopped, but not before they collected his DNA sample. DNA testing confirmed what the first test suggested, that Jeffrey Gorton had sexually assaulted and presumably killed Nancy Ludwig and Margaret Eby. Prosecutors think Gorton entered Margaret Eby's home through an unlocked door and waited for her. When she returned from a dinner party, he attacked. After the murder, Gorton washed in the bathroom and removed most of the evidence, but left behind his right thumbprint on the water faucet. 5 years later, Gorton struck again, this time in Detroit. Some think he had an obsession for flight attendants. He went to a hotel near the airport, waited in the third floor.
5: 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We apologize for the inconvenience. 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Please stand by.
1: And removed most of the evidence, but left behind his right thumbprint on the water faucet. 5 years later, Gorton struck again, this time in Detroit. Some think he had an obsession for flight attendants. He went to a hotel near the airport, waited in the third floor stairwell, and saw Nancy Ludwig walking towards her room. After the murder, he showered, changed his clothes, and stole Nancy's belongings, possibly as a trophy.
6: Count one, you did while in the perpetration or attempted perpetration of criminal sexual conduct in the first degree.
1: Jeffrey Gorton was tried and convicted for the first-degree murder of both Nancy Ludwig and Margaret Eby. He will spend the rest of his life in prison.
2: I'm afraid of him. I'm glad he's locked up for the rest of his life. He is the absolutely most frightening person that I've ever encountered because he was random, because he was so secretive, because he was so ordinary.
1: Author Tom Henderson wrote about this case in Blood Justice and thinks there are other victims.
7: My feeling is that someday somebody's going to be running a DNA sample that kicks up Jeffrey Gorton's name. It may be more than one or two. It might be...
1: up dead after a raging storm. Some said his death was a tragic accident. An eyewitness told police it was murder. But something on this videotape raised questions about who was telling the truth. Venice, Louisiana, like its namesake in Italy, is a place where life revolves around the water. The small town marks the spot where the Mississippi River empties into the Gulf of Mexico. Locals call it the end of the world.
8: Everybody knows everybody's business pretty much, good and bad. And some people like it and some people don't. I tend to like it.
1: Many people in Venice make their money trawling for shrimp. It's hard, dangerous work. The sea can either be friend or foe.
9: It's rough, and the people there are rough. It's not a genteel community. There's friction there. There's friction there between the pleasure fisherman and the workaday fisherman that does it for a living.
1: In July of 2000, a storm battered the Louisiana coast while the fishing boats were still at sea. All the boats somehow made it back safely, all except one. Captain Raymond Liker, otherwise known as Tinky, and his deckhand, Alvin Latham, were missing, along with their shrimp boat named the Bandit. The Coast Guard was notified. They searched the area in the Gulf where Tinky had made his last radio transmission, but found nothing. 14 hours later, a Vietnamese fishing trawler picked up a man in the Gulf clinging to a piece of wood. It was Alvin Latham, the deckhand. He was exhausted, but unharmed. When interviewed by the Coast Guard, Alvin told a horrifying tale. Alvin said the storm came up so fast that he and Tinky were unprepared.
10: The wind just picked up and we was bouncing all over the place.
1: With 5-foot waves crashing over the bow and the fishing nets full of shrimp still in the water, the boat started to list.
10: It seemed like it was just sinking. And then he reported, "Mayday, mayday."
1: When they tried to pull the nets into the boat, Tinky's foot got stuck. Alvin said he tried desperately to get Tinky's foot out of the net, but he was unsuccessful.
10: He said he wasn't going to make it. He had asked God to take care of his son.
1: Tinky told Alvin to try to save himself.
10: So I told him I was going to go try and get some help. That's when I started swimming.
1: Just moments after Alvin jumped into the water, the boat slipped below the surface.
10: Like that, the boat was just going down.
1: Alvin said he managed to grab hold of a piece of wood and swam for 14 hours until he was rescued.
10: I was doing everything I could to try to keep my head above the water. Now it seemed like I was swimming forever.
9: He's told his story. He tried to save his captain. It was tender. It was endearing. It could have happened to anyone.
1: But Alvin didn't want accolades.
11: I don't see myself as
8: I failed at what I was doing. I couldn't get no help to get him.
11: Several days later, the Coast Guard found Tinky's body floating in the Gulf of Mexico. And the body told a story that was very different from Alvin's story.

0: Shark Week starts July 26th on Discovery.
1: The Coast Guard found Tinky Liker's body in the Gulf of Mexico 5 days after the storm. The only other person on the boat, Alvin Latham, said he tried to save Tinky's life but was unable to free his foot from the fishing nets.
2: He was going around talking about it like he was a hero. He had survived the storm and all that type of thing.
1: But when the local coroner performed a routine autopsy, the findings contradicted Alvin's story.
2: He had trauma to his head. His left arm was partially amputated.
1: The coroner also found 5 stab wounds on the arms that would be considered defensive wounds, as if the victim was fending off a knife attack.
2: Someone that's trying to defend themselves would raise their arms in front of their face, and then in that way they would catch the stab wounds about the forearm, and that's where they was on Raymond Liker.
1: And the coroner found evidence of blunt force trauma to the head. Tinky Liker's death was ruled a homicide.
2: Someone killed Raymond Liker. Alvin Latham was the only one on the boat that we know of. His own self said he was the only one.
1: When the Coast Guard interviewed Alvin just after his rescue, he said nothing about Tinky being stabbed or struck in the head. So police asked Alvin to come to headquarters and explain the discrepancies.
2: So we started en route to the jail, and he says, well, y'all found the body? And I said, yeah, we did. He says, well, I guess I'm in trouble.
1: Investigators videotaped the interrogation.
2: Alvin Latham's original story, when we first picked him up, he said the captain was caught in a trawl net, the boat was sinking, and he swam off of the boat and watched it go down.
3: He was underwater, and I started swimming off for the first platform I could get to.
1: Police informed Alvin Latham that the story he told didn't match the forensic evidence.
4: He had several stab marks on his body, and just didn't know why he stabbed.
3: I didn't stab him.
2: If Raymond Liker's foot was caught in the net, he would have went down with that boat, okay?
5: Did you murder him, Don? Did you murder him? Well, then I don't have to lock you up. But I want to know what happened.
3: But I'm trying to tell you, that's the best that I can...
6: Well, who murdered him then, if you did?
3: I don't know.
1: After 5 hours of questioning and 3 more on the following day, Alvin gradually began to change his story.
2: Alvin started saying things like he felt uncomfortable with Raymond Liker. He didn't make him feel comfortable. He was coming up with things that happened to him on that boat, as saying that Raymond touched his leg, made him feel uncomfortable, that type of thing. I'm thinking finally we're getting somewhere with him, Finally we're starting to get the truth. And that's when he come around and started telling us what he told us, about the stabbing.
1: Alvin now said that when the boat took on water, he feared for his life, and there was only 1 life jacket on board. To get the life jacket, Alvin waited until Tinky's back was turned, grabbed a pipe, and struck him.
7: How many times did you hit with that pipe? Just
3: once.
1: Alvin said when he tried to grab the life jacket, Tinky came after him. Alvin used a knife to defend himself.
3: I guess I stabbed him in the arms 5 times. And he fell overboard.
6: Are you telling me the truth?
3: Yeah.
1: And with his confession, Alvin Latham was charged with murder.
4: Get the right to remain silent. Anything you say, Ken, it will be used against you in court.
8: Not many cases you begin with someone being a hero, and then in a matter of 2 or 3 days, he was a villain. He was a killer.

0: man would have killed the captain over a life jacket, yet wasn't wearing it when he was found floating in the water the next day.
1: I told Alvin, I said, whatever you do, tell me the truth. I said, if you did it, that's all right. We'll figure out how to handle it. But I said, whatever you do, tell me the truth.
0: Alvin now told his lawyer that he didn't kill Tinky. He reverted to his original story, the one he told the Coast Guard the day after the storm, that Tinky's death was an accident.
1: I had to prove to a jury that he was vulnerable and very capable of confessing to something he didn't do. Man, you would not believe how strong there is amongst people in the public that you wouldn't confess to something you wouldn't do. Why would you confess to something you didn't do?
0: To find out, Barbie showed the entire 8 hours of Alvin's police interviews to Dr. Jill Hayes Hammer, a forensic psychologist from the LSU School of Medicine.
2: Come on, Al. What happened? You don't know everything you say. That's what you know of. Do you know anything? You couldn't swim 14 hours, Alvin.
3: I was very annoyed, actually, because it was obvious to me as a professional that Alvin was incredibly slow and that he was being taken advantage of.
0: Dr. Richard Leo, a professor of criminology and psychology at the University of California at Irvine, agrees.
4: This is an awful, awful interrogation. I think this is shoddy, poor police work, and I think the detectives who conducted this interrogation should be retrained, and until they're retrained, should not be permitted to do another interrogation.
0: During the first day of police interrogation, Alvin denied he killed Tinky.
5: Never.
2: Come on, Al, what you gonna do? Say something. Explain it.
3: What you saw was an incredible amount of intimidation. Over 100 times, Alvin said that he did not do it. He was emphatic in saying that he did not do it.
5: You stabbed him.
6: I did.
5: Why did you stab
6: him?
2: I did. Alvin, all the time, it shows you did. You hit him in the throat with something? Hit him in the head with something? You didn't do nothing, huh? I don't believe that.
3: The police continued saying, Alvin, until you tell us what we want to hear, you will not be able to go home.
0: But during the second day of interrogation, Alvin started repeating what the investigators were telling him.
4: That's one of the most hostile interrogations I've seen.
5: There was only one life jacket you wanted. If you didn't give a shit, he lived and died. You didn't say no damn prayer. You're a liar about that.
4: Interrogators are trained across the country not to be hostile. They're going against the standard training that interrogators receive.
0: Experts say another sign of a false confession is when the suspect's story doesn't match the physical evidence.
2: So the point about the hammer don't sound right. You sure you hit him with a hammer?
7: I don't know what I hit him.
2: Yes, you do. He was in that water and you hit him. So what you hit him with?
7: Maybe a board.
2: Maybe a board? Did you hit him with a board or you didn't hit him with a board?
4: What they fail to see is he doesn't have any memories of doing the things that they're accusing him of doing, that he then caves in ultimately and passively accepts, and that's why he's using that language.
0: Dr. Hayes Hammer discovered that Alvin's IQ was 74, and he had dropped out of school in the ninth grade.
3: You have many people with low IQs who have had rap sheets as long as my arm. Alvin did not, so he was very naive to what was going on in the criminal justice system, and he also did not have the intelligence to be able to cope with the questioning by the police officers.
0: False confessions do occur. One of the most famous cases happened in England when a teenager, Richard Buckland, confessed to the rape and murder of a young girl, but DNA testing proved he didn't do it.
4: Most people don't understand how someone can be made to falsely confess, but as an empirical matter, the fact is that they occur and they've been documented. So many have been documented. The question should not be, do they occur, but rather, why do they occur and what can we do to minimize them?
0: Most people who are questioned by police don't realize that they can leave the interrogation any time, meaning they don't have to put up with relentless questioning. But trying to explain to a jury why someone would confess to a crime they didn't commit is always difficult.
1: Confessions override lack of evidence, improper searches, and everything else. So if you want to prosecute somebody, what's the best thing in the world? You
0: had the murder of a young girl, but DNA testing proved he didn't do it.
4: Most people don't understand how someone can be made to falsely confess, but as an empirical matter, the fact is that they occur and they've been documented. So many have been documented. The question should not be, do they occur, but rather,

0: why do they occur, and what can we do to minimize them?
1: Most people who are questioned by police don't realize that they can leave the interrogation anytime, meaning they don't have to put up with relentless questioning. But trying to explain to a jury why someone would confess to a crime they didn't commit is always difficult.
2: Confessions override lack of evidence, improper searches, and everything else. So if you want to prosecute somebody, what's the best thing in the world? You have a confession.
3: It just got to where I just agreed with what they said just to get them off my back, because I know they would stop the questions after I agreed with them.
2: Life has been very hard to Alvin, and I will be damned if I was going to sit back and watch the system steamroll him out of convenience to cover for corrupt, stupid cops. And that's the only way to describe it.
1: But there was still the matter of the coroner's report, which had ruled Tinky's death a homicide.

0: Ask your doctor about Nurtec ODT.
1: Peter Barbie was now convinced that Alvin Latham's tape confession had been coerced. But why did the coroner rule Tinky's death a homicide? In looking at the autopsy findings, Barbie discovered that the coroner did not know the depth of the so-called knife wounds.
2: The coroner never measured them, never dissected them, never checked them for the angle.
1: From the photographs, Dr. Cyril Wecht, an independent forensic pathologist, didn't believe these were stab wounds at all.
3: Expect all, or at least some, of the wounds to have had some significant depth of penetration. We do not have that in this case, hence I do not believe that these were stab wounds.
1: But if they weren't stab wounds, what were they?
3: When you think of a propeller and a portion of it striking some part of the body, then it is easy to understand how you can get these kinds of injuries.
1: Dr. Wecht thinks this is also what caused Tinky's fractured skull, that his body was accidentally run over by a passing ship while floating in the Gulf.
3: I believe that it is most plausible to infer that those areas of apparent trauma to Mr. Liker's body were sustained post-mortem when his body was floating for about 5 days in the Gulf.
1: Interestingly, the tugboat captain who picked up Tinky's body agreed.
2: He says, "I've been a boat captain a long time, and this is not the first body I've seen." And he says, "That man was run over by a boat."
1: And the tugboat captain told Peter Barbie something else, something which hadn't been made public.
2: He said he had one boot on and one boot off. Well, the lights went off on that one, because that was Alvin's basic story, was that on the boat, at the end of it, Tinky had gone down with the ship because he had a foot stuck under a cable.
3: They correlated with the story that the foot was caught in the trawling net. That is as good a reason as any, and better than most, to explain why one boot was on and one boot was not on.
1: With these new findings, Peter Barbie believed the coroner's ruling was inaccurate.
2: You have an incompetent coroner, and that's being polite.
3: So these wounds tell me that the story that Mr. Latham originally gave was the correct one, and that there were no injuries inflicted on Mr. Liker's body by Alvin Latham.
1: When Alvin Latham went on trial for the murder of Tinky Liker, prosecutors played Alvin's confession for the jury. But later, the jury watched the entire 8-hour interrogation.
4: "You did it. How you did it?"
5: "I don't know."
4: "You hit the man and covered his mouth with duct tape? What did you do?"
5: "I didn't hit him."
4: "Well, how did it happen?"
5: "I don't know."
6: Anyone that watched the tape, that saw what happened, any intelligent person, couldn't help be convinced that this was a blatant case of police brutality.
1: The jury also heard from the defense pathologist, who concluded Tinky's death was an accident. And Alvin Latham took the stand in his own defense and told the same story he told to the Coast Guard after the storm. That Tinky's foot got stuck in the fishing nets and that his death was an accident. After 6 hours of deliberation, the jury came back with their verdict: not guilty.
5: "With modern technology today, with all the learning people got, I knew I had a chance."
2: When you look at the evidence and you look at the forensics and what it shows us, Alvin was telling the truth. Unfortunately, just nobody wanted to accept it or believe it. So they just kept pushing him until he came up with something that they wanted to believe. And they wanted to believe it because they fed it to him.
1: The man who conducted Alvin's interrogation thinks the jury made a mistake.
7: "Everybody can't be the good guy, or no one will confess to a serious crime. In all my years of experience, I've never known anyone to come and say, you know, I committed this crime without interrogation. And that's just tactics you use to get confessions."
1: But Peter Barbie thinks interrogation should be about getting the truth, not getting a confession.
2: "He wanted to pick on Alvin. I'd like to see him come pick on me." And you can print that one. That's how badly I feel about what he did to that man. He's a bully and a punk.
1: The disappearance of a millionaire real estate developer in Las Vegas had all the appearances of foul play. In his will, he had hinted that something terrible might happen to him. And a scuba diver, a ballistics expert, and a pizza delivery man all provided evidence that his premonition was correct.

0: every 20 minutes, a new home is finished in Las Vegas, Nevada, making it one of the fastest growing cities in the United States. And that's how Ron Rudin made his fortune building residential housing in the Las Vegas suburbs.
1: Cold Creek was a beautiful development. It was one of the first developments where people could go and buy an acre of land and be at 7,200 feet and maybe 30 degrees cooler in the summertime.
0: Despite his success, Ron Rudin also made some enemies.
2: He was known to evict people. He was known to foreclose on people. He held their mortgages. If they didn't pay, they had to go. So there were a lot of people who didn't like Ron Rudin.
0: To protect himself, Ron took the necessary precautions.
2: Ron lived in a virtual fortress. He had a house that was surrounded by a cinder block wall and barbed wire, and inside were attack dogs and this elaborate security system, and inside that was an armory full of guns, rifles, and all this weaponry.
0: On a Monday morning in 1994, Ron Rudin didn't show up for work as he had always done in the 20 years he was in business.
3: As soon as he wasn't there to open the business a half hour before the office opened, his employees knew something was wrong. And the fact that he lived 30 feet from the office also told them that there was something wrong.
4: Ron was not one to disappear, surely, and he was certainly not one to leave his business unattended.
0: Ron's fifth wife, Margaret, called police to report him missing. She said he didn't come home the night before.
3: After that night, Ron Rudin just disappeared off the face of the earth. There were no ATM transactions, no account activity. He wasn't seen anywhere. His cell phone wasn't being used.
0: A week later, police found Ron's car in the parking lot of a gentleman's club just off the Vegas Strip.
2: The man who found the car, the night manager at the strip club, was a former disgraced police officer in Las Vegas who once had mob ties. This immediately raised a lot of eyebrows and made people wonder, is there an organized crime connection to this disappearance?
0: Inside the car were traces of blood too badly degraded for DNA testing. Forensic experts also found mud.
5: Well, the detectives had developed a theory. Ron Rudin's body had been transported in the car or in a trunk in the car.
0: But a forensic analysis could not determine where the mud came from. 1 month later, about 60 miles away, a man hiking along Lake Mojave made a gruesome discovery. He found a human skull.
3: The skull itself was pretty much intact. And it was in a ravine about 20 yards away from an area that had been burned and charred. And we could see a lot of ash and a lot of debris and a lot of human remains.
0: Nearby, police found a gold bracelet with diamonds spelling out the name Ron.
2: It looked like it was placed there as if somebody wanted them to find it.
0: What started out as a missing persons case was now a murder investigation.
4: It was just a complete mystery. You know, who on earth would do it?

0: Coverage begins tomorrow at 6 on TNT.
1: Dental records confirmed that the skull found on the shores of Lake Mojave belonged to Ron Rudin. The medical examiner determined that Ron had been shot in the head four times with a .22 caliber pistol. Not far from where the skull was discovered was a fire pit. Tests on the soil indicated Ron's body had been cremated.
2: Once the fire started, the fat kept the fire going, much like you would burn a piece of meat on a barbecue.
3: I know that sounds kind of disgusting, but, you know, in forensics, that's what you deal with when you're trying to prove what happened.
1: Also in the pit were several strips of metal and a locking mechanism, which looked like pieces of a trunk. It was clear to crime scene investigators that this was not an organized crime hit.
4: You know, people wanted to think it was a mob hit, and the fact that Ron's car was found behind a strip club after he disappeared only added to sort of the unseemly feel of the case.
1: A look into Ron's background revealed several potential suspects.
2: Ron was known to be, you know, what you would call today as a player. He had girlfriends and had affairs, according to friends and relatives. He certainly didn't deserve to be murdered over it, but people get killed for less.
1: One of the women Ron was allegedly involved with, Sue Lyles, told police about this anonymous letter her children received in the mail shortly before Ron was murdered.
5: Your mother has been screwing Ron and keeping the secret from his wife and her husband. You're being told now to be prepared for a big scandal.
1: When Ron saw this letter, he was furious and convinced that his wife Margaret had written it. Margaret denied having anything to do with it. A search of the Rudin's home turned up nothing suspicious. But the search of Margaret Rudin's antique store in town was far more telling.
2: I found two receipts for two humpback trunks or steamer trunks. And by then we knew that that's what the body was found in. I noticed that one trunk had been sold to Margaret's sister. And the other trunk, there was no indication in her inventory that it was sold, but it was nowhere in the store.
1: And in Ron's will was another clue.
4: Ron had basically left a clue to solving his murder in his will. And in his will, he said that if he died by violent means, and he even specified gunshot or some other thing, extraordinary steps should be taken to look into this death, and people should look into whoever was going to get the money, the beneficiary.
3: And he gave a huge portion of his estate over to friends and co-workers and people that he'd had some sort of relationship of trust in the past. And he really enriched them after his death. And even during his life, he could be a very, very generous individual.
1: Ron's fifth wife, Margaret, was to receive the bulk of his estate, which was approximately $7 million.
6: When it eventually came out that there was that much money involved, it was really a shock to us.
1: Although police found nothing suspicious when they searched Rudin's home, a local handyman told police he saw plenty that was suspicious when he worked there just days after Ron disappeared.
2: He worked for Margaret and helped her decorate, and he helped her clean up. She told him, get rid of this mattress, get rid of the bed, and tear out the carpet.
4: He found this dry, gooey, crunchy material in the carpeting that he was sure was blood.
1: The handyman helped Margaret convert the master bedroom into an office. Although the room had been redecorated, investigators decided to test the walls and ceiling for blood that may have been removed.
6: Use the luminol. It looked like the Milky Way.
4: Lit up like a Christmas tree. They were certain this was the death scene.
7: One of the homicide detectives was walking around, and he had kind of a funny look on his face, and then he stopped and he said, wow, I think I've been in here before.
1: And he was right. 20 years earlier, Ron's second wife, Peggy, shot and killed herself in that same bedroom. Now investigators couldn't be certain whether it was Ron's blood on the walls and ceiling or that of his previous wife's suicide. But on the wall, just above where the Rudens' bed had been, was a photograph of wife number 5, Margaret Ruden. And on it was an important clue.

0: the investigation into the murder of Las Vegas millionaire real estate developer Ron Rudin had initially focused on his ex-wives and business contacts.
1: We looked at a bunch of different people, other business associates, people who worked with Ron, other ex-wives, other relatives, but everything came up empty.
0: Inside Ron Rudin's bedroom, forensic scientists found evidence of blood on the walls and ceiling, blood that had been removed. Forensic scientist Mike Perkins performed a microscopic examination of the few blood drops that remained.
2: We measure the width and the length of the stains, and using a real simple mathematical formula, we're able to determine the approximate impact angle of those blood drops on those surfaces.
0: Perkins concluded the blood hit the wall at high velocity, consistent with gunshots from two locations. Several shots originated from the right side of the bed, and one from the left. Ron's previous wives told investigators that Ron always slept with the right side of his head on the pillow. Not surprisingly, the medical examiner found four bullet holes in the left side of Ron's skull.
3: Once we had placed it in that position that Ron would have slept, the holes and the directionality of the bullet wounds matched perfectly with the high-velocity blood spatter that was on the wall and on the ceiling.
0: But whose blood was it?
3: We learned from the housekeeper that Ron, when he was getting ready in the morning, would cut himself shaving and would dab himself with a handkerchief.
0: Investigators located that handkerchief in Ron's bathroom, then compared the blood to the blood found on the walls and ceiling of the master bedroom, and it matched.
2: The odds that were listed in the DNA report were 1 in 600 billion odds that it was anybody else's other than Ron's.
0: There was a photograph of Margaret Rudin hanging on the wall of the bedroom above the bed, which showed evidence that some kind of liquid had been professionally removed from the picture. Investigators believe that liquid was Ron Rudin's blood. Based on the forensic evidence, the police decided to arrest Margaret Rudin for her husband's murder.
3: My partner had called her attorney and said, "Hey, we've got an indictment on your client. You know, will you surrender her? Do we need to go get her?" He says, "I don't know where she's at." And sure enough, she was gone. Gone. Disappeared and was in the wind for a long time.
0: Over the next several years, there were reports that Margaret was hiding in Arizona and later in Mexico, but she successfully eluded police.
4: Margaret was pretty effective in her hiding. She had disguises, hair dyes, books on how to disappear, different identifications, different diplomas she'd gotten. She wasn't your normal run-of-the-mill absconder from justice.
0: In the meantime, a scuba diver found what looked like a gun wrapped in some cloth at the bottom of Lake Mead, about 45 miles outside of Las Vegas. The weapon had a factory-made silencer and was turned over to Las Vegas police. Torrey Johnson restored the gun and test-fired it. Under a microscope, he noticed that the test shots had very unusual markings, and they reminded Johnson of the bullets removed from Ron Rudin's skull.
5: I had to spend a lot of time with it, but when I finished all those examinations, there was no doubt whatsoever in my mind that that was the murder weapon.
0: And investigators got another huge break. Any gun equipped with a silencer must be registered with the federal government.
5: The time in the lake did some minor damage to the gun, but the serial number was still there.
0: When Johnson called the Bureau of Alcohol, Tobacco, and Firearms with the serial number of the silencer, he was told the gun was registered to Ron Rudin. Ron had reported it missing 7 years earlier, just after he and Margaret were married.
6: What he said was that he knew Margaret had taken that gun. He was convinced of that. But he kept asking her, and naturally she would say no.
3: The only one who had access to where the gun was at, besides Ron, was Margaret.
0: Initially, Ron had no idea why she would have stolen it. Now, the reason is clear. But the question remained, where was Margaret Rudin?

0: Love Finance.
1: After Margaret Rudin had eluded police for close to 2 years, a true crime television show featured the case and broadcast Margaret's photograph. A viewer in Revere, Massachusetts, reported that a woman matching Margaret's description was living near him in an apartment. Police interviewed employees of the post office across the street from the apartment, who confirmed the woman matched Margaret's description.
2: The takedown was a classic. You know, the Revere cops, God bless them, they did a great job.
1: So they set up a surveillance and waited for an opportunity.
2: Well, Margaret had ordered Domino's or some pizza delivery. So the quick-thinking cops put on a pizza delivery outfit.
1: With a fellow officer nearby, he knocked on the apartment door.
2: And she opens the door, and then she looks at the pizza guy, and I said, "We're the police, we need to come in." And they said, "You know why we're here?" And she says, "Yeah, it's about that Vegas thing."
1: Margaret Rudin was arrested and charged with her husband's murder. Investigators found evidence that Margaret and Ron Rudin were having marital problems. And they also found listening devices in Ron's office, put there by a company Margaret hired.
3: And she had intercepted a phone call between him and a girlfriend where they had agreed to meet at one of his rental homes. And in fact, Margaret, after that, made a note in a diary that was put into evidence that we had, where she was going to go and have somebody monitor them.
1: Margaret sensed the end of her marriage was near, and she was obviously aware of the financial implications of a divorce. Prosecutors believe Margaret waited until Ron went to sleep, then used the pistol she had taken from Ron's gun collection years earlier. The forensic evidence shows that Margaret fired 3 shots from the right side of the bed, causing the blood spatter on the walls, the ceiling, and on her own portrait. She then moved to the other side and fired the last shot. Prosecutors were convinced Margaret had helped getting Ron's body into the trunk from her antique store and out to Lake Mojave, where it was cremated. But to date, no one has been charged. Prosecutors think Margaret intentionally left Ron's bracelet in clear view near the fire so the remains would be easily identified, allowing her to collect the $7 million from his estate. The murder weapon was thrown to the bottom of Lake Mead, where a weekend scuba diver happened to find it. And Ron's car was left at the Gentleman's Club as a diversion.
4: Margaret had been married 5 times, but she had never had financial stability. She had never made enough money on her own to live on her own. So police think that Margaret killed for one of the oldest motives in the book, and that's money.
1: Margaret Rudin pleaded not guilty. Her attorneys presented their own version of how Ron Rudin was killed, essentially becoming witnesses at the trial. The judge ruled this was improper.
5: I don't appreciate you yelling at me, Judge.
6: Well, that's too bad.
1: The jury found Margaret Rudin guilty of first-degree murder. She was sentenced to life in prison. The serial number on the silencer tied all of the pieces together.
7: Who would have ever thought that anyone would find that gun? That was a miracle in itself.
2: The fact that Margaret used a gun with a silencer was her downfall.
8: It resulted in really unusual markings on the bullet that ended up being the whole link to find the gun.
3: You know, juries are often told eyewitnesses can be mistaken. They can see things differently. Sometimes they can outright lie. But forensic evidence doesn't. I mean, it is what it is.
1: The cold-blooded murder of a guest in a Mexican resort concerned officials on both sides of the border. The motive appeared to be robbery. But the forensic evidence pointed to something more sinister and revealed a change of plans, identity, and gender. Puerto Peñasco, Mexico. Americans call it Rocky Point. It's a small resort town, about 60 miles from the Mexican-American border, with everything that you'd expect. Beaches, sun, sport fishing, championship golf, and even some culture.
0: It's a nice place to just go hang around on the beach, and you can buy shrimp straight off the boat in the evenings, and people have cookouts on the beach.
1: And it's where the Willoughby family chose to take their winter vacation in February of 1991. After several days of enjoying the warm weather, Dan Willoughby decided to take his three children to the local science museum. His wife Trish had a headache and chose to stay at the beach house. When the family returned from the museum 2 hours later, they made a grisly discovery.
6: When young Thera and little Hayden went to the back bedroom, they saw their mother there lying on the bed with her head wrapped in a blood-saturated towel.
0: Came out crying, "Something's wrong with Mommy. She's all bloody and she's not breathing right."
1: Dan gathered his children on the porch to say a prayer, then called for help. But neither prayers nor medicine could help Trish Willoughby. She died several hours later at the hospital of blunt force trauma to the head.
9: Well, Trish was a very giving, loving, wonderful person. And she touched the lives and the hearts of so many people as we traveled. And they loved her because she was just so warm and so wonderful and so filled with life and enthusiasm.
1: The medical examiner found a bruise on Trish's abdomen, and she had been struck in the head with a blunt object at least 9 times. She had also been stabbed with a kitchen knife. Police suspected the motive was robbery. $400 was missing from Trish's wallet. Her wedding ring and an expensive pearl ring were also missing. But the Mexican police did little to secure the crime scene.
0: They had very little investigative capacity. The police department didn't even have a fingerprint kit. I think they basically arrived at the scene, took a quick look, and sealed it off.
1: A resort employee told Dan Willoughby that some suspicious men were lurking in the area near the Willoughby's beach house around the time of the murder. The people living in the town closest to the resort lived in abject poverty. The stolen cash and jewelry would have been the equivalent of 6 months' income for the average family. And the Mexican police had a significant problem. They had no forensic evidence with which to identify the perpetrator.

0: Shark Week starts July 26th on Discovery.
1: The murder of Trish Willoughby in Mexico made headlines in the family's hometown of Gilbert, Arizona. This prompted numerous calls to the Arizona Police Department from concerned citizens who said that all had not been well in the Willoughby household. The callers all said the same thing, that Dan Willoughby had been having an affair with a woman named Yesenia Patino, a 34-year-old Mexican native.
2: Clearly, Yesenia Patino was a gold digger. She basically leached off of men. You could describe Yesenia as a full-time prostitute in the sense that she would hook up with a man and live off him.
1: Police also learned that Trish knew about her husband's affair.
2: And Trish came over to the apartment and confronted Yesenia in the public pool area of the apartment complex and screamed at her.
1: When police interviewed Yesenia, she readily admitted the affair.
3: She told me that Dan Willoughby paid for her apartment and bought her gifts and a lot of her expenses and jewelry and things.
1: But Yesenia denied having anything to do with Trish's murder and said she wasn't even in Mexico at that time.
3: Yesenia was quite a character. She was very flirtatious. And at one point, she leaned into me during the interview and she said, "I know what a man likes."
1: At the end of the interview, Lieutenant Ruitt asked Yesenia for some identification.
3: I came across a Social Security card with a male name on it. The birth name was Alfredo Patino.
4: And they asked, "Who is this?" She said, "Oh, that's me." And then she told them that was before her corrective surgery.
1: When they ran a background check, police discovered that Yesenia, or rather, Alfredo Patino, had a criminal record before her sex change operation.
3: We found out that she had been arrested in Oregon for male prostitution. There was no question about her sex.
1: Surprisingly, Dan Willoughby said he knew nothing about this, despite the fact the two were lovers.
5: When we talked to Dan about Yesenia and told him what she was or what he was before she was a she or an it or whatever it is, at that particular point, Dan sat there, sweat running out of his ears and down his face, and he's hanging his head down, and his only comment was, "Well, this is going to be something that the National Enquirer is going to have a big time with."
6: I mean, goodness, she was married twice. She had numerous boyfriends before and after this crime. This wasn't somebody who spoke in a baritone voice or had an Adam's apple popping out of their neck.
1: While all of this was interesting, police found nothing to link Yesenia with Trish's murder, so they decided to drive down to Mexico to inspect the crime scene.
3: The forensic science aspect of the evidence is critical here. Like I say, the work that was done by the Mexican police really lacked resources. It was just very good that we were able to get a lab crew down there to Mexico to get in there and check the fingerprints.
1: And they found several on the back door and on a soda bottle in the kitchen. These fingerprints belonged to Yesenia Patino.
3: No matter what kind of excuse she gave, it was absolutely clear, based on the forensic evidence, she was there.
1: Police also learned that Dan Willoughby had been fired from his job months earlier, partially because he had been padding his expense reports to pay for his activities with Yesenia.
4: After he lost his last job, I think his life began to spin out of control. He was living on his wife's income. He had a mistress to support.
1: This explained a possible motive. Trish had a lucrative career of her own. She and her mother had built a very successful home business selling nutritional supplements.
5: He could see all this money that was coming in, and I think he thought he was going to get half of all this.
7: He wanted the money so he and Yesenia could gallivant off to Mexico and live like kings happily ever after, because with a few million bucks in your pocket down in Mexico, you're a hero.
8: But police had no forensic evidence against Dan Willoughby. The fingerprints implicated Yesenia. And when police went to arrest her, she had vanished.

0: When Marcia knocked, her father answered and told her to wait in the car. He came out a few minutes later. This meant he was alone with Trish just before her death. Yesenia's fingerprints were found at the crime scene, but she had fled before she could be arrested. Trish's family tried to find Yesenia on their own by posting flyers in Arizona as well as Mexico. Trish's mother also made television appearances in the hope that someone could provide information about Yesenia's whereabouts. And this produced results. An informant spotted Yesenia working as a bartender in Mazatlan, Mexico. When she was arrested, police found Trish Willoughby's rings in her possession.
1: I can only assume that she probably removed it from Mrs. Willoughby's finger.
0: When confronted with the evidence against her, Yesenia not only confessed, she implicated Dan Willoughby as the architect of the crime and said he was the actual killer. She said Dan first suggested killing Trish months earlier at a restaurant in Arizona. Yesenia and Dan both went to Rocky Point together to find an isolated beach house for the murder. She said they both came up with the idea of taking the children to the museum to secure an alibi. Yesenia admitted she was in Mexico on the day of the murder and that she watched the house from a back road. The plan called for Dan to take the children out to the car, pretend he left something behind, then go back inside, subdue Trish with a blow to the stomach, then beat her to death. After he left with the children, Yesenia went inside to stage the robbery and found Trish still breathing. Yesenia said she got a knife and stabbed her. She took Trish's rings and cash, scattered some papers to make it look like a robbery, and fled. But she forgot to wear gloves. When Dan and the children returned home, he sent the children into the house first.
1: Knowing full well what the kids were about to discover, he let the kids go in first as part of his alibi. That was just terrible.
0: At a trial in Mexico, Yesenia was convicted of Trish Willoughby's murder and was sentenced to 35 years in prison. Dan Willoughby went on trial in Arizona, and Yesenia was the state's star witness.
2: There was more of a character assassination than anything else. It wasn't. It was a very circumstantial case.
3: A lot of murder cases are prosecuted on strictly circumstantial evidence. I think in this case, the circumstantial evidence was more compelling than you find in most cases.
0: Dan Willoughby was convicted of first-degree murder and conspiracy and sentenced to death.
2: I couldn't believe it. I mean, I believed in the justice system. I believed that an innocent man would not be convicted of murder.
0: But that's not the end of the story. Several years passed, and Yesenia Patino changed her story.
4: Before she said anything, I struck her like this.
5: Okay.
0: Investigators turned to forensic science to find the truth.

0: doctor about HPV vaccination.
1: Within months after he was sentenced to death for his wife's murder, Dan Willoughby appealed his conviction on the grounds he was denied access to effective counsel, and won.
2: Because a court determined that the lawyer who represented him at the first trial was ineffective. He was a lousy lawyer.
1: So the state of Arizona was forced to retry the case.
3: So he's been on death row for 9 years. Since then, all of these major cases, O.J. Simpson, start popping up in your head. Do they have the same evidence? Is the guy that's going to be trying this case going to be as good as the first guy? The attorney general's different. Everything's different. Everything is totally different.
1: And now, Yesenia was telling a different version of how Trish Willoughby was murdered. She now said she killed Trish by herself and that Dan Willoughby knew nothing about it. She said she used a homemade mace.
4: When she called me, I just went like this. When I hit her the first stroke, she was unconscious. She felt unconscious. The blood went over sideways and on the wall.
5: She's the only one that knows how that crime was committed because she did it. But from what she says in that video deposition and from what my attorney's depicted from that, yes, it's a truthful, honest video deposition.
2: The defense in this case can be stated in three words. Yesenia did it.
1: Prosecutors asked forensic scientist Tom Bevel to analyze the evidence. The first thing Bevel noticed was an inconsistency. The blood spatter at the crime scene was not produced by someone swinging a mace, as Yesenia described in her deposition.
6: She actually described in a video an overhand by holding the end of the tether of the mace and looking at the physical confines as to what was there and where the victim was placed. That would be a physical impossibility because there was a 2-foot depth shelf above the victim's head that the mace would have had to have gone through. That simply was physically not possible.
1: And Yesenia's story also differed from the coroner's report.
7: According to the coroner's testimony, it most likely was a linear object, that is, an object that was long and narrow, not a spherical or ball-like object.
1: Bevel literally wrote the book on blood spatter evidence. When he examined the blood-stained sheets, he found 2 types of spatter. Some of the droplets had a smooth appearance, like pure liquid. But others had an irregular appearance, which was blood that had been exposed to the air and begun to coagulate.
6: We have spatter and or cast off that is showing a clotting process that is not consistent with blood loss at the very beginning of a beating, but rather blood that has been exposed and then some time frame later, approximately 10 minutes or longer, that is being disturbed and then landing on the sheet surrounding the victim.
1: Tom Bevel concluded that there were 2 separate attacks on Trish Willoughby in the beach house, at least 10 minutes apart, a conclusion that matched Yesenia's original story. Prosecutors believe this proves that both Dan and Yesenia were involved.
7: It made absolutely no sense that one person would create that blood source, wait 10 minutes, and then agitate, if you will, that blood source to create the coagulated spatter. That was probably the single most important piece of evidence in the case.
1: And Marcia Willoughby remembered an important fact that she hadn't mentioned in the first trial. She said when her father came to the door, he was tucking in his shirt tail. And it wasn't the same shirt he was wearing when he went into the house. Prosecutors believe Willoughby changed his shirt because of the blood spatter. At Dan Willoughby's second trial, Yesenia took the stand and surprisingly told the same story she told in the first trial. Prosecutors believe Yesenia changed her story after the first trial because she was upset that her jewelry and other personal items weren't returned to her in prison. Dan Willoughby was convicted once again of first-degree murder. This time, however, he escaped the death penalty and was sentenced to life in prison. Dan Willoughby maintains his innocence.
5: Not if I had not met that succubus, everybody would have been living happily as that. Simple as that. But sometimes forensic evidence, jurors are wrong.
1: Trisha's family thinks Tom Bevel's analysis revealed the truth.
8: Many of the jurors told me that it was his testimony that totally convinced them that Dan had committed the murder and Yesenia had come in after just exactly like she said. It was his testimony that had a great deal to do with his conviction the second time around, but we didn't have him the first time. I was impressed.
9: Strangeness of the case. I mean, it was a case that was, truth is stranger than fiction. You know, you look at a case like this and think, wow, this is too weird.
1: The Weiner family were active members of their local church, where loving your neighbor and helping others were more than just words, but a way of life. But not everyone in the Weiner's church wished them well. And forensic evidence proved that someone in the congregation had the motive to kill them.

0: On a Thursday night in June of 1988, Sally Weiner got a telephone call at her Corry, Pennsylvania home.
1: Hello?
0: It was her congressman's office calling to say that her husband, Harry, who was a vice president of the local bank and a civic leader, had just been chosen as Corry's Man of the Year.
2: The caller instructed her not to let on to her husband, as it was supposed to be a surprise, and that she was to meet someone the following day to go over the plans for this celebration.
0: The next day, Harry Weiner got a telephone call at the bank.
3: We know it's a tape-recorded call because there's no interaction between Harry and Sally. He's trying to talk to her, and she's not responding. She just continues to talk.
2: She had to read that if her husband didn't come up with the money, why they'd cut off her hands.
4: She told him in detail, you know, that she was being held and these people were dangerous and they were going to kill her if he didn't provide the money.
0: Sally told him there was a bag under his car with instructions that he was to follow exactly or she would be killed. The ransom note told Harry to fill the gym bag with all of the money from his bank's vault and drive to a deserted bridge 10 miles outside of town to await further instructions. Harry immediately contacted the local police and FBI. They told him to drive to the back of the police station and pick up a law enforcement officer.
2: He got into the car and laid down in the back seat with a 12-gauge shotgun.
0: When Harry arrived at the railroad bridge, no one was there, so he waited with the sharpshooter in the back seat and with FBI agents hiding in the woods nearby.
4: You just sit there very quietly, you don't move, and you listen. And you listen for any kind of footstep, any kind of noise, hoping that he might contact us, but thinking that he's probably within 100 yards of us watching with a rifle.
0: After waiting for several hours, the FBI agents told Harry to go home and await further word there. The next day at sunrise, the FBI performed a grid search of the drop site, and near the railroad underpass, they found a second ransom note attached to a metal rod with a crepe paper flag.
5: The rods we recognized as being rods that were used in filing cabinets, older filing cabinets that slid through the drawers of the filing cabinets from the front to the rear.
0: But the sign wasn't easy to see, which is why Harry missed it the night before. The second ransom note told Harry to proceed to another location several miles from there, where the FBI found a third note telling Harry to proceed to an abandoned church 3 miles away. That's where the trail stopped.
4: He could observe Harry traveling through the countryside there, and he could also watch for surveillance units and police who might be following him.
0: 18 hours had passed from the time Sally was kidnapped. With no further word from the kidnappers, investigators feared the worst.

0: premieres Sunday, August 2nd on Discovery.
1: ...36-year-old Sally Weiner, the wife of a bank vice president, had been kidnapped and held for ransom. Investigators learned that neither Sally nor her husband Harry had any known enemies.
2: You can count on just a couple fingers the number of cases that you see where a bank employee's family member is abducted in exchange for financial gain. It just is not a common crime.
1: Police found Sally's car near a church not far from her husband's bank.
3: Her car is left in that parking lot. The windows are up and the doors are locked. So there's no sign of a struggle in any respect.
1: All day Saturday, which was the day after the kidnapping, there was no further communication from the kidnappers. But on Sunday, Sally's body was discovered by a farmer working his land a few miles outside of town. She had been killed by a single gunshot wound to the head.
4: I remember being in shock. I felt guilty and helpless.
5: She was executed.
1: The killer used a Glazier-type bullet that exploded on impact, making it impossible to determine the weapon's caliber. Next, the FBI analyzed the ransom notes. All were typed with a computer word processing program, and all were printed with the same font. On one note, the word exactly was misspelled. Investigators got their first real break in the case from a police officer who was walking in the shopping center near Harry Weiner's bank. He noticed a sign in a bookstore window listing the Sunday newspapers the store carried. In particular, he noticed the unusual border.
3: It was a five-pointed star with a greater than and less than sign shown consecutively. And Corporal Amon ruminated about it and said, "I know I've seen this somewhere."
1: The policeman immediately recognized it as the same symbol that was on the first ransom note. The owner of the store, David Copenheffer, said he made the sign with his computer and that the border was one he mimicked after seeing it on other signs. Copenheffer was a friend of the Weiner family and denied having anything to do with Sally's murder.
6: They knew each other quite well. Both families were members of the Presbyterian Church.
7: They worshiped together, sang hymns together. They both sat in pews not far from each other at the church.
1: Because of the similarity between the ransom note and the sign in his store window, investigators confiscated both his home and office computers.
8: The preliminary search that was conducted by the state police and one of our other agents revealed exactly to me what it revealed to them. Initially, nothing.
1: Next, investigators wanted to know the approximate time of Sally's death so they could question Copenheffer about his whereabouts. A forensic entomologist analyzed the insect activity on Sally's body. By analyzing the outside temperature on the weekend of Sally's murder, Dr. Kim estimated that the insect activity commenced on the body late on Friday afternoon, the same day she was kidnapped.
9: Then investigators, on the prosecution, look at that and to say, aha, that must be the time where body was placed there. So that's their judgment then.
1: Interestingly, Copenheffer could not account for all of his time that day. But they still needed more forensic evidence to know for certain whether he was the killer.

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0: A background check revealed some startling information about David Copenheffer. He had been turned down for a $25,000 business loan by Harry Weiner less than a year earlier. Copenheffer was now the prime suspect in the kidnapping and murder of Harry Weiner's wife, Sally. So the FBI put David Copenheffer under surveillance and watched as he took some trash out to the dumpster behind his store. When the FBI seized it, they found some suspicious items. They found a used roll of crepe paper, the same make and color as the paper found with the ransom notes.
1: The FBI was able to match up the tear from that roll of crepe paper, which was in the trash at the bookstore, to one of the actual flags.
0: They also found bits and pieces of paper. The FBI painstakingly pieced them together.
2: And that note actually was a duplicate of one of the notes that was left at one of the sites that Mr. Weiner was directed to go to after the kidnapping of his wife.
0: Armed with a search warrant, the FBI found a stack of metal file cabinet rods in Copenheffer's shed, similar to the ones found with the ransom notes. The FBI's forensic metallurgist, William Tobin, analyzed the rods with a scanning electron microscope and discovered some unique marks on the side of the rods created as they were manufactured.
3: Individual characteristics that are imparted from the tool or die on the workpiece are not the same in hour one of that die's life as they would be in hour 8, 12, or hour 16.
0: These marks indicated to Mr. Tobin that the rods found in Copenheffer's home and those found with the ransom notes were all made on the same day at virtually the same time.
3: Something on the order of minutes. This was one of the best associations I've ever had with regard to the fabrication characteristics.
0: Police also found Glazier brand ammunition in Copenheffer's home, the same type used in Sally Weiner's murder.
2: I think that'd be extremely unusual to have Glazier ammunition in a person's home.
0: And local authorities asked the FBI to conduct their own analysis of Copenheffer's computers after the initial search of the hard drives turned up nothing. A document is not all in one place on a disk drive. Pieces of it are stored in different sectors of a drive. When a document is deleted, it's not erased from the hard drive. Instead, the space occupied by that document is labeled available to reuse if necessary.
4: By going through that disk, mathematically,
0: stated to Mr. Tobin that the rods found in Copenheffer's home and those found with the ransom notes were all made on the same day at virtually the same time.
3: Something on the order of minutes. This was one of the best associations I've ever had with regard to the fabrication characteristics.
0: Police also found Glazier brand ammunition in Copenheffer's home, the same type used in Sally Weiner's murder.
2: I think that'd be extremely unusual to have Glazier round ammunition in a person's home.
0: And local authorities asked the FBI to conduct their own analysis of Copenheffer's computers after the initial search of the hard drives turned up nothing. A document is not all in one place on a disk drive. Pieces of it are stored in different sectors of a drive. When a document is deleted, it's not erased from the hard drive. Instead, the space occupied by that document is labeled available to reuse if necessary.
4: By going through that disk, mathematically, finding the proper clusters based upon the known interleaving of the drive, you can piece together an entire
0: manually.
4: It was a painstaking process that took approximately 33 days. to look at two 20 megabyte hard drives.
5: A computer is about as secure as a wet paper bag. It never throws data away.
0: And they found bits and pieces of a document Copenhefer had deleted called The Plan. It listed all of the steps necessary to carry out Sally Weiner's kidnapping and murder.
5: We were able to recover 80% of the murder plan back off of the hard drives. 20% of that had been overwritten or altered, and to a point where we couldn't recover the data.
4: This evidence was the most damning. This evidence connected the computer to the man, to the notes, to the crime.
0: This document revealed that Sally Weiner wasn't Copenhefer's only target.
4: It looks as if, based on that plan, he planned on killing Harry Weiner after retrieving the ransom.
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0: 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That's what we do.
1: Prosecutors believe it was David Copenheffer who had disguised his voice and called Sally on Thursday night with the bogus story that her husband Harry was chosen as Man of the Year. He set up a time the next day for the two of them to meet to plan the award ceremony. Then, Copenheffer placed the ransom notes in the various locations outside of town and put one of them in the gym bag underneath Harry's car. When Sally arrived at what she believed to be the planning meeting, she would have recognized Copenheffer from church.
2: Hi, Sally. How are you?
1: He somehow talked her into his van, where he overpowered and subdued her. He then forced her to record the message to her husband, telling him she had been kidnapped. The forensic evidence shows that Copenheffer killed Sally within a few hours after he abducted her. Then dumped her body on the farm outside of town. He returned to his store, placed the call to Harry at the bank, and played Sally's tape recording. Copenheffer was sure Harry would follow the instructions to the letter. The computer evidence shows that he planned to kill Harry at the abandoned church when he dropped off the ransom money.
3: Harry was the one he was mad at for having turned him down on the loan application. He wanted revenge on Harry as much as he wanted the money.
1: Despite warning Harry not to call police, Copenheffer learned that Harry did just that because of a journalist who had heard about the kidnapping from the police scanner.
4: And I went immediately to the plaza and parked my car. There was not a lot of activity.
1: So he walked into David Copenheffer's store and asked what was going on.
4: He looked at me and said, no, he said, there hasn't been a single thing going on. It's been a very quiet night. There isn't anything going on. At the time I was talking, I didn't know that he had killed her. So I did not make a connection that here was a cold-blooded murderer sitting in front of me.
1: After learning that the police were involved, Copenheffer most likely stayed in his store instead of going to the ransom drop site. And Harry didn't see the next ransom note Copenheffer left for him at the railroad bridge. Based on the forensic evidence, David Copenheffer was arrested and charged with kidnapping and first-degree murder.
5: One of the things that we did is get a writing sampler from Copenheffer and had him spell exactly, and he misspelled it in the writing samples the same way that it was misspelled in his computer. And again, that's to correlate the fact that he's the one who inputted that stuff into the computer versus some external source.
1: David Copenheffer was tried and eventually convicted of first-degree murder and was sentenced to life in prison.
6: David Copenheffer is the master manipulator. It's an intellectual game, an intellectual challenge to see how far he can push the system and what he can get away with.
7: I think if he were out, he would kill again. And he put a contract on me and Harry Weiner while the trial was going on because we were key witnesses against him. I don't think that he would stop at anything.
1: Despite the overwhelming amount of forensic evidence against him, Copenheffer continued to maintain his innocence.
6: That's the arrogance of the man, that despite overwhelming evidence as to his guilt, and many defendants do this, they still refuse to accept responsibility for the crimes that they've committed. And that's the sin, one of the sins of all of this.
8: This case, in my own opinion, is a landmark case. It is the beginning or the genesis of what computer forensics is now. From this, computer forensics was born.
9: In the middle of the night, a man watched in horror as his neighbor committed a horrible crime. The perpetrator said he had no recollection of the incident. It would be up to a jury to decide between the forensic evidence or the mysteries of the mind. On a brisk January night in Phoenix, Arizona, a man heard some noises coming from his neighbor's backyard.
10: He actually heard some moaning sounds coming from over the fence. He thought that perhaps the Falaters were making love because that's what the sounds sounded like to him.
9: He saw Yarmila Falater on the ground, and her husband, Scott, was in the house upstairs changing his clothes. Scott came back downstairs, silenced the dog, walked outside to Yarmila, then threw her into the swimming pool and held her head underwater. The neighbor immediately called police.
11: Looked up at that, and the husband just threw, I believe, the wife to the pool and looked like she's holding her underwater.
9: The police found Yarmila floating in the pool. She had been stabbed and drowned. Scott was inside the house, dazed and confused.
12: His reaction was kind of a surprise what the officers were doing at this location.
13: The first question he remembers is, how many people are in the house? To which he answered, four. Immediately, not knowing his wife was dead. Himself, his wife, and his two kids.
9: The Falaters' two children were asleep upstairs in their bedrooms. They heard nothing during the attack. At police headquarters, investigators were convinced that Scott would confess, but they were met with a complete surprise.
14: Okay, come in. You okay? You cold?
15: Obviously, you think I did it. I don't know what makes you think that.
14: Well, because I had a neighbor staring at you watching you do it, that's why.
15: Jeez.
9: Scott Falater said he had no recollection of killing his wife.
15: Neighbors saw me pushing her in the pool. You've got to be kidding.
14: That's what I
15: know. I'm sorry, I don't remember doing it.
9: Friends and family told police that the Falaters never fought.
16: There had never been any eruption of overt conflict between the mother and father, and that whenever there were disagreements, they were settled amicably.
9: At Yarmila's autopsy, the medical examiner found 44 stab wounds, as well as water in her lungs.
10: We had the wife, who had been stabbed multiple times, being thrown in the pool and held down. But we also had a husband, a very devout religious individual, telling us that it was not him who had done this. So the decision had to be made. Were we going to believe him, or were we going to go ahead and charge him?
9: In the back of Scott's car, in a plastic container, police found a knife covered with blood. They also found Scott's bloody clothing in the car. When questioned, Scott's sister believed she knew why Scott was unaware of what happened. It was because of something that happened between them many years earlier.
17: Since the dawn of time, they've always been cool.
18: Oh,

0: Scott and Yarmila Folater had been married for almost 20 years. Scott was a computer engineer. Yarmila was a preschool teacher's aide.
1: They were high school sweethearts. Yarmila was the only woman that Scott ever dated, and I believe it may have been the same in terms of Yarmila's dating.
0: When questioned by police, Scott didn't deny he killed his wife, but he insisted he had no recollection of the incident. And Scott's sister offered a possible explanation. She told police Scott had a history of sleepwalking.
1: She had been attacked by Scott when he was sleepwalking years ago. They were growing up in Illinois. She had attempted to interrupt Scott as he was walking in the house, sleepwalking, and that, startled by her interruption, he threw her across the room.
0: Sleep expert Dr. Rosalind Cartwright says that there's no doubt that sleepwalking occurs, although it's rare.
2: Some sleepwalkers, for example, have jumped out of a window or thrust their arm through a plate glass door, carved up the nice new living room furniture with a butcher knife, kicked in a garage door. These are all patients of mine. And some attack a person. The closest person to them is likely to be attacked.
0: So the question remained, was Scott Folater sleepwalking when he murdered his wife? To find out, Scott was monitored for 4 nights in a sleep laboratory. Researchers connected electrodes from a polysomnograph to Folater's skull to analyze his brain activity during sleep. The results showed something called hypersynchronous delta waves, a symptom sometimes associated with individuals who sleepwalk.
2: Some sleepwalkers will have it. It's a sign of sort of neurological immaturity.
0: Scott Folater told police he was trying to fix a broken pump in his swimming pool on the night of his wife's death.
2: He didn't finish it before his wife called him in to dinner, and the family assembled, had dinner, told her about the problems at work, and said he didn't know what to do.
0: The problem at work Scott referred to was the possible cancellation of the computer chip project Scott headed, which meant his staff would all lose their jobs. After dinner, Scott said he worked at his computer, then went to bed. He said Yarmila was downstairs watching TV on the sofa. Dr. Cartwright believes Scott went to sleep with the unfinished pool repair still on his mind, and while still asleep, got up to finish the job. He put on his clothes, grabbed a flashlight, and took a knife out to the pool pump to cut a plastic ring. When Yarmila went outside to see what Scott was doing, she startled him, prompting the violent attack that followed.
2: They start out to do something related to that stressful event. And if stopped, they have a kind of fight or flight reaction of, I've got to do this.
0: Research shows that sleepwalkers are not capable of facial recognition, which is why they sometimes attack people they know.
3: It's embarrassing. You don't even know where you're walking or what you're doing.
0: Doug Coltrane has had numerous sleepwalking incidents, some that have included violence towards his wife.
3: I was on top of her, choking her. I wasn't aware that I was even doing that. I could tell that there's something that was drastically wrong once I woke up, but I was in a deep sleep while I was doing it. I wasn't really aware that I even did it.
0: People who sleep normally move from one stage of sleep to the next seamlessly without waking. But for reasons not entirely clear, sleepwalkers cannot successfully transition from deep sleep into the dreaming stage of sleep.
2: They get into a dissociated state. It's not a normal wakefulness. It's not a complete sleep. It's partially one and partially the other. Part of the brain is functioning as if awake. Part of the brain is not.
0: If Scott Folater was sleepwalking when he committed the crime, then legally he wouldn't be responsible. That's what happened in Toronto, Canada, when 23-year-old Ken Parks was acquitted of killing his mother-in-law and attacking his father-in-law.
4: Even though he drove approximately 15 miles over to his mother-in-law's house and had walked down some stairs, opened the door, and then ultimately had stabbed both of the individuals there.
5: Well, I do agree that sleepwalkers are capable of becoming violent. Probably over 100 published cases by people who were apparently sleepwalking.
0: But prosecutors weren't so convinced that Scott Falater was innocent.

0: Investigators found evidence that Yarmila resented the amount of time Scott spent on church activities.
1: Yarmila was considering a divorce, that she apparently was feeling worn out by the demands of the church while Scott was fully committed to the church.
0: Investigators also found evidence that Scott wanted more children and Yarmila didn't.
1: Mormon families typically have a lot of kids. She apparently put her foot down, did not want to have more children beyond the two teenagers that they already had.
0: There were also unsubstantiated allegations that one of the two may have been having an affair. Prosecutors hired their own sleep expert, Dr. Mark Pressman, to analyze Scott Fallader's behavior on the night of the murder to see if there was any evidence that Scott had been sleepwalking. First, Pressman disputed the significance of Fallader's original sleep tests.
2: I didn't find the sleep studies were very impressive at all. Those kinds of waves can be found very commonly in patients with sleep apnea, for instance. And there's only about 40 million sleep apneics in the United States, which means this is not specific to sleepwalking.
0: On the night of the murder, Fallader said he went to sleep with his contact lenses in, then apparently got up, got dressed, and took a flashlight outside. Dr. Pressman said true sleepwalkers can't distinguish day from night.
2: That suggests that he knew it was chilly outside and it was dark outside. And those are both pieces of information that no sleepwalker I've ever heard of would actually know or be aware of.
0: The neighbor said he saw Scott inside his house after the stabbing, removing his bloody clothes. Scott put those clothes and the murder weapon into a plastic container in the trunk of his car. And he also bandaged a cut on his hand.
2: Again, shows that he was consciously aware of the fact he was injured. He knew what he had to do in response to the injury, and he successfully completed it.
0: The neighbor also saw Scott trying to calm his dog.
1: Scott claimed not to have heard any screaming from his wife, and yet apparently was aware of the agitation of a pet.
3: An individual who is sleepwalking does not know that a dog is there. For him to have quieted the dog meant that he was awake.
0: But the defense experts believed there was another explanation for the incident with the family dog.
4: I'm not at all sure that Scott quieted the dogs in terms of responding to them barking. They were jumping up on him, is the way it was described to me. So I don't think that the auditory system was functioning.
0: And Dr. Cartwright says Scott may not have gone directly to Yarmila's body out near the pool before the drowning, but may have stumbled over her while sleepwalking. She points to the neighbor's first statement to police as proof.
4: His first report on seeing Scott stand over the body was that he looked glazed, staring at this object that was in his way, and that he rolled it into the pool as if he was just removing something that was in his way.
0: In addition, studies have shown that stress and sleep deprivation are both major contributors to sleepwalking.
4: It was somebody who had had a history of sleepwalking in his past. He had no memory of it. He had no motivation for it. He was bewildered and remorseful.
0: Sleep experts were at odds on how to interpret Scott's behavior. The jury would have to weigh the evidence and decide whom to believe.
5: NASCAR on TNT returns to North Wilkesboro

0: Why now to request your free quote.
1: In 1999, Scott Fillater went on trial for the murder of his wife, Yarmila. He pleaded not guilty.
2: He was sleepwalking at the time the event occurred, and he had no consciousness in his mind operating at that time. In fact, his brain was in fact asleep.
1: Sleepwalking has been used as a defense in murder trials worldwide.
3: She went down, and he continued to stab her.
1: But prosecutors presented a very powerful case to the jury, one that focused on logic as well as science. Prosecutors believe Fillater made the decision to kill his wife and to make it appear to be the work of an unknown assailant. When the children went to bed, Yarmila was on the sofa watching television. Prosecutors think Fillater lured Yarmila out to the pool, then stabbed her. He went back upstairs to clean up, and he also bandaged his hand. He hid the murder weapon and his bloody clothes in the trunk of his car. When he returned to the pool, Scott quieted the dog and noticed Yarmila was still breathing. So he dragged her over to the pool and drowned her. Prosecutors think his original plan was to go back to bed and the next morning let the children find their mother's body outside.
3: One can only imagine that he pretends to awake, finds that his wife is gone, wakes up the children, is aghast that she is gone, goes downstairs, and the three of them find her floating in the pool, slain by an unknown intruder. That was his plan all along.
1: But those plans changed when his neighbor saw the whole thing.
3: That was the only thing that Scott Fillater did not predict.
1: Prosecutors think Scott may have known about the Toronto case, the man who was acquitted of killing his mother-in-law using a sleepwalking defense. Dr. Pressman testified for the prosecution and listed 65 behaviors Scott exhibited during the commission of the crime that were inconsistent with sleepwalking. He said touching the cold water alone would have been enough to wake him from a sleepwalking episode.
4: I think all the evidence says he was awake, and all the evidence says his behaviors were far too complicated to be sleepwalking.
1: In testifying for the defense, Dr. Roger Broughton said Scott's actions that night were not logical for someone who was awake.
5: It's my opinion that he was sleepwalking. He would not leave all the evidence there, would not leave bloody clothes in the back of a car that he was going to drive, would not leave a pool full of blood. To me, none of these make sense.
1: Scott Fillater took the stand and testified in his own defense.
6: I assume that I must have gone crazy, or that something in my head had broken.
1: The jury didn't buy it.
7: Be the jury duly impaneled and sworn in the above entitled action, upon our oaths, do find the defendant guilty of murder in the first degree.
1: Scott Fillater was sentenced to life in prison.
8: The number of stab wounds, the fact that she was drugged to the pool and held under, I can't believe that he was sleepwalking.
9: Hiding the clothes and lifting up the hatchback and getting, you know, scrunching down and getting underneath there and changing clothes several times and going up and down the stairs. I mean, come on, it's a lot of activity.
10: I never would have thought in my wildest dreams someone would think that I premeditated and planned to murder my wife. I just can't see how they could have come to that determination. So I was not expecting a first-degree guilty verdict.
11: How important was the science? Unfortunately, I think it was not important. As far as the jury was concerned, it did not get through to them at all.
3: That couldn't be further from the truth. They understood it, and they understood it well. They just chose to disbelieve that he was sleepwalking when he killed her. The science of sleepwalking is a science, but just like every other science, it is prone to being misused. And in this case, that's what was happening. Scott Fallader wanted to misuse it.
12: On a bitter, cold night, a family home went up in flames, killing one man and leaving a second person injured. A witness blamed a kerosene heater. Local investigators suspected arson. Forensic science was needed to sort through the contradictions. Was this an accident or cold-blooded murder? The weather in Jackson, Georgia is usually warm most of the year. But in January of 2003, there was an unusual cold snap with temperatures below freezing. Citrus growers used kerosene heaters to save their orange crop. And Gene and Jim Long used a kerosene heater in the workshop of their home so the pipes wouldn't freeze. But something went terribly wrong. When firemen arrived, the house was totally ablaze. Jean Long had escaped the fire, but her husband, Jim, was trapped inside.
13: My father-in-law came to the door to wake us. He said that... He said there's a fire at your dad's house, and it's bad.
14: It was engulfed in flames. Very shocking moment.
12: Firemen searched the area around the home, but there was no sign that Jim had escaped.
13: I just thought my dad would come walking out, but no.
12: The Long's home was attached to a workshop Jim used to store the equipment for his tree trimming business. It, too, was on fire. After the fire was put out, the firefighters cut through the metal siding. They found the body of 53-year-old Jim Long. Jean was taken to the hospital where she was treated for minor scrapes and bruises. One of the bruises was on her chin. She told police that her husband tried to fill their kerosene heater with fuel, and then there was an explosion.
15: He was covered in flames. She tried to put the fire out with her hands. Her gloves caught fire.
12: In a panic, Jean said she ran from the workshop into their home to call the fire department. At the fire scene, investigators found the remnants of the kerosene heater. But the plastic fuel can was found outside the workshop door, in perfect condition, inconsistent with Jean's story. And Major Mike Overby believed that the position of Jim's body was inconsistent with most fire victims.
16: And it appeared that his legs were outstretched and his arms were above his head. It appeared to me the way someone would be positioned if they had been dragged into a particular spot or carried. That was the first thing that I noticed, that they were not in a fetal-type position that you see in fires.
12: In addition, Overby found visual evidence of pore patterns around Jim's body, the type of patterns which result from the use of an accelerant.
15: That to him suggested that James Long had been lying on the floor and gasoline or an accelerant had been poured over him intentionally and he had been set afire.
12: And Jim's autopsy revealed even more evidence that he was unconscious before the fire started.
17: NASCAR on TNT returns to North Wilkesboro.

0: During Jim Long's autopsy, the medical examiner found something suspicious. There wasn't as much dirt, soot, and smoke damage in his lungs as one would expect in a fire victim.
1: Mr. Long did not have enough of the chemicals that are found in the blood after a person dies of smoke inhalation for that to have caused his death. He had breathed some smoke. He had soot in his throat, but he had not breathed enough smoke to kill him.
0: And Jim also suffered a fractured skull. Dr. Bill Bass, a world-famous forensic anthropologist at the University of Tennessee, was asked for his opinion.
2: We have three fractures irradiating out from the same source, the source being the hole that is in the skull. That is an indication that there's been blunt force trauma there and is not due to the fire.
0: The cause of death was determined to be thermal injuries and blunt force head trauma. His death was listed as a homicide.
3: So you're behind.
0: Homicide investigator Major Michael Overby asked Gene Long to explain what happened on the night of the fire. Gene said her husband was filling the heater with kerosene when it exploded.
3: You said that he relit it inside.
4: Well, he didn't relight it. He was refueling it. He was putting fuel in it.
3: With what?
4: Kerosene.
3: With what container?
0: Yet the red plastic fuel can was found outside the workshop.
3: All right, how did it get back outside?
4: I don't know.
0: And Overby noticed that Jim's arms and legs were outstretched when he was found. Underneath Jim's body were several aerosol cans.
5: There was one under his head, there was one under his right leg, and another one up under his back. And that appeared odd. That appeared, to me, something that could be used to accelerate the damage of the body in a fire.
0: Patterns on the concrete floor around the body were also suspicious.
3: These are called floor patterns, right here. Absolutely nothing else on the planet makes these marks. Nothing. This is what it leaves, especially in concrete, when an accelerant such as gasoline is poured on something. You know what I mean?
0: Jean also said she called the fire department from a phone in the house, but investigators found the outside door was locked. If Jean locked it on her way out, police saw this as evidence that she was in no hurry to save her husband.
5: Her husband is on fire, burning in this building. She runs outside, but she locks the door behind her. See, to me, that's very important.
3: You think a jury's gonna buy this? I can tell you right now, they won't.
0: Major Overby asked Jean to take a polygraph test, and she agreed.
5: She was asked point blank if she poured her husband with gasoline, set him on fire. She failed that question. She failed if she was present when he was murdered.
0: Investigators discovered that Jim was angry with his wife for spending so much time in Kansas each year visiting relatives. There were also rumors that Jim may have been planning to leave Gene. Major Overby believes on the night of the fire, the couple may have been discussing a divorce, which prompted an argument.
5: It's our theory that there was a domestic situation between Mr. Long and his wife. I believe that the abrasion on her chin came from him possibly slapping her. And his skull fractures, I believe, was a result of her striking him in the head with some hard object.
0: Overby believes Jean poured an accelerant on Jim, set him on fire, then inadvertently carried the fuel can out of the workshop when she left to call for help.
5: I felt like it was a strong circumstantial case. Felt like we had eliminated any other reasonable hypothesis for this death.
0: The day after her husband's funeral, Jean Long was charged with arson and murder. Jean told her lawyers there was an explosion in that workshop and that there must be evidence in the ashes to prove it.

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0: Gene Long's family hired defense attorneys Wade Crumbly and Barbara Moon for what they feared would be a long, difficult trial. Barbara Moon met with Gene in the county jail.
1: She was a very broken woman, started just twiddling her hands and shaking unbelievably. I thought she was very genuine, and I believed in her. It's just that simple.
0: A week later, Jean's church managed to raise the money for her bail. Jean's family insisted that her marriage to Jim was a happy one. Jim's daughter from a previous marriage agreed.
2: I was glad he met somebody and that he was happy and that he wasn't going to be alone.
3: Every time you seen Jim, you seen Jean. Same one, you seen both of them. They went everywhere together.
0: And Jean had no financial motive. Jim's life insurance amounted to less than $40,000. But local prosecutors were convinced this was an open and shut case.
4: Their theory was she saw the opportunity to get rid of him and poured him and lit it and then made it seem or tried to tell everyone that it was an accident.
0: The defense asked John Lentini, a nationally known fire investigator, for his opinion.
5: With respect to the quality of the fire investigation, it ranks up there with the worst that I have ever seen. And I have seen a lot of bad fire investigations in my day. This was over the top.
0: Local investigators suspected accelerants had been used to start the fire. But Lentini discovered that the workshop housed containers of fuel for Jim's tree trimming equipment.
5: In this shop, we had vehicles and we had tanks of acetylene. We had tanks of propane. We had containers of liquid fuels.
4: He had chainsaws in there, lots of papers, clothing, lots of combustibles. And when it went up, it just really went up.
0: And Lentini disputed police claims that there were pore patterns around Jim's body. He said the heat of the fire made such a determination impossible.
5: Once you get to full room involvement, you're going to get all kinds of patterns that are easily misinterpreted. It happens all the time. I've created them by mistake. I've created them on purpose.
0: The homicide investigator thought that the position of Jim's body was suspicious.
6: We felt like, from the very beginning, based on the way he was laying on his back with his arms stretched over his head and his legs straight out, that he had been placed there.
0: But Jean had always contended that while her husband was on fire, he was flailing about. Was it possible that Jim struck his head on the metal table nearby, causing the fractured skull and knocking him unconscious? Lentini believes the charge of arson and murder had been a rush to judgment and that the kerosene heater was to blame.
5: Basically, what you do is you fill this up with kerosene or diesel fuel. You throw a wick of some kind down in there. What happens when you have this lake of fire down in here is you're generating lots and lots of soot, and that soot coats the inside, and itself will catch on fire like charcoal. So if you don't allow this thing to cool down sufficiently, that's pretty dangerous.
0: In a surprising discovery, gas chromatography of the residue inside the heater's fuel tank identified gasoline and not kerosene. It takes more heat to ignite kerosene. Gasoline ignites at very low temperatures.
5: The difference in flammability between gasoline and kerosene is just tremendous. And I've worked on a lot of fires where people misfuel kerosene heaters with gasoline and end up having big fires.
0: Gene said they were using the heater outside before they moved it indoors. Since a gallon of gasoline is equivalent to 20 sticks of dynamite, when Jim poured it into the hot fuel tank, it caused an explosion, just as Gene described.
5: The residue of gasoline inside that smudge pot was the physical evidence, and Mrs. Long's story was the eyewitness evidence. It fits together, and she couldn't have faked that part.
0: The fuel canister found outside the workshop, which investigators found so suspicious, contained kerosene, proving it played no role in the fire. Prosecutors still believe Jean Long murdered her husband. But which version would the jury believe?
7: NASCAR on TNT returns to North Wilkesboro

0: Match.com before they're gone.
1: When Jean Long went on trial for her husband's murder, prosecutors showed jurors the videotape of Jean's interrogation in which she contradicted herself.
2: And then he fell down in this blower. But that's what you told me, Miss Jean. I'm trying to put together what you said and try to make it make sense, and it don't.
3: It doesn't make sense to me.
2: No, it doesn't. So how can you expect it to make sense to me?
1: But the defense attorneys used the same tape to show something else. Major Overby employed a standard police technique when he ended the interrogation and left the room with the tape machine still running. In this situation, a suspect will often say something incriminating. In this case, she said something else.

0: what Major Overby had hoped that happened, I think, worked against him. I think he was in hopes that she was going to say something to hurt her, incriminate herself. And what she did, she reached out to God and started begging for help to give her the strength to endure that hostile interview.
1: The defense claimed that the fire was accidental, that Jim Long mistakenly filled the hot kerosene heater with gasoline, causing the explosion. Jean frantically tried to put it out, and when she couldn't, she ran to call for help. At some point, Jim struck his head on the workbench, which fractured his skull and caused his death. The defense offered no explanation for why Jean locked the door on her way out of the house, except that it was force of habit, something she did every time she left the house. Jean Long herself took the stand in her own defense.
2: She came across as completely genuine, terrified about the prospect of what she was going through, and terrified at reliving the moment of what happened that night.
1: The jury didn't hear about the results of the polygraph test.
0: Polygraph examinations are inadmissible. They're inadmissible for a reason. They're not reliable, bottom line.
1: Jean's family says the medication she was taking may have been a contributing factor.
3: She was just really drugged up, more or less. She was on the pills the hospital had given her to help her stay calm and to kind of take in everything.
1: After 8 days of testimony, the jury deliberated for just 3 hours before rendering their verdict. They found Jean Long not guilty of all charges.
2: This case never should have been brought. They should have consulted an expert.
1: To this day, Major Overby doesn't agree with the verdict or with John Lentini's conclusions about the fire.
4: I believe 100% today, as I did during the trial, that she killed her husband. I believe that she got by with murder. The unanswered question to me would be why the jury decided what they decided.
1: After the trial and the not guilty verdict, Jean Long moved out of the state and is trying to put her life back together again.
3: She's still grieving. She's finally being able to work through her emotions.
1: The remnants of Jim and Jean Long's house and workshop are a reminder that forensic science isn't only a tool to convict the guilty, but to protect the innocent as well.
3: If I could keep this from happening to another family, and so other people wouldn't have to go through what we went through.
5: What we need in our system of justice is for the state to have proof that it really is a set fire. And they didn't have that here.
2: It wasn't a case of charging the wrong person with a crime. There was no crime at all. It was an accident.
1: In the 1950s, police searched all over California for a man who had committed a series of heinous crimes, including murder, all in the same night. They checked literally thousands of leads, but eventually, the case went cold. Almost 5 decades later, advances in computer technology and handwriting analysis proved the old adage that you can run, but you can't hide.
6: Mile after mile of sand warmed by the sun. Beach beauties everywhere. And art.
1: In the 1950s, life was much simpler.
7: Ward?
8: Mm-hmm.
1: It was the golden age of television, with shows that reflected the innocence of the times.
8: Beaver, how can you lose money just by counting it?
7: Every time I look at it, I think of something I need.
1: And an automobile was more than just a way to get around.
9: Now, the back seat of a car was kind of like what a motel is now to the young people. Gave you a chance to kiss your girlfriend and be without any interruptions.
1: And that's what Bob was doing on May 22, 1957. He and his date and another couple were parked on a deserted stretch of road near El Segundo, California, an area known as Lover's Lane.
9: The windows were steamy, as they normally get when you're sitting with their girlfriend and kissing for an hour, or however long it is.
1: When Bob opened the window for some air, he discovered they weren't alone.
9: I saw the gun as the only thing that came through the window. That was my whole life in that millisecond.
1: The man, a white male in his early 20s, demanded their money and jewelry. Then he ordered the two couples to get out of the car and to remove their clothes. He then tied their hands behind their backs and forced three of them into the back seat of the car. Then he sexually assaulted one of the girls.
9: We couldn't stop it. He had the gun.
1: Later, he forced all four of them out into the field and lined them up in a row.
9: Well, I thought for sure that he would kill the girl because she probably had seen him. But I guess he was going to kill all of us. And we stood out there stark naked for like 3 or 4 minutes. We just expected to hear the gun start going off.
1: But the man drove off in the teen's car without firing a shot. Before the teenagers could report what happened, their attacker went through a red light in front of two police officers.
10: The car had not been reported stolen at that time, therefore it was not in the system. So there was no way for those officers to have known that was a stolen vehicle or it had just been used in that crime.
1: The policeman signaled the car to pull over. The driver got out of the car, then started shooting. Both officers were shot 3 times.
11: The last thing that Officer Phillips did was that he drew his own firearm and fired 6 rounds in the direction of the fleeing suspect.
1: But by the time help arrived, both officers were dead. The stolen car was found a short time later, just 4 blocks away. There were 2 bullet holes through the back window and 1 through the trunk.
10: How does an officer who's been shot 3 times point blank in the back, who's dying, get up and shoot at a car fleeing down the road and hit it 3 times? I mean, that is amazing.
1: 2 of the bullets were recovered, but the 3rd couldn't be found. Was it possible that before he died, Officer Phillips hit the assailant?
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0: In El Segundo, California, two police officers were killed after stopping a car for running a red light. 25-year-old Milton Curtis had been on the force for only 2 months. He left behind a wife and two children.
1: It was like, what are they doing here? And it was pretty much like, he's sleeping, but why doesn't he come home and sleep? And she says he's in heaven.
0: The other victim, 29-year-old Richard Phillips, was also married with three children. His daughter Carolyn remembers the promise the police department made to her mother.
2: We vow to you that no matter where you are, no matter how much time goes by, we will find you if we ever solve this case.
0: Police soon discovered that the murder suspect had been driving a car stolen from the teenagers. They had been robbed and assaulted. Dewar described the assailant as a white male in his early 20s, 6 feet tall, 190 pounds, with dark blonde hair and an unfamiliar accent.
3: He wasn't from this area, and he was soft-spoken, and he was slow, not educated, and he kind of had a drawl.
0: Howard Speaks examined the stolen car for evidence.
4: When they called me that there had been two policemen shot and killed, so I knew the importance of the situation. If there was any evidence that I could get, I'd have to get it.
0: Speaks was initially disappointed with what he found.
4: Nothing on the rearview mirror. That's usually a good place if you're going to get a fingerprint, if it's been moved, adjusting it, for the driver. But nothing on the rearview mirror at all.
0: But the steering wheel was a different story. Speaks found two partial prints on the steering wheel, which appeared to be from a left thumb.
4: And by putting that area together, the two sides of the thumb put together made the whole thumbprint.
5: The likelihood of finding two partial fingerprints that are the same finger is very remote. And in my 18 years of doing latent print work, we have not done it since here.
0: Investigators compared the left thumbprint to every print in their files of known criminal offenders. At the time, those examinations were all done by hand. It took hundreds of hours, but they didn't find one that matched.
4: I begin to wonder if it's ever going to be identified.
0: The teenager said the assailant had a southern accent. Investigators thought he might be from one of the nearby military bases.
4: I spent the whole week just going up and down the coast fingerprinting Army personnel.
0: But that, too, was a dead end.
1: I felt that at some point he would be caught. But then over a period of time, too, it was like nothing was being solved. Nothing was coming up. Everything went cold on it.
0: It took another 3 years before police got their first real break. A homeowner near the murder scene was doing some yard work when he came across part of a handgun.
6: He was clearing out his backyard and found the chamber to a handgun and thought, well, maybe it had something to do with the frame he found a year prior. So he went in his garage, looked at it, put it together, and found that it was a match.
0: Police identified the gun as a 9-shot Harrington and Richardson 22 caliber revolver. From the serial number, police discovered the gun was purchased by G.D. Wilson from a Sears store in Shreveport, Louisiana.
7: At the time that they interviewed the person who sold that gun, he told them that he believed the man was from out of town, and his accent didn't sound like Louisiana accent. It sounded more southern than that.
0: On the same day he bought the gun, a George D. Wilson rented a room in the YMCA just across the street from the Sears store.
7: We actually went into the room where this George Wilson had checked in, and from this window of this room, you could see the Sears store. And it was just kind of for us, it was kind of overwhelming being in there and seeing that and trying to figure out what was going on in this man's mind when he was there.
0: George Wilson listed his home address in Miami, Florida.
7: The address turned out to be a rock quarry. There was nothing there.
8: For approximately 4 years, they checked every person with that name in the United States.
0: All were dead ends. It soon became clear that George Wilson was not his real name.

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1: Monday night at 9.
2: For years, police in California searched unsuccessfully for the man who robbed four teenagers, stole their car, then killed two police officers. Despite several promising leads, investigators were never able to identify a suspect.
3: Clues in that case that were taken from the time of the incident all through the 70s, 80s, 90s. Clues to other people that may have been involved. Anybody arrested at a lover's lane with a gun. Anybody that fit the MO of this crime. It was considered a clue.
2: Then, in September of 2002, nearly five decades later, a woman

0: In September of 2002, nearly five decades later, a woman called the El Segundo Police Department with an almost unbelievable story. She said that her uncle had once bragged about killing the two police officers back in the 1950s.
1: This call kind of rejuvenated everything with hope.
0: When police confronted the man, he denied it. His prints were compared to the killer's thumbprint left in the stolen car and did not match. But this dead end piqued the interest of a new generation of fingerprint experts. Dale Falcon and Don Keir decided to take a fresh look at the thumbprint lifted from the stolen car. They now had computer technology, not available in 1957. So they digitally enhanced the killer's thumbprint, which made the images easier to see than the original ink fingerprint.
2: Sometimes there's areas that are not clear. They could be smudged. There could be artifacts in there that are not clear. So the computer may count that or read that as a particular characteristic.
0: The digital copy of the killer's print was then loaded into iAFIS, the FBI's computer database of fingerprints of all known criminal offenders from every state in the country. 47 million sets of fingerprints were compared, and one seemed to match.
2: We stood hovering over his computer screen, looking at all the ridge structure and the information there, and everything coincided. My words were, oh my God.
0: The print belonged to Gerald Mason, who was now 70 years old, living in Columbia, South Carolina. He had been arrested for burglary in 1956, a year before the murders. Officials in South Carolina had only gotten around to submitting their fingerprints to the nationwide database just 2 months earlier. Mason was married, had children and grandchildren. He owned a number of gas stations and had not been arrested for any other crimes in the years since the murders.
3: Now we've got a real suspect, but we were still a little bit apprehensive. Okay, it's a fingerprint, it's an old fingerprint. What else do we have?
0: One of the robbery victims, Bob Doerr, was brought in for a photographic lineup, but couldn't identify Mason as the man who stole the car. So police needed to look further.
4: So they needed something more. And what more was me.
0: The man who bought the murder weapon in 1956 and rented a room at a YMCA in Shreveport, Louisiana, had printed his name on the register. Paul Edholm, a forensic document examiner, was asked to compare Gerald Mason's handwriting to the signature of George Wilson on the YMCA register. Almost immediately, Edholm noticed that some letters seemed to jump off the page.
4: First was the capital G, because we had G and George and G and Gerald. And as far as the height relationship, as far as the width of the letter, as far as the slant, the amount of strokes it took to form the letter, each one of those was consistent. And that was very important.
0: There were other similarities in the letter D and S, O, N, and there was something more.
4: What I noted in Mr. Mason's handwriting was from 1957, at that time, he was 23 years old, until 1999, his handwriting did not change one iota. It was exactly the same.
0: Edholm was convinced that Gerald Mason signed the YMCA register with the alias George D. Wilson. Nearly five decades after the crime, Mason was arrested and charged with murder.
3: When we introduced ourselves and told him we were homicide investigators, he was a little bit irritated, and he was almost like, you're here for that? That happened so long ago. I can't believe you're here bothering me with that, you know, 45, 46 years later.

0: Talk to your doctor about Botox.
1: Based on the forensic evidence, prosecutors believe Gerald Mason bought the gun in Louisiana, then checked into a YMCA using the alias George D. Wilson. Mason was a drifter when he went to California in 1957. He may have been drinking near the Hawthorne Airport when he saw Bob Duer's car parked in the Lover's Lane. He robbed the teenagers, committed a sexual assault, then stole the car at gunpoint. While fleeing the scene, Mason went through a traffic light and was stopped by two police officers. The officers didn't know the car was stolen. Mason got out of the car so the officers wouldn't see the stolen goods on the back seat. And when Officer Phillips turned away, he fired three shots into his back, then three more through the windshield, killing Officer Curtis. While speeding away, Officer Phillips fired three shots with world-class precision. One went through the trunk, hitting Mason in the back. When Gerald Mason was arrested, investigators asked him to remove his shirt. Sure enough, he had a bullet wound on his back, proof that Officer Phillips got him.
2: Very last thing he did in life was to mark forever the man who killed him and his partner. And that's pretty compelling, because it's almost as if someone is speaking to you from the grave, telling you, ladies and gentlemen, I told you who it is. I pointed him out with my gunfire.
3: That was never reported, as far as I know, to the media. I said, why didn't you tell us? Because we didn't want anybody to know about it. And we didn't want him to go and get plastic surgery or to, you know, whatever. And it's amazing.
1: The gun was traced to Shreveport, Louisiana. The handwriting was Gerald Mason's, as was the thumbprint on the steering wheel of the car.
4: I didn't realize I ran a red light. And I got out of the car, walked back to their car. My feelings were that what I had done was going to cause me to go to death row. So when the officer turned away from me, I shot those officers.
1: To avoid a public trial, Gerald Mason pleaded guilty to the murder of the two police officers and was sentenced to two consecutive life terms in prison.
2: He only admitted the crime because it was in his best interest to do so, so that his family, his wife, his grandchildren would not hear how he raped a teenager. He traded the lives of two on-duty police officers to avoid capture.
5: It's impossible to express to so many people how sorry I am for the harm I inflicted that night. I do not understand why I did this. It's contrary to all I believe in. It does not fit in my life. It is not the person I know. I detest these crimes.
6: What people would say about him being at 24 years old and committing these crimes and living a life crime-free, it doesn't matter. He's a thief, he's a rapist, and he's a murderer. He just got old. That's all there is to it.
7: All the scientific, this forensic evidence, we're going to see a lot more cold cases being solved based on the advancements in technology.
1: Hit-and-run driver left the scene of the crime, but he took something with him, something very important. And he left behind a piece of forensic evidence that microscopically told a story more graphic than any eyewitness could ever have told.

0: cold February night in 1995, Todd Christensen, a Kalamazoo, Michigan policeman, was on duty in his patrol car. Things had been quiet, and Christensen thought it was going to remain so.
1: I was actually eating dinner in my car, relaxing with a peanut butter and jelly sandwich, when a frantic citizen came up and pulled up next to me.
0: He told Christensen that a man was badly hurt a couple of blocks away. When Christensen got there, the man was alive, but just barely.
1: He was what I call circling the drain. His breathing was not good. He was doing all he could to just suck in air at that time. Major head trauma.
0: The victim, 33-year-old Kirk Hudson, was rushed to the local hospital.
2: When I went into the room and I saw him laying there and his injuries, he just didn't hardly look like the same person. So it was real hard. And my mom was, of course, real upset. That was her only son. So it was very upsetting.
0: Hudson never regained consciousness. He was pronounced dead before police could find out what had happened.
2: When my brother passed away, it affected our whole family. My mom suffered two nervous breakdowns. It affected all of us.
0: Kirk's death was the final act in a series of tragedies. He was an unemployed Navy veteran whose 28-year-old wife died of cancer just a few years earlier. At the time of his death, he had been caring for his mother. She was sick and elderly. At the accident scene, police found a damaged bicycle near Kirk's body.
1: What we saw is definitely evidence of a crime. The vehicle parts, the mangled up bicycle, the person lying in a pool of blood would lead any reasonable officer to believe that this guy got hit by a vehicle, and then that vehicle then left.
0: Kirk's family told police he often rode his bicycle at night.
2: I think maybe that was how maybe he did relieve his stress. It didn't faze him really what time it was. He was a night person.
0: Near Kirk's bicycle, police found a trail of plastic and glass fragments, a small convex mirror, some paint chips, and an antenna.
1: The first thing that ran through my mind was the driver of this vehicle was obviously drunk. Someone left the bar, ran this guy over, either knew it or didn't know it, regardless, and left because they were drunk and didn't want to get caught by the police.
0: This trail of vehicle parts led north along the street, indicating the direction of the driver. From Kirk's head injuries, police determined that he was riding the bike with the traffic on the right side of the road when he was hit from behind. This meant that the hit-and-run vehicle would have had right front-end damage. There was no evidence the driver used his brakes before or after he struck Kirk. And Kirk's family couldn't understand why someone would leave him to die in the street.
2: This was just an accident. He didn't mean to do it, or she didn't mean to do it. We just wanted them, you know, to say to us. That they were sorry for what they had done. And that they didn't mean to do it.

0: Plus.
1: There were no eyewitnesses to Kirk Hudson's hit-and-run death. But the force of impact left little doubt that the driver who hit him knew what happened. The only clues to the driver's identity were some pieces of truck or car parts left at the scene.
2: We knew that the evidence on top of the ice was fresh, because if it wasn't fresh, it had been frozen in the ice. So all the pieces of light lens, the antenna, reflector lens, any parts of the bicycle, the fresh paint, all sitting on top, we knew it was fresh.
1: Crime scene technicians identified the location of each piece with a numbered marker and then drew a detailed diagram of the scene. Every piece, there were 28 in all, was then photographed. But it was doubtful whether these tiny clues would be enough to identify the vehicle.
3: After I collected things from the scene, I thought that we'd done the best job we could. But I gave it about a 30% chance of ever finding the vehicle that was involved. I didn't think that we stood a real good chance.
1: Among the pieces of the vehicle were also paint chips. One of the chips was a little bigger than a quarter and contained a wealth of information. There were two distinct colors on the chip with a line running through them.
3: It was a tri-colored piece of paint chip. It was a maroon color, a black pinstripe, and mauve. That was very unique. That's a two-tone vehicle with a pinstripe.
1: A background check revealed there were very few vehicles sold with that color combination, which raised the possibility that it was a custom paint job.
3: That helped narrow the scope of what we were looking for even more.
1: Next, investigators turned to the shards of orange plastic recovered from the scene. Under the microscope, they found a combination of small cubes and rectangles designed to reflect and shine light. This meant it was most likely from a turn signal or parking light. Investigators then took each shard and attempted to piece together what they had.
3: You literally may have one piece that's broke here and another piece that fits into it, or you get jagged pieces and they all come together microscopically, and that's what you look for.
1: On one shard, investigators found a pentagon with a star inside. It looked like a Chrysler Dodge logo. On this shard, there appeared to be a serial number.
4: The one part had some markings on it, some numbers on it, and I was in hopes that it would be part numbers that we could identify what type of vehicle this lens had come from.
1: So investigators gathered all the pieces from the crime scene and went to a local Chrysler Dodge dealership. And there, parts manager David Johnson found himself doing something well outside his job description.
5: I'd read about it in the paper, about the person getting hit in downtown Kalamazoo, and they thought it might be a van of some kind that had done it. And when the officer came in and questioned us, it's like, wow, I wonder if it was a Dodge.
1: Johnson confirmed these pieces were from the plastic casing of a turn signal. He then took the serial number and went through old parts manuals and discovered another piece of the puzzle.
5: There was no doubt in my mind what this came off of. It had to be off of a Dodge van. Once we saw the paint chip and the antenna on it, I knew it had to be a conversion van because those were not standard items.
1: A conversion van is customized to the owner's specifications. Johnson said the parts from the turn signal indicated the vehicle was a Dodge Ram, a van made between 1986 and 1993. But a closer look at the small mirror found at the scene narrowed this down even further. This was a customized part and was only available from 1986 to 1987. Police now knew the make and model of the vehicle that killed Kirk Hudson within a two-year range.
3: We were in a real big hurry to try to find the vehicle. Time is pretty critical. You know, you don't want that vehicle sitting out there for a long period of time.
1: Incredibly, In Kalamazoo alone, there were hundreds of vehicles fitting that description. Nationwide, tens of thousands. And the driver and his van could be anywhere.

0: coverage begins tomorrow at 6 on TNT.
1: After examining pieces of the vehicle that killed Kirk Hudson, police knew they were looking for a 1986 or 87 mauve and maroon Dodge Ram, a conversion van with a black pinstripe. Police had a list of the hundreds of people whose vans fit the description.
2: Well, it's like looking for a needle in a haystack. It's not an easy thing to do.
1: Kirk Hudson's family was informed, but warned not to get their hopes up.
3: My brother did have a family, and they did care. And it was important for us to follow through on this and make sure that justice was served.
1: A description of the van was released to the media. Some calls came in, but they were all dead ends. Then, about a month after Kirk Hudson's death, a customer in a local bar started to ask some questions.
4: I sat in my normal seat, and the bartender said something about an accident where a guy on a bicycle had been killed. And I said, oh, really, when?
1: The woman who asked that she remain anonymous wanted to know more about the accident. When she heard the accident took place just a few blocks from the bar and read the description of the hit-and-run vehicle, she suspected she knew the identity of the driver.
4: He had the only Dodge van in that neighborhood, that color. I don't even remember what year his Dodge van was, how old it was or new it was or whatever. I just know that that van, it had to be his van.
1: She called police to voice her suspicion that the driver of the van was Jim Northey. And she said she was with Northey on the night of the accident. The two had been drinking together.
4: Well, I couldn't even possibly come close to saying how many he had. I wasn't keeping track.
1: She said Northey left the bar alone in his van shortly before the accident occurred. Northey was 46 years old and had 7 previous convictions for drunk driving. Vehicle records confirmed he owned a 1987 Dodge Ram conversion van, the same color as the one in the accident. But when police discovered where Northey worked, they started to doubt whether they'd ever solve the case.
5: Worked at this local recycling place where they shred vehicles. We were afraid that the vehicle got shredded and it's in a 1,000 pieces out there in the junkyard someplace.
1: Police rushed to Northey's home and found the windows of his garage taped closed with towels and plastic bags.
6: Nobody could see inside, which is unusual for a garage, which just got up my interest even more.
1: When questioned, Jim Northey denied he was involved in a hit-and-run accident. But he acknowledged that his wife had driven the van and gotten into a minor traffic accident a few weeks earlier.
6: I could see that the van had been involved in an accident. The front light, right light assembly had been replaced. It was just hanging there from the wire.
1: But police weren't sure how they could tell whether the damage was caused by the hit-and-run accident or the other traffic accident Northey referred to. Then, almost by chance, police discovered an important clue.
6: When I got to a workbench, it was covered with several things, tools, work stuff, that type of thing, and I proceeded to take everything off from this workbench just piece by piece, and as I got to the bottom, I found one piece of orange lens, light lens, just like the ones we'd found out at the scene.
1: But it wasn't enough just to find a similar piece of plastic. The most important thing was, did it match?

0: Again, Ram, love finance.
1: Although Jim Northey denied hitting Kirk Hudson with his van, police confiscated the vehicle and ran it through a series of tests.
2: The first thing we did is we processed the van with luminol. We looked for trace blood. We next processed the van to see if there was any hairs or fibers that came from the victim.
1: But more than a month had passed since Kirk Hudson's death, and there was no biological link between Northey's van and the crime scene. So police turned to more durable evidence, the plastic and paint from the suspect vehicle. A comparison analysis was done on a paint sample from Northey's van and paint chips from the crime scene. The colors and chemical composition of both samples were identical.
3: The state police crime lab did match up paint from the vehicle and paint from the scene.
1: Next, investigators turned to the tiny chip of plastic they'd found on Northey's workbench. As if they were putting together a jigsaw puzzle, they tried to fit this chip into the turn signal partially reassembled from the crime scene. Incredibly, the piece fit.
3: When an amber lens breaks, the pieces don't ever break the same way again. So basically, we had a fingerprint found at the scene, there was no doubt.
1: This tiny shard of plastic told an important story. It was proof that Jim Northey had removed the broken turn signal lens, placed it temporarily on his workbench, and when he went to throw the broken item away, inadvertently left behind this one tiny piece that matched the broken pieces at the crime scene. Investigators now turned to Kirk Hudson's bike. They placed it next to the suspect van in an attempt to gauge the point of contact.
4: There was a dent in the bicycle that would have been similar from where the van hit it. The same height, the same location, passenger side. Just all kinds of jigsaw puzzle pieces fitting together like a glove.
2: I saw the damage to the bicycle matching up to the van, the parking light lens at the same height as the seat, the color scheme of the van as to what we picked up out there, the antenna. I got that warm, fuzzy feeling that we'd done our job. We'd got the vehicle involved.
1: Based on the forensic evidence, Jim Northey was charged with leaving the scene of a fatal accident.
5: It was good to have the person's name. That was important. Not that we knew him, but just who it was. That maybe, you know, we could get some closure.
1: Northey was offered a chance to plead to a lesser charge in exchange for a reduced sentence, but he refused. The defense team was convinced the tiny bits of plastic and paint assembled by forensic technicians weren't enough to convince a jury. But they faced a major hurdle. Since no one had seen Northey driving, all they had was the physical evidence to put his van at the crime scene.
6: The pieces of amber parking light lens that you took from the scene.
1: During the trial, prosecutors spent hours telling the jury how each and every piece of plastic and paint fit together. When completed, it told the story of how Kirk Hudson had been hit and left to die.
4: Scientific evidence is always compelling. Juries love scientific evidence. They watch CSI. They watch your show. This is the rare type of case where we actually have a lot of scientific evidence.
7: It had to be more than coincidence that a piece of plastic or a paint chip or a piece of glass doesn't just happen to be there. And when they showed them, blew them up, magnified them, it was easy to see how they exactly matched. And that was very convincing as a juror.
1: After a three-day trial and only 4 hours of deliberation, the jury found Jim Northey guilty. He was sentenced to 4 years in prison. Kirk Hudson's family still grieves, but they're grateful the killer unknowingly left behind the information that led to his capture.
5: It took all those little pieces to come together to get it solved. So we're very grateful for that.
2: Evidence is great for any criminal proceeding. It's, you know, I can sit here and say you ran a stop sign and you say, no, I didn't. But if I say I got your fingerprint or I got your parking light, you can't argue it. It's evidence.
4: Another moral of this story is dogged police work and investigation, patience, determination can bring people to justice that otherwise might have avoided it.
1: Two men were murdered while sleeping in their bed. One night later, an arson fire destroyed a family planning clinic. Investigators wondered whether some shards of glass, paint chips, and a chicken feather could link what appeared to be two separate crimes. On the morning of July 1st, 1999, Oscar Mattson called his son Gary. No one answered the phone. But there was an unusual message on the answering machine.
8: Hello, everybody. This is Gary. We came down with something pretty bad, pretty suddenly, and we're going to go back to a specialist friend of ours in the Bay Area. We'll see you guys in about a week. Okay, bye.
9: It clearly wasn't Gary's voice. And at that point, they became very concerned.
1: Family members drove out to Gary's home.
9: Came up to the house and called loudly. Nobody answered. He walked in and saw a foot sticking up on the bed. And I think at that brief point he realized what had happened.
1: Gary and his partner, Winfield Mauder, had been shot to death in their loft bed with a .22 caliber pistol.
10: It was just a tremendous shock when I don't know that I was ever in denial. I was in instant depression.
1: The trail of empty cartridge cases and the location of the blood spatter told investigators where the shooter had stood.
11: The shooter walked towards the loft. I think the people in the loft got up to see what was going on, and then they started being shot, and the shooter got closer to the loft and then basically finished them off.
12: It was an overkill, basically, with each of them being shot multiple times like that. It was like somebody was trying to send a signal to us, or there was something that they wanted to say about how they killed these people.
1: The killer then recorded a new message on the telephone answering machine saying the two men were away on a trip. The autopsy revealed Gary and Winfield were killed between midnight and 4 a.m. Winfield's car was missing from their home, along with Gary's credit card and driver's license. Gary's family didn't believe the murder was a random act.
9: We felt very strongly early on that it was a hate crime, that they were murdered because they were gay, because they both were active in gay rights issues.
1: Gary Mattson and Winfield Mauder had lived together for 16 years and owned a landscaping and nursery business. They had no known enemies. 6 days after the murders, police found Winfield's car on a deserted road about 100 miles away. Gary Mattson's driver's license and credit card were not inside. Investigators asked the bank when the credit card was last used. And they got a surprise. The card had been used after Gary's murder to purchase some gun-related equipment.
12: They had purchased almost $2,000 in reloading equipment, ammunition reloading equipment. And the person that had made the purchase had requested that it be sent to a P.O. box in Yuba City.
13: That is really dumb. Criminals do dumb things, and you have to wonder whether they have some kind of subconscious urge to be caught.
1: Investigators set up surveillance, hoping the killer would walk into their trap.

0: But Sunday, July 26th at 8 on Discovery.
1: When Winfield Mauder and Gary Mattson were murdered, the only items missing from their home were Mattson's driver's license and credit card. Immediately after the murders, Mattson's credit card was in use.
2: They used the victim's credit cards within hours of the murders. The murders were probably committed around 3 o'clock in the morning on July 1st. And that same day in the afternoon, they spent about $1,000 in a shoe store. And they stopped at several other stores and used the credit card.
1: And the credit card was also used to purchase some gun-related equipment. The person using the card had the item shipped to a post office box in a town about a two-hour drive away. Police headed straight to the address where the items had been shipped. Sure enough, they saw two men carrying boxes out to their car. They were identified as 32-year-old Matthew Williams and his 29-year-old brother, Tyler. Inside the car, detectives found Gary Mattson's credit card and driver's license. In the brothers' home, police found several newspaper articles about an arson spree that occurred 2 weeks before Gary and Winfield's murder. Three synagogues burned on the same night. All were arson. And at each one, hate literature littered the crime scenes.
3: The flyers were found kind of randomly dispersed, thrown throughout the synagogue and also on the outside as well.
1: Police found similar literature in the boys' apartment.
2: Thousands of pages of hate literature, anti-Semitic literature, racist literature, all kinds of white supremacist stuff.
1: Gas chromatography identified the chemical makeup of the accelerant used in the arsons. In the boys' possession was a book on arson, which recommended the same chemical mixture. A second book described the best techniques for breaking and entering.
3: It describes the best times to break in between the hours of 2 a.m. and 4 a.m., and all our arsons were within that time frame.
1: And a third book recommended wearing coveralls to commit crime. Investigators found coveralls in the brothers' closet, similar to the ones the book recommended. Investigators found nothing in the Williams home that tied them to the murders of Gary Mattson and Winfield Mauder, but they found other forensic evidence.
4: I looked at the suspect's car first, and probably the only thing that I recovered that was of significance was glass.
1: The glass appeared to be safety glass, the type used in windows and doors.
4: When it breaks, you actually have hundreds, if not thousands, of small particles of glass that will come back towards the person breaking the glass. And it'll become embedded in your clothing, even though you can't see it.
1: In the trunk of the car were two black crowbars. One had green paint scrape marks. Could forensic scientists make any scientific connection between the murders, the arsons, and the Williams brothers?

0: Coverage begins tomorrow at 6 on TNT.
1: As police search for Gary Mattson and Winfield Mowder's killer, they inadvertently found evidence linking their murder suspects to the arson fires set to three California synagogues in the same night. All of the evidence from Matthew and Tyler Williams' car and apartment was sent to criminalist Faye Springer, an expert in trace evidence. She started...
0: Coverage begins tomorrow at 6 on TNT.
1: As police search for Gary Mattson and Winfield Mowder's killer, they inadvertently found evidence linking their murder suspects to the arson fires set to three California synagogues in the same night. All of the evidence from Matthew and Tyler Williams' car and apartment was sent to criminalist Faye Springer, an expert in trace evidence. She started with the glass shards found in the suspect's car.
2: Glass is not an organic material, so it's just made from silicon dioxide, you know, sand basically, and melted. So glass varies a lot by refractive index, and depending on how it's made and what materials go into making it.
1: Three wavelengths of visible light are passed through the glass. The reflection of that light is measured under the refractive light index. Springer compared the glass in the suspect's car to the broken glass at the synagogues.
2: Glass at the arson at the synagogue was similar to glass in the suspect vehicle. It was the same type of glass, and it had the same physical properties and chemical properties.
1: Blue coveralls found in the Williams brothers' home also contained glass fragments. So did two other objects found in the brothers' car.
2: The crowbars were sent down to my laboratory because we suspected that the synagogue arsons were either used crowbars or bats. Eventually, we found some glass fragments that were similar to glass that was collected.
1: Microscopic examination of the crowbars also revealed green paint.
2: I'd called and asked

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1: Medical clinic going to that crowbar, and that crowbar going to that synagogue.
2: Forensic proof that the three synagogue arsons and the abortion clinic arson were connected. And forensic scientists got lucky with some other evidence. Not all of the firebombs placed inside the synagogues ignited.
3: Extremely fortuitous that you would have unburnt material left at a crime scene.
2: The surviving firebombs were plastic containers of flammable liquid with homemade wicks made of cloth. But in the cloth were some unusual items, including dog hairs, cat hairs, and even chicken feathers. When Springer went to the Williams home, she knew she had something.
3: I saw all the bird cages and I thought, oh man, I'm going to have one bird of every kind that ever walked the earth.
1: I got excited very quickly. They had three dogs. They had a chicken coop in the back.
2: Taking the chicken samples wasn't easy.
3: We just scare them so they're flapping all over the place and then we get the loose feathers.
2: The hair from the Williams dog and cat, as well as the chicken feathers, were microscopically consistent with the hair and feather evidence contained in the wick of the firebomb. And the chemical makeup of the light blue paint on the Williams family tool shed matched the blue paint found on one of the synagogue firebombs.
3: There was just too many coincidences. The feathers, the dogs, the same kind of paint. I had a lot of confidence that these materials were going to show that the bottles came from that location.
2: With the synagogue and abortion clinic arson solved, there were still two remaining questions. Did the Williams brothers kill Gary and Winfield? And was there forensic evidence to prove it?

0: contact. Try our new Bug Bite Relief Stick today.
1: After the two Williams brothers were linked to the four California arson fires, investigators still needed to solve the murders of Gary Mattson and Winfield Mauder.
2: What we wanted to do was to see if forensically we could get evidence that would, at a later time, lead us and help us prove which individuals committed the crimes.
1: Detectives searched a small cottage behind the Williams brothers' parents' home and found guns and a book on how to make a homemade silencer. A .22 caliber pistol in the brothers' possession had the same homemade silencer.
3: This had some gray tape or duct tape on the end of it, and it had a small hole on the end of that. And you could actually visually see light through that hole.
1: On the end of the tape was a tiny speck of blood, which was sent to the lab for DNA analysis.
3: One of the victims was within a couple feet of the victim when it was fired to put that small of a droplet on the end of that piece of tape.
1: Mark Fisher processed the Williams gun.
4: Process was a Mark II 22 caliber pistol, which I developed three latent impressions and ultimately identified all three as being made by James Tyler Williams, the younger brother.
1: But was this the gun used to kill Winfield and Gary?
5: When the cartridge is discharged, the cartridge case itself expands and it picks up an impression of the chamber of the gun.
1: Firearms experts test-fired the .22 caliber pistol and compared those spent cartridges with those found in Gary and Winfield's home.
5: Based on this comparison, I was able to conclude that the Mark II pistol was in fact the one that had been used to fire the components at the scene.
1: Finally, the DNA testing of the blood found on the end of that pistol confirmed the blood was Winfield Mauder's. The Williams brothers lived only a few miles from the home Gary and Winfield shared. Prosecutors believe the Williams brothers targeted the couple because they were gay. Matthew Williams knew Winfield Mauder because they had worked together briefly at the local farmer's market. Investigators also discovered the brothers were heavily influenced by groups that expressed contempt for gays, Jews, minorities, and abortion rights.
6: They are absolutely a part of that extremist Christian movement that strongly believes that homosexuals are evil and a scourge of the earth.
1: On September 8, 2001, the Williams brothers pled guilty to arson. While awaiting trial, Matthew Williams committed suicide.
6: It's just fine with me that he killed himself. It's fine with me, except for the fact that it would have been nice to have him stand up in court and let the world see what kind of a person he was.
2: Although they did kill two individuals and cause millions of dollars worth of destruction, they failed to ignite this so-called revolution, this uprising against certain institutions.
1: His younger brother Tyler pled guilty to arson and first-degree murder and was sentenced to life in prison. This was a case where the forensic evidence identified a trail. Glass from the arsons gets trapped in the perpetrator's clothing, then transferred to his car seat. Paint from the abortion clinic and glass from the synagogue is transferred onto the two crowbars found in the suspect's trunk. A chicken feather, dog and cat hairs cling to a shirt worn by the perpetrator. A shirt that's later cut into pieces to make the wick in a firebomb. All identified by forensic scientists who often see evidence that to others looks like dirt.
7: whether it be the paint chips or the glass fragments, the dog hairs or the chicken feathers, each one is an independent action. And so then it becomes very significant when you have multiple independent actions all associated to the same place.
8: It's great for us because it gives us the assurance that we've got the right people and helps us prove the case at the same time.
9: Well, it's made my job easier. It's made it harder for criminals to get away with their acts, even smart ones.
1: With no forensic evidence found at a murder scene, investigators were baffled. But they suspected that the victim's dog had witnessed the crime. If she had, forensic scientists needed some way to find out what the dog had seen. North Liberty, Iowa is such a small town, it doesn't take much effort to know your neighbors. But one resident the townspeople seldom saw was 28-year-old John Hebel.
10: John was somewhat of a recluse. John kind of stayed to himself.
11: It wasn't unusual if we didn't see him for a month. He'd be doing things at his home or repairing things or out with his friends.
10: At one point in time in John's life, he was a narcotics user and very possibly also a narcotics dealer.
1: In February of 1999, John's mother was really worried. She hadn't heard from her son in over 2 months.
11: We'd been trying to reach my son, and that he wasn't answering, and we were afraid something was wrong.
1: So she called the local sheriff, who found John's van parked in his driveway. But no one answered the door.
10: They smelt an odor coming from inside the trailer. He described that odor as being the odor of death.
1: The officers forced their way through the trailer door and found Hebel dead, slumped in a chair.
12: The body appeared to be in a position of someone who would have been watching TV and had laid their head down on their arm, on their pillow, and gone to sleep. The body was completely covered. It had a blanket over the entire body, over the head, over all of the body.
1: He had been shot twice in the back of the head with a .22 caliber pistol. The advanced date of decomposition revealed the murder happened weeks earlier. There were no signs of forced entry, and the trailer doors were locked.
12: That indicated to us that someone actually left the residence and took the time to use a key to bolt that door shut again, keeping other individuals from being able to easily access and enter the trailer.
1: In the home, police found a small amount of marijuana and some drug paraphernalia.
13: John didn't deserve to have this happen to him. He may not have been the perfect person in the world. He may not have had the best lifestyle in the world. But I could almost guarantee you would give you the shirt off his back.
1: But John's prized collection of guns was missing, including a uniquely customized Gold Cup 45 semi-automatic pistol.
10: This Colt Gold Cup was described to me from one of John's friends is you would have to pry that gun away from his cold, dead fingers.
11: He was able to take guns apart and work on them, repair them, customize them, put fancy gold on them, things like that. It sounded as if John had been killed for the gun collection.
1: And another one of John's prized possessions was missing. His 3-year-old husky, Keisha.
13: Oh, he loved his dog. His dog was his life. She was his baby.
11: She had a lot of hamburgers, a lot of pizza, hot dogs, things like that. I think she ate mostly people food. She was very spoiled.
1: Police soon learned that a dog matching Keisha's description was found a month earlier, wandering aimlessly several miles away.
14: She was just standing in the middle of the street, dazed, looking around like, where am I? What am I doing here?
1: John's parents identified Keisha. The evidence suggested She had been driven there and dropped off.
12: Keisha was found during January when the roads are typically dirty and muddy. That Keisha's condition was pretty clean.
15: The crime scene showed that the dog's leash, which normally was kept inside the trailer next to the door, was actually in the victim's van. It suggested the victim's van had been used to transport the dog and dispose of the dog.
1: This was just one unusual detail in an investigation that was to become even more bizarre.

0: An autopsy on 28-year-old John Heppel revealed he had been killed long before his body was found. But the medical examiner was unable to determine exactly when he was killed.
1: Without an idea as to when the time of death is, it obviously becomes very much more difficult to determine who are suspects and who are people that you can rule out.
0: Heppel's dog, Keisha, was found on January 22nd. Heppel's telephone answering machine had messages not yet listened to. The earliest unheard message was left that same day, January 22nd.
2: John would not use the answering machine to screen his telephone calls. If someone called, John wanted to talk to him. So therefore, we knew that January 22nd, 23rd, John was dead.
0: With this information, authorities questioned John's friends and family.
2: We had three primary suspects in this case: Mike Harding, Andrew Rich, and Sharon Snyder.
0: The first suspect, Mike Harding, was a friend of John Heppel's. A witness recalled seeing Harding's truck parked near Heppel's home around the time of the murder.
2: Mike Harding was good friends with John. We knew that John and Mike had some narcotics business together.
0: But Harding had an alibi for the time of the murder, and he passed a polygraph test. The next two suspects, Andrew Rich and Sharon Snyder, were friends of John's, who lived about an 18-hour drive away in Gray Bull, Wyoming.
1: We learned from a good friend who saw Andrew Rich and John Heppel together on January 18th of 1999 that, in fact, Andrew Rich had been at the trailer house of John Heppel.
0: But Andy said John was alive and well when he and Sharon left to return home. Police searched the couple's apartment and found marijuana, methamphetamine, and several .22-caliber bullets, the same caliber used to kill Heppel. These bullets, along with the slugs from Heppel's body, were sent to the FBI lab for a neutron activation test.
2: That's where the lead is shaved off of the bullet. It's melted down, and atoms are counted.
0: Counted, then compared. But the atomic composition of the bullets recovered from John Heppel was not what investigators had hoped for.
2: The results showed us that the bullets that we had recovered from John were not the same bullets that was removed from Andy Rich's house in Grable, Wyoming.
0: Investigators found smudge marks on the inside windows of Rich's Jeep, similar to those caused by animals when pressing their noses against the glass. Was it possible that Rich used his car to transport Heppel's dog across town after the murder? Police took Keisha's nose print in the same way they collect human fingerprints. Each dog's nose print is as unique as a fingerprint.
1: Unfortunately, we weren't able to get the type of smudges or prints actually from the vehicle that would enable us to do that, but it certainly was an interesting element that we pursued for some time.
0: After several months with no forensic evidence and very few leads, the investigation into John Heppel's murder was starting to turn cold. So investigators turned to Heppel's dog for more information.
3: As it turned out, that dog was going to play a very important part in solving John's death.

0: Coverage begins tomorrow at 6 on TNT.
1: A year after John Hebbel's murder, police suspected Hebbel's best friend, Andy Rich, was somehow involved in his death, but they had no proof. All investigators knew was that Rich had some unusual career aspirations.
2: We knew that his lifelong goal was to be a hitman for the mafia. We had interviewed past girlfriends. We had interviewed other associates of Andy Rich. And he always portrayed himself as a tough guy.
3: We were concerned that Sharon Snyder, the girlfriend of Andrew Rich, had information that she was fearful about telling us. The impression was that she was being guarded out of fear, her fear of Andrew Rich.
4: He abused me a lot. There was a lot of abuse, not just physical. There was a lot of verbal abuse.
1: Police looked into Sharon's background to see if she had ever been involved in illegal activity, and they found something.
2: Sharon Snyder was purchasing guns in a different location. She would give those guns to Andy Rich. Some of those guns went to John Hebbel. We had a violation of the federal statute. The federal firearms and narcotics statute was the wedge that we used to split Andy Rich and Sharon Snyder.
1: Sharon told a different story about that visit with John Hebbel. Sharon said she dropped Andy off at Hebbel's home about 3 days before the murder, then left to visit her daughter about an hour's drive away. A few days later, Andy arrived driving John's van. They put some of his guns into their car, took John's van to his home, and then drove their car back to Wyoming.
4: I had no idea that John was dead, no. I had wonders of why he had these guns.
1: After a brief stay in Wyoming, Sharon said that Andy left alone with the guns.
4: Took off in the middle of the night or around 4 o'clock in the morning and headed to Texas. He was gone 3 weeks. It was Andy's own stupidity for telling me where he was going.
3: We started to learn things from Sharon that we had suspected all along. And at that point in time, it became really important for us to find any information that we could that was going to corroborate what Sharon had to say.
1: Police visited the man Andy Rich stayed with during that trip to Texas. He said Rich had given him an unusual Gold Cup 45 caliber semi-automatic pistol to pay off a drug debt. But by this time, a year later, he no longer had the gun. Investigators then located a second man Rich visited on that trip who still had in his possession a box of ammunition Rich had sold to him. Inside the box, investigators found several short black and white hairs. Microscopic analysis confirmed that the hairs were from an animal, but there were no roots attached, so nuclear DNA testing was impossible. But they were able to extract mitochondrial DNA from the hair. Mitochondrial DNA is passed to animals and humans only from the mother. Joy Halverson, a California veterinarian, specializes in animal DNA.
5: It will not be as unique a profile as I might get from blood or saliva or a hair with a root. But it will still allow me to say, yes, this sample matches the reference dog, or it doesn't match the reference dog.
1: Halverson performed a PCR test, which stands for polymerase chain reaction.
5: It's basically like taking one page out of a book and ignoring the rest of the book and Xeroxing that page a million times. And now you have that page in so much quantity that you can see it.
1: Then the sample was sequenced to get a visual representation of the DNA type. When she compared the DNA from the hair in the ammunition box to a sample of Keisha's hair, she found a haplotype in both sets that was extremely rare, occurring only in 1 in 300 dogs.
5: The chance of having that match just by random was pretty low. combined with, I'm sure, the circumstances of the case. If I were sitting on the jury, I would find that to be a compelling piece of evidence in the case.
1: This was forensic proof that Rich was in possession of an item stolen from John Heppel. Then, investigators got another break. The man who was given the gold cup pistol said he still had the gun box. Inside was a note listing all of the custom alterations made to the pistol, as well as the costs.
3: Doug Vanoik asked me if I thought that was John's handwriting, and I thought it was.
1: But to be sure, investigators needed an expert. For that, they turned to Gary Litt, a forensic document examiner. He compared the note to known samples of Heppel's handwriting.
6: The question material was written with somewhat heavy pressure. In the known writings, that was also written with that same sort of pressure. They were also all hand-printed, and his known writings also relied heavily on printing and not cursive.
1: He looked for unique features in individual letters in John's known writings, features he then tried to locate in the question document. Based on his comparisons, Licht was able to draw a definitive conclusion.
6: I was able to identify the writer of the question material as John Heppel.
1: Proof that it was Heppel's gun and no other that Andy took with him to Texas. Based on the handwriting analysis and the dog DNA, Andy Rich was arrested and charged with John Heppel's murder. In court, Rich had an interesting response to the forensic evidence against him.

0: Affordable dentures and implants. That's what we do.
1: The forensic evidence showed that Andy Rich was in John Hebel's home around the time of his murder. Based on the position of the body, prosecutors believe Rich killed Hebel after he fell asleep in the living room watching TV. The motive was apparently money. Rich wanted to sell Hebel's gun collection for either cash or drugs. The shooting may have agitated Hebel's dog. To stop the barking, Rich put Keisha in Hebel's van, then drove her several miles away before letting her out in a strange neighborhood. Little did he realize that Keisha's hair would be found in the stolen box of ammunition and that canine DNA testing would prove it came from Hebel's beloved dog.
2: Andy hated that dog. Andy could not stand Keisha. I don't know why he spared her. I have no idea. How can you spare an animal and shoot a human?
1: When Rich sold Hebel's prized pistol in Texas, he left the note inside with handwriting that matched Hebel's known handwriting samples.
3: The witness testimony and the forensic testimony piled together just added up like bricks in this case. And it was because of the two and putting those two together that we were able to be able to solve this case in the first place.
4: Douglas Eugene Van Ooy.
1: On the day before his murder trial was to start, Andy Rich made a surprise announcement.
5: He said, "I killed John Hebel for his guns." But he never turned around and never addressed the family. Never apologized for what he had done or showed any remorse for what he had done.
3: I was somewhat stunned by that. I thought that that was the point in time where he would accept responsibility and do the right thing. The parents and family of John Hebel were sitting behind him. It was his chance to try to make amends. He failed miserably in doing that.
1: Rich pleaded guilty to first-degree robbery and voluntary manslaughter and was sentenced to 35 years in prison. In exchange for her cooperation, Sharon Schneider was charged for drug possession and was sentenced to 6 months in a halfway house and 2.5 years probation.
6: Sharon was not a witness to the crime. Sharon had pieces of the puzzle that she gave us that we could put together to solve the crime.
3: I think it's very interesting how Keisha helped ultimately to be able to solve the crime of the homicide of her master.
5: I feel that Keisha solved the case along with the detectives. I mean, she provided the evidence against Andrew Rich. She got her man.
1: Scenes in a television newsroom. But one day, instead of covering the news, she became the news. The crime scene told a terrible tale of violence. But it would take DNA, a behavioral profile, and a computer to solve the case.

0: In July 1994, 22-year-old Hope Denise Hall and her 3-year-old son Robert lived in a suburb of Richmond, Virginia, in this apartment complex. Hope had just graduated from Virginia State University at the top of her class. Her focus was journalism, and she wanted to work in the highly competitive television news industry. Her big break came at the NBC affiliate in Richmond.
1: She was very eager, she was very focused, she was very mature for her age. Hope really wanted to be an on-air reporter and an anchor. At the time she was working for us, she was editing tape, and so she pretty much gathered the material for the broadcast and put it together.
0: Hope gained her maturity through adversity. At age 9, she was diagnosed with advanced kidney cancer. After 5 years of treatment, Hope was cured. At the age of 19, Hope became pregnant while still in college. She and the baby's father shared custody of their son, but decided marriage would have been a mistake.
2: I think we realized that we needed a lot of growing up. We had to grow up in order to really take on that whole responsibility of marriage. And I think that was the bottom line.
0: By all accounts, Hope was a devoted mother and a determined career woman. That's why on the afternoon of July 11, 1994, co-workers in the newsroom became alarmed when she did not report to work. Calls to Hope's home went unanswered.
1: We had a crew in the area, so we sent them by to find out what might be going on and to knock on her door. They went in, and when they got there, there was police tape set up around the apartment complex.
3: You could actually smell death, if that's something that you can imagine. When you walked in, you could see the blood on the door.
0: Hope was found dead on the bedroom floor. She had been stabbed to death.
4: It was one of the worst crime scenes I've ever saw because it was blood everywhere.
0: Hope's apartment door had been locked and showed no sign of forced entry. No valuables were missing. There was a bloody handprint near the door, but it was too smudged for analysis. Kitchen knives from Hope's apartment were used as the murder weapons. Two bent knives were on the kitchen counter. A third knife lay on the bed. A fourth was on the bathroom sink with water still running. In the kitchen, police found a broken, blood-stained drinking glass. Dried blood droplets formed a trail from the kitchen to the bedroom. The phone was on the bedroom floor, ripped from the wall. As officers combed the crime scene, they realized one key item was conspicuously absent: her child.
5: NASCAR on TNT returns to North Wilkesboro.

0: season premieres Thursday at 10 on TBS.
1: Investigators had two mysteries to solve. Who killed Hope Hall, and where was her three-year-old son? Police contacted the baby's father, Robert Kinney.
2: I remember I was at home at my mom's house, and I just walked in the door, and my mom had told me that a detective had called.
1: Kinney told police that their son, young Robert, was with him in Northern Virginia, about a 2 hours drive away. The child was spending the summer there. Police asked Kinney to come in for questioning.
2: My father rode down with me. I couldn't feel anything. I was in a zombie-like stage.
1: Police believed Hope knew her killer because her front door was found locked.
3: Somebody had a key. The only way they could have locked that deadbolt was to have a key on the outside and lock it.
4: We have to find this person. No one can stab someone repeatedly and cut their throat three times and leave them to rot on the floor without them hitting again.
1: This crime was eerily similar to the ones committed by Richmond's South Side Strangler, who raped and murdered five women in their homes.
5: That was a case that terrified, absolutely terrified the community. People were boarding up windows and just changing their life plans.
1: The South Side Strangler, Timothy Spencer, was executed for those crimes shortly before Hope Hall's murder. Spencer's case made history. He was the first person put to death in the United States based on DNA evidence. Spencer's case prompted Virginia lawmakers to establish the country's first DNA data bank, which put the DNA profiles of all convicted felons of Virginia's prisons into a computer.
6: So many felons have a tendency to commit crimes again once they are released from the system.
1: Back at Hope Hall's apartment, scientists found unidentified blood, presumably the killer's, on the broken drinking glass in the kitchen. The knife on the bathroom sink also had the killer's blood. Forensic testing also found signs of sexual assault. From the crime scene evidence, forensic scientists performed a DQ alpha and polymarker DNA analysis.
6: Polymarker consisted of five different areas of the DNA. DQ alpha was a sixth area of the DNA. So these were just six areas of the DNA that we were looking at for differences between individuals.
1: When scientists entered the DNA of Hope Hall's killer into their database, they could find no match, so investigators looked elsewhere.
7: Most homicides are committed by people where there is some level of relationship. It can be very close, or it can be not very close at all.
1: Police spoke with the baby's father, Robert Kinney. He had an alibi. He was at his home over a two-hour drive away at the time of the murder. Even with this alibi, Kinney voluntarily submitted a blood sample for DNA testing. But his DNA did not match blood found at the crime scene, so Kinney was cleared.
4: Relieved. Knowing one thing and scientific data proving another is two different things. My gut said he did not do this.
1: Next, investigators looked into Hope's lifestyle for possible clues.
8: I knew how careful she was about her own safety. I just couldn't believe that she would be anywhere where she'd be at risk for being murdered.
3: We didn't see anything that indicated that she was out running around or anything else that would make us say, oh, maybe she ran into somebody in a bar or something like that, that she could have brought home.
1: But investigators found two potential witnesses. Two neighbors saw a man without a shirt running from Hope's apartment building on the night of her murder. They said he had a tattoo on his arm and chest which looked like Greek symbols.
9: The brand was of the shape of a horseshoe with a lightning bolt going through. which is the emblem of the Omega Psi Phi.
1: Omega Psi Phi was a local college fraternity. Hope's friends and co-workers told police that this description sounded like a man Hope recently dated. Hope allegedly told friends the man got abusive when she tried to end their relationship. The ex-boyfriend's name was Leroy Quick. Police discovered he, too, had an Omega Psi Phi tattoo on his arm and chest. Both witnesses identified Quick in a police lineup as the man they saw running from Hope's apartment. Police were convinced they had their killer. But they were shocked when they got the results of Quick's DNA test.

0: within your grasp.
1: In the search for Hope Hall's killer, police turn their attention to Hope's ex-boyfriend, 29-year-old Leroy.
0: Within your grasp.
1: In the search for Hope Hall's killer, police turn their attention to Hope's ex-boyfriend, 29-year-old Leroy Quick. Witnesses claimed they saw him running from Hope's apartment building on the night of the murder. Quick denied having a key to Hope's apartment. He denied being at Hope's apartment the night of her murder, and he denied any involvement in the crime.
2: It was a roller coaster. We felt that everything was about to come to an end. We're about to find out exactly what happened. And that wasn't the case.
1: Investigators were dumbfounded when they heard that Leroy Quick's DNA did not match the crime scene evidence.
3: I was somewhat surprised. We have the witnesses that identified him coming out of the apartment, running without a shirt on, jumping in a car, taking off in a brisk motion.
4: God help Leroy Quick if it hadn't have been for the DNA, because they'd have made a case on him.
1: Police re-interviewed hundreds of Hope's neighbors, friends, and family to see if any clue had been missed.
3: Nothing. Nothing at all. And believe me when I say, we interviewed a lot of people. I think I can go on record to say we practically interviewed everybody.

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2: A much better chance of telling my DNA apart from yours.
3: This newer, more complete DNA profile of Hope Paul's killer was once again entered into the Virginia DNA data bank. The computer compares the unidentified DNA profile to the DNA of 8,000 convicted felons.
2: I'd been working on it for a long time, so it had become like my case. You know, of all the cases that I'd worked on, this was the one that I really wanted to get a hit on.
3: 2 years earlier, there had been no match, but this time was different. The blood and semen evidence in Hope Paul's apartment matched that of Shermaine Johnson. His DNA profile was put into the database because of his recent conviction for two other rapes. Johnson lived in Hope Paul's apartment complex and was just 16 years old at the time of her murder. This was the data bank's first cold hit in a homicide case.
4: An innocent face like Shermaine Johnson, you would think someone that innocent looking, that young, would not have committed this type of crime, but he did.
3: Investigators thought they finally had the break they desperately needed. But if Shermaine Johnson was Hope's killer, why had witnesses identified Hope's ex-boyfriend as the man running from Hope's apartment?
5: NASCAR on TNT returns to North Wilkesboro for the...

0: gastroenterologist about Rinvoq.
1: A computer database identified Shermaine Johnson as Hope Paul's rapist and murderer. Shermaine Johnson's DNA was in Virginia's database because of two convictions for rapes that were strikingly similar to Hope Paul's case. When questioned by police, Johnson claimed he was innocent. He admitted knocking on Hope's apartment door and asking her for a drink of water. But Johnson said another man opened the front door with a key, pulled out a knife, and ordered Johnson to leave. This was consistent with the eyewitnesses who saw not Shermaine Johnson, but another man running from Hope's apartment later that same night. Was it possible Shermaine Johnson wasn't the killer? Investigators asked FBI behavioral profiler Mark Safrick to compare Johnson's past criminal behavior to the Hope Paul case.
2: I mean, is he relatively criminally unsophisticated? Yes, that's not uncommon with younger offenders. But my job wasn't to look at Shermaine. I wasn't asked to look at Shermaine. I wasn't even asked to consider the offender. I was simply asked to look at behavior.
1: Safrick went to Hope Paul's apartment to better understand the crime scene. He also examined photos and reports from additional rapes Johnson was suspected of committing. Safrick found many behavioral links in all five crimes. All of the victims were young and lived close to Shermaine Johnson's home.
2: There is a dynamic that connects all of them, contrary to many sexual assaults where the offender contacts and captures and assaults the victim all in the same area. Here we have a guy who wants to capture and then subsequently move all of his victims to another location to engage in the sexual assault.
1: In each case, Johnson used some kind of ruse to gain entrance to the victim's home, and once inside, threatened the victims with one of their own kitchen knives.
2: When he has the option for lots of different knives, even larger, more threatening knives, butcher knives, longer bladed knives, he chooses a shorter bladed knife. He's more comfortable with that type of weapon.
1: Prosecutors were now convinced that Johnson went to Hope's apartment that night asking for a drink of water. Once inside, there was a struggle. The glass fell to the floor. Johnson grabbed a knife. The trail of blood indicated the attack started in the kitchen, then led to the bedroom. Johnson returned to the kitchen numerous times for other knives after each was damaged. At some point, he picked up the broken pieces of glass, cutting his finger and leaving his DNA behind. After the murder, the evidence shows Johnson washed his hands in the bathroom sink, but he didn't remove all of his own blood.
3: He may have been injured. Maybe that's why the water was left running in the bathroom. Or it may have just been that he was just trying to clean the knife. He just didn't clean up good enough.
1: But one nagging question remained. If the witnesses were correct in their identification, why was Leroy Quick running from Hope's apartment that night? Prosecutors don't believe Quick had anything to do with the murder. But there is speculation that Quick may have gone to Hope's apartment that night, used a key to get in, and found Hope dead, then fled, fearing he would be blamed, and locked the apartment door behind him. Quick, however, denies this. Regardless, Shermaine Johnson was tried and convicted of Hope Paul's murder, and this time was sentenced to death.
4: I think the guy is an animal. I don't know whether I want to push the needle, but I certainly would like to witness the pushing of the needle.
1: Investigators say it was a confluence of DNA evidence, computer technology, and the foresight to collect and catalog the DNA profiles of all convicted felons that brought Shermaine Johnson to justice.
5: We interviewed everybody in that apartment complex, and Shermaine Johnson's name never came up. Without the DNA databank, without that forensic evidence, I would say that this case would not have been solved.
6: We are trying to push the international databasing. We feel very, very strongly that criminals don't stay put. They move from city to city, state to state, countries to countries. And we want to make sure that the clear message is sent out that no matter where you go, no matter what you think you've gotten away with, your DNA in law enforcement will be waiting for you.

0: emergency?
1: Yes, I need rescue. 2145 Northeast 124th Street.
2: When investigators arrived at the scene of a shooting, they found a most knowledgeable witness. The victim's husband is a homicide detective, and he said the shooting was an accident. It took a photograph, a forensic scientist's own blood, and the flexibility of a tendon to solve the mystery. Pilar Sanchez Nicolau enjoyed an international upbringing. She was born in Valencia, Spain, educated in Paris, then moved to the United States, where she took a job as a nanny in Boston.
0: She was very culturally knowledgeable. She could speak the three languages, our native language, Valencian, Spanish, and French, fluently. And she loved everything that involved the Spanish or the French culture. She really did. But then she adopted the American way also very well.
2: Not long after moving to the United States, she met Ted MacArthur, a Boston area policeman.
3: He was good to her. She fell in love with him. You know, why do you love somebody?
4: They were very attractive.
2: The couple married, had two children, then moved to Miami, where Ted got a job with the local police and quickly rose through the ranks to become a homicide investigator. Pilar got a job in the county's criminal justice system as a corrections officer.
3: You know, inmates can be very vulgar, very, very rough. She was just so sweet that even the inmates couldn't cuss her out.
2: On August 1st, 1989, the MacArthur's two children were in Boston visiting Ted's family. At 8:33 a.m., Ted frantically called police.
0: Heavy police and fire, do you have an emergency?
1: Yes, I need rescue. 2145 Northeast 124th Street. My wife was f***ing around with a gun and just shot herself.
0: And this is a house or a park?
1: This is Sergeant MacArthur from Homicide.
0: Okay, Sergeant MacArthur, this is Priscilla. Where is she shot?
1: She in the head, please. Hurry.
0: Okay, they're on their way.
2: An ambulance arrived a few minutes later. Ted was performing CPR on Pilar, but it was no use. 8 minutes after they arrived, medical personnel pronounced Pilar dead from a single gunshot wound to her head. Don Slavonic headed the investigation. He recognized Ted MacArthur as a fellow homicide investigator.
5: I didn't specifically know the man. I knew the name. I had seen him at a homicide school maybe a year before. His reputation was that he was a good investigator.
2: Ted told his colleagues that his wife jokingly put the gun to her head and pulled the trigger, not realizing the gun was loaded. Pilar was trained in the use of firearms, and her family was immediately suspicious.
0: I don't believe she was going to do something that stupid. She had more common sense. She was more intelligent than that.
4: You don't play with guns. And that's the bottom line. Especially if you're any type of law enforcement person.
2: But could forensic science reconstruct what really happened?

0: 35-year-old corrections officer Pilar MacArthur was dead from a single gunshot to her head. Her husband, homicide investigator Ted MacArthur, was brought in for questioning.
1: Do you swear that the statement you're about to give will be the truth, the whole truth, and nothing but the truth, so help you God?
2: I do.
0: Ted said Pilar was asleep, and he playfully used a toy water pistol to wake her up. He said he went into the bathroom to refill the water pistol. And when he returned, he saw Pilar jokingly holding his police revolver to her head.
1: And she said, "Don't worry, it's not loaded. And then it went off.
0: Ted said he immediately called 911, then put Pilar on the floor and began CPR. At the scene, police found the water pistol Ted referred to. The bullet wound was on the left side of Pilar's head, supporting Ted's account of what had happened. There was only one empty cartridge in the gun's chamber. 5 unspent shells were on the nightstand, meaning it was possible Pilar thought she had emptied the gun and didn't realize it was still loaded. And investigators tested Ted's hands for gunpowder residue, which would have been present had he fired the gun. Those tests were negative. But Slavonic was too experienced to merely accept the word of a fellow officer. When he spoke to the couple's friends, relatives, and co-workers, Slavonic learned there were problems in their marriage.
3: There was a few people that had good things to say about him, but most of the people that I spoke with didn't share a very good opinion about him. He wasn't an overly personable man.
0: And Pilar told friends that her husband was spending money faster than they could make it.
4: And she was telling me, you know, he's withdrawing $200-$300 at a time, and I don't know where this money's going.
3: There were times several months before her death, she would go and write a check for groceries, not realizing that he had taken all the money out and the check bounced.
0: And when Pilar looked in her husband's wallet, she saw the reason for his extravagance.
4: It was a picture of a woman sitting on a bed with a little nightie on. And I said, "So what happened?" And she says, "You know, I asked him, and he said it was just a case."
0: But Pilar worked in law enforcement and knew the numbers written on the back of the photograph were not case numbers.
5: That's when she decided she was going to investigate herself. Instead of hiring somebody, she decided to do it herself. And she started to go places and ask people. And then one day, she's in a bar, and she saw him with her, with the lady in the picture.

0: I asked him in the interview if he was dating anyone. He initially denied it, and then he said yes, and he didn't want to give her name up. And I go, you don't understand. This isn't open for debate. Who is the lady, and I want her name right now.
1: Ted identified his girlfriend as the crime reporter from the Miami Herald newspaper. To save their marriage, Ted promised to end the affair. For her part, Pilar did everything she could to make her marriage work.
2: She was making an effort, making yourself look good, losing the weight, getting a makeover, but changing your style of clothing to include, you know, the naughty lingerie and stuff like that.
1: Ted promised Pilar he would buy her a $30,000 luxury car and made a deposit on a new home. A few days before Pilar's death, Ted arranged a romantic evening for his wife. He lit candles, drew a bath, and brought a television into the bathroom so Pilar could watch her favorite programs while relaxing in the tub.
2: And he put the TV up and he hooked it up. And then he said, oh, I forgot something.
1: And on his way out of the bathroom, he accidentally brushed against the television and it fell into the water. Fearing she would be electrocuted, Pilar frantically kicked the TV out of the water.
2: He explained it as an accident and, you know, said he was sorry and it was nothing but an accident. And I said, do you believe him? And she said, yeah. I said, okay.
1: This alleged accident, just 5 days before Pilar's suspicious death, was quite a coincidence. When forensic scientists looked into Pilar's shooting, they found even more surprises.
3: If you're living with moderate...

0: Coverage begins tomorrow at 6 on TNT.
1: Investigators asked forensic scientist Dr. Henry Lee to examine Pilar MacArthur's bedroom in an effort to determine what really happened on the day of her death. The first thing he noticed was that Pilar's hands were completely clean.
2: Her hand should have some high-velocity impact spatter, because when you pull a trigger, when fire pin hit the primer, a rapid oxidation create a lot of force. That force pushed the bullet forward, impact the side, and blood spatter will project forward, also backwards.
1: And Ted told investigators that he moved Pilar's body to the floor immediately to perform CPR after the shooting. But Dr. Lee saw something suspicious. There appeared to be too much blood on the pillow.
2: We weighted all the blood cross, then times the factor, we developed the formula, estimate how much blood original has. And if somebody lost that much blood, it takes a while, not going to be a few seconds.
1: By weighing the dried blood, Dr. Lee determined that Pilar lost one-third of her blood volume from 1,000 to 2,000 cc's while her head was on the pillow.
2: 1 to 2,000 cc of blood. That's quite a bit of blood.
1: From that volume, Dr. Lee estimated Pilar had been on the bed for about 15 minutes before Ted moved her to the floor. This contradicted Ted's story that he moved Pilar to the floor immediately after the gunshot.
2: So within a minute or a few seconds, you move the body already, how that much 1 to 2,000 cc blood got them deposited in the bedsheet. Does that make sense?
1: Dr. Lee then read the statement of the policeman who arrived at the shooting scene within a minute of the 911 call. He said that the blood on the bed had already coagulated. When blood coagulates, the serum, which is clear, separates from the cells and platelets, which are red. The blood smear on the bed, created when Ted moved his wife to the floor, showed clearly that the serum had separated from the cells. This meant that Pilar's body had been moved after the blood coagulated.
2: Now the scene could be a staged scene.
1: To find out how long it takes human blood to coagulate, Dr. Lee drew 500 cc's of his own blood for an experiment.
2: You cannot use Red Cross blood. Those are blood have preservatives, EDTA. So fresh blood has to come from a human source.
1: At room temperature, it took 15 to 20 minutes for Dr. Lee's blood to coagulate or separate into its components, proving that Pilar had been dead 15 to 20 minutes before the paramedics arrived. But it didn't prove that Pilar was murdered. That information would come from ballistics expert Dr. Vincent DeMaio, chief medical examiner in Bexar County, Texas. The first thing he saw was that the wound was on the left side of Pilar's head, yet Pilar was right-handed.
3: You can't say just based on that, that he was lying. But that she used her left hand is kind of a flag that makes you think, maybe you should look a little harder on this case than you would normally.
1: Dr. DeMaio knew the exact position of the gun because he could see the outline of the gun's sight on Pilar's skin.
3: It was a contact wound, and imprinted on the skin was the imprint of the muzzle of the gun, so that I knew.
2: So fresh blood has to come from a human source.
1: At room temperature, it took 15 to 20 minutes for Dr. Lee's blood to coagulate or separate into its components, proving that Pilar had been dead 15 to 20 minutes before the paramedics arrived. But it didn't prove that Pilar was murdered. That information would come from ballistics expert Dr. Vincent DeMaio, chief medical examiner in Bexar County, Texas. The first thing he saw was that the wound was on the left side of Pilar's head, yet Pilar was right-handed.
3: You can't say just based on that, that he was lying. But that she used her left hand is kind of a flag that makes you think, maybe you should look a little harder on this case than you would normally.
1: Dr. DeMaio knew the exact position of the gun because he could see the outline of the gun's sight on Pilar's skin.
3: It was a contact wound, and imprinted on the skin was the imprint of the muzzle of the gun, so that I knew how the muzzle of the gun was oriented.
1: When he placed the gun in the same position with the correct angle of the bullet's downward trajectory, he discovered...
3: And then we'd have to turn it this way. The problem is the way your hand is twisted, the tendons are pulled, and you cannot pull the trigger, no matter how hard you try, because the tendons are stretched. In this position, of course, you can. This position, you can't.
1: That ruled out an accident or suicide and proved that someone else must have fired the gun. The only other person in the bedroom that morning was Ted MacArthur.
3: In fact, the gun was held against her head in this position. And so, really, the person who solved this case and proved it was a homicide is the husband, based on his account and based on the findings at autopsy. It was obvious he was lying.
1: Ted MacArthur went before the public to proclaim his innocence.
4: I faced the death penalty in this case. I was offered a plea early on in this case. I wouldn't plead to making an illegal left turn in connection with this case. I did absolutely nothing wrong.
1: Soon, it would be up to a jury to decide.

0: Calm now and get yours before the next blackout.
1: Ted MacArthur claimed that his wife put a gun to her head as a joke and that it accidentally went off and killed her.
2: There are enough real homicides in Dade County that occur on a regular basis than to try to take an accidental death for whatever the reasons are and to turn it around and to do this.
1: Prosecutors believe it was cold-blooded murder and that Ted's motive was money. The couple's bank records revealed Ted was spending lavishly on his mistress. He couldn't afford the new house and car.
3: He never was going to buy the house because he couldn't afford it. He wasn't going to buy the car because he couldn't afford it. All these other issues were simply a show to make his wife think that he was trying to save their marriage.
1: And Ted took out a $250,000 life insurance policy on Pilar.
3: 5 weeks before she was murdered, that is suspicious.
1: Added to existing policies, Ted stood to collect $470,000 if Pilar died accidentally. To solve his money problems, end his marriage, and start a new life with his mistress, prosecutors believe Ted killed his wife and tried to make it look like an accident.
3: He gets money. He's a recipient of sympathy. He has a glowing reputation. No one's going to question him.
1: Almost 4 years after Pilar's death, Ted MacArthur was charged with first-degree murder. During the trial, a relaxed, confident MacArthur stuck to his story that Pilar was joking around when she accidentally shot herself.
4: I remember screaming to her, you know, the gun was loaded, and she was smiling at me, and she said, "No, it's not." And at that point, my feelings are that the gun was coming away from her head, and it discharged.
1: But the forensic evidence showed otherwise. Prosecutors believe that Pilar was probably sleeping on her right side when Ted fired the bullet into her left temple. He took the remaining bullets out of the gun and put them on the nightstand, wiped the gun to remove his prints, then washed his hands to remove the gunpowder residue. All of this took time, about 15 minutes. In this delay, Pilar's blood coagulated. Ted MacArthur made the mistake of shooting Pilar on the wrong side of the head since she was right-handed. And he could offer no explanation why Pilar's hands were clean and her fingerprints were missing from the gun. All telltale signs of Ted's deception. Even though he was an experienced homicide detective, MacArthur was unable to stage the perfect crime.
5: What happened is they got a very detailed explanation of what happened, so he couldn't change his story, and they recorded it. He, in turn, didn't realize the significance of the statement he was giving. He didn't realize that there was going to be a muzzle imprint.
1: A jury found Ted MacArthur guilty of first-degree murder. He was sentenced to life in prison.
6: Without a forensic, this case probably remained unsolved. Because the forensic evidence, we was able to impeach his alibi, his statement.
3: He thought he could get away with murdering his wife. He thought people would believe it. He was wrong. His wife is dead, but he's paying the price.
1: In 10 months' time, Carol Heller went to the hospital 31 times, complaining of various ailments that her doctors thought were all in her head. That is, until she died.

0: After her divorce, Carol Heller moved to the small town of Perry, Oklahoma, to be closer to her family. With only 5,000 residents and almost no violent crime, Perry seemed like a good place to start over. Carol was fighting a lifelong battle with manic depression, also known as bipolar disorder. Although Carol became active in the local church and developed a circle of friends, it wasn't enough.
1: There are a lot of people who don't feel fulfilled unless they have a spouse. They want someone in their life. And she wanted a man in her life.
0: So Carol decided to place a personal ad in a local Christian newspaper.
2: She was looking for a Christian male person who could take charge of household finances. And Dennis was the one that answered the ad.
0: Dennis Heller was a 51-year-old handyman. When the two started dating, Carol's family made sure Dennis was aware of her past.
2: My parents talked to him about it, so he was aware that she had had some mental health problems.
0: Within a year, Carol and Dennis were married. And it wasn't long before some of Carol's old demons resurfaced.
3: She'd wander away from her house, and we would go find her and take her back home. Sometimes she wound up in the emergency room at the hospital. Sometimes she was taken to a mental health facility for evaluation. They were trying to get her on medications.
2: And my dad asked her one time, said, "Carol, have you ever thought about killing yourself?" And she says, "Well, yes." She said, "I have thought about it before."
0: Doctors prescribe lithium, a common medication for bipolar disorder.
2: Like maybe a lot of people with the bipolar, she had a lot of manic phases, but as far as being real depressed, she handled that pretty good.
0: The medication caused nausea, drowsiness, and slurred speech. Her doctors reduced her dosage of lithium, but her symptoms persisted. To get relief, Carol sought the advice of other doctors, but none were able to help her.
1: She had been in Perry, Stillwater, Ponca, Oklahoma City, and Denver, Colorado hospitals in those 10 months. I think the doctors and nurses who treated her tended to tune her out after a while.
4: She'd get to the hospital and they'd stabilize her and they'd just determined that they either had solved the problem or couldn't figure out what the problem was, and they'd send her home. And a month later, it would start again, and it would happen again.
0: Carol's health problems were also causing strains in her new marriage.
2: When I talked to Carol, she was just so down and out. She said, "I think Dennis is getting disgusted with me." She said, "I have been sick the whole time we have been married."
0: Carol was convinced that it was the lithium that was causing these symptoms. So against doctor's orders, she stopped taking the medication altogether. That's when her problems really started.

0: One Sunday, about a year after her marriage, Carol Heller was uncharacteristically absent from church. Her husband, Dennis, told the congregation that Carol's condition had taken a turn for the worse. Later that night, Dennis called for an ambulance. Carol was in a coma, so they transported her by helicopter to a larger hospital in Oklahoma City, some 60 miles away.
1: About an hour later, I got a phone call, and when the phone rang, I knew what it was. I knew that she had died.
0: Carol had never regained consciousness. Doctors believe Carol died of natural causes.
2: The cause of death was congestive heart failure. That's what they had believed that she had died from.
0: The medical examiner was overwhelmed with cases from the Oklahoma City bombing, which had happened just 6 weeks earlier. Many of the 168 victims of that blast still were unidentified. So no autopsy was performed on Carol Heller. In accordance with her wishes, Carol's body was cremated.
1: That was her wish, so my dad said there was no sense in embalming her.
0: In a town as small as Perry, news of Carol's death spread quickly. So did word of her husband's insensitivity.
3: Paramedics!
4: When the ambulance crew arrived at his home, Dennis was on the couch on the telephone. When they walked in, he did not acknowledge them, nor would he speak to them. They asked him what room she was in, and he did not respond. And so they went looking through their apartment and found Carol unconscious in a coma on the bed.
0: And there was another peculiar incident at Carol's funeral service.
1: Dennis was sitting back in behind us about four rows or so. And, of course, we got reports that he had been dozing off to sleep during the memorial service.
0: Curious about the situation, Detective Farrow went to the Heller's apartment, where the building manager told him an even more bizarre story. The day before Carol's death, she saw huge flames coming from the outdoor grill behind the couple's apartment.
2: She thought at first he was cooking something, but then after he had went back in, she had looked into the grill and there was nothing in there but a bunch of burnt pieces of paper. So she really wasn't sure what he was doing out there, and this was all prior to Carol's death.
0: And later that same night, the apartment manager saw Dennis carrying boxes and boxes of trash to the dumpster. Farrow discovered those boxes were filled with Carol's personal items.
2: I found a Bible that belonged to Carol. It was a gift from her father, and it was very old, so you could tell it was an heirloom. There was documents, there was letters. Oh, God, there's just basic stuff that you would find in someone's, drawers, like dresser drawers and stuff that had been tossed in there.
0: But why would Dennis dispose of Carol's belongings on the day before she died? In the Heller's apartment, investigators found something odd in the kitchen pantry, a container of antifreeze.
2: I've never known anyone to keep antifreeze in a kitchen. A garage, yes, but not a kitchen.
0: But according to Dennis, it was Carol's idea to keep the antifreeze in the kitchen.
4: He said that she had drank a half a gallon of antifreeze back in November, and that he had bought a new gallon of antifreeze and half of it was gone, so he thought that she might have drank it again.
0: Corroborating this unusual story was the fact that Dennis told Carol's sisters the same thing shortly before her death.
1: He said, I found some antifreeze in Carol's closet and some of it's gone. It just really flew all over me. Why would somebody mention something like that?
0: Yet on the night Carol died, doctors found absolutely no sign of ethylene glycol in her system, which is the primary ingredient of antifreeze. If investigators suspected foul play, they had no way to prove it, since there had been no autopsy and Carol's body had already been cremated.
5: If you're living with moderate to severe plaque,

0: homicide detective David Farrow joined forces with his colleague Buzz Busby to look into the suspicious death of 52-year-old Carol Heller. Almost everyone they talked to told stories about Dennis Heller's unusual behavior both before and after Carol's death. To get to the bottom of the mystery, Busby and Farrow sifted through 4,000 pages of Carol Heller's medical records. To organize the materials, they used a spare courtroom and sorted the records by month. Each chair represented a different month in Carol's life. When all the records were arranged, the chair representing March of 1995 was empty. This was just 3 months before her death.
1: We could understand that. Since we hadn't had a chance to go through the records and read all of them yet, why would there not be records when there was records for every other month?
0: They soon discovered a possible explanation. In March of 1995, Dennis Heller was in jail in Oklahoma City for shoplifting. And a little deeper in Carol's medical records, investigators found another clue. Shortly before her death, Carol went to a hospital 50 miles away in Ponca City complaining of slurred speech and confusion. Dr. Danny Cassidy treated Carol that day and found evidence that the acid levels in Carol's blood were elevated, a condition known as metabolic acidosis.
1: When he saw the elevated metabolic acidosis levels, he realized that there was only a couple of things that would cause that.
0: In response, Dr. Cassidy ordered more tests.
2: I was testing for other unusual forms of acidosis, things like methanol or wood alcohol that is highly toxic.
0: Those gas chromatography tests found ethylene glycol in Carol's system, 6 milligrams per deciliter. Sadly, Carol was already dead by the time her personal physician got the results. Now, there was an even bigger question. How did the ethylene glycol get into Carol's system? Investigators had no way of knowing whether Carol ingested it intentionally in a crude suicide attempt or whether her husband had poisoned her. To find out, investigators look for an expert in antifreeze poisoning. Noted toxicologist Dr. Alphonse Poklas is one of the world's foremost authorities on ethylene glycol. He reviewed Carol Heller's medical records and immediately noticed a discrepancy. Carol told doctors she had slurred speech, confusion, a lack of coordination, nausea, and dehydration. Her doctors attributed

0: great tragedy is you read the medical records. The sicker she gets, the more she becomes convinced the medications the physicians are giving her are making her ill. The more she complains about it, the more the physicians think that she's becoming paranoid.
1: The 6 milligrams of ethylene glycol found in Carol's system was about one-third the lethal dose. Dr. Poklis says this amount is consistent with slow poisoning, not suicide.
0: That's a strange way to commit suicide. I don't know anybody that's going to poison themselves with ethylene glycol, arsenic, or anything and make themselves repeatedly ill for 9 or 10 months to kill themselves.
1: But there was no scientific evidence to prove Dr. Poklis' hypothesis. There had been no autopsy. Carol's body had been cremated, and there was no ethylene glycol in her blood the night she died. It appeared that if Dennis Heller had poisoned his wife with antifreeze, he was going to get away with it.

0: Talk to your doctor about Botox.
1: Investigators in Perry, Oklahoma faced a dilemma. Gas chromatography found 6 milligrams of ethylene glycol in Carol Heller's system just a few weeks before she died.
2: At least on 13 different occasions, Dennis Heller would talk to people about antifreeze and the effects it would have on you if you drank it. One of the common things he would say, and it seemed like this was always out of context, and I'm not sure what context discussing antifreeze poisoning would be appropriate, but people would say, we were talking, and Dennis just came up with a statement.

0: Did you know that 1 teaspoon of antifreeze taken every day for 10 days will kill you?
1: So investigators tried a different tack. They knew that Dennis Heller spent quite a bit of time in Oklahoma City, about 60 miles away. He had a girlfriend there for most of the time he was married. Her name was Karen Dawson, and she was more than willing to talk to police.
2: After Carol died, the girlfriend kind of put it all together and was very willing to work with us, to assist us in any way she could.
3: He had actually taken Carol's wedding rings down to Karen to have her try them on. This was prior to her death. Had Karen to try these things on to see how they fit, because they would soon be hers, according to Dennis.
1: Karen told police that Dennis was attracted to girls wearing cheerleaders' outfits, and he bought one in a secondhand store.
0: It's a lemon yellow 1960s cheerleading outfit with pleats that he gave to her that he had bought for Carol to wear at 53 years old.
1: Investigators convinced Karen to wear that cheerleader's outfit on the couple's next date, along with a hidden microphone. The two went to a drive-in restaurant. Undercover officers listened from a van across the street. Karen began by telling Dennis that if they were to have any kind of a life together, Dennis would have to be completely honest with her. Then Karen asked Dennis if he had anything to do with his wife's death.
4: I put it in her food.
0: Myself and Detective Farrell were listening on a receiving device.
2: He even described how he'd done it with an eyedropper, etc.
5: He had bragged to her that he was kind of proud that he had managed to do this and fool everyone.
0: That was a huge moment. That was a confession.
1: Surprisingly, when investigators arrested Dennis Heller, he wasn't at all concerned.
5: He did say to the investigators that it only takes one person on a jury with reasonable doubt, and slow poisoning is hard to prove.
2: Dennis Heller thought he had committed the perfect murder. He thought he had covered his tracks medically.
1: But there was one thing he hadn't counted on. Although there hadn't been an autopsy on Carol due to the Oklahoma City bombing, the medical examiner took some tissue samples for analysis. When tested, he found calcium oxalate crystals in her brain and kidney samples. Prolonged exposure to ethylene glycol can cause calcium oxalate crystals to form, causing renal failure and death.
6: They were getting clogged up. She probably got a pretty good dose 2 days before she died, from what we know.
7: He's a cold-hearted killer, is what he is. And anyone who can sit around and see somebody suffer, I couldn't even stand to see an animal suffer all that time, much less your spouse.
1: But what was his motive?
2: Dennis was of even fewer means than Carol. She had an apartment, she had a car, she had a JCPenney's life insurance policy, or at least Dennis believed that she did. He wanted what she had, and he wanted her out of the way.
1: When confronted with this forensic evidence, Dennis Heller pled guilty to manslaughter. In return, he was sentenced to life in prison. Had it not been for investigators' persistence, one doctor's suspicions, and the cheerleader's outfit, Dennis Heller might have gotten away with murder.
2: In all those visits to doctors, none of them had ever detected the antifreeze poison in her system. And that's one of the most fascinating things about the case, from my perspective, is that there is a relatively simple test that will detect it.
1: Carol's family credits forensic science for bringing Dennis Heller to justice.
7: I would like to say to the doctor who finally figured out what was going on, thank you very much, from the whole family, from the bottom of our hearts. And I hope that it saves some lives, and I hope that this program will save more lives and people can be tipped off to symptoms that what is happening.
3: I don't think that there's anything that we can't find or do when we use forensics. And anyone who wants to go out here and commit a crime, you know, you're going to leave something, you're going to say something, we're going to find it one way or the other by using forensics.

0: A woman jogging along a deserted footpath in central Michigan disappeared. When investigators find her body, clues at the scene point to a killer with professional training. It took almost 20 years before an old hat and a chip of stainless steel no longer than a fingernail brought the killer to justice. On a beautiful summer day in 1986, Muriel Kirby started her day as she always did by meeting her daughter Jeanette for breakfast.
1: Well, to me it was a very special routine, just talking over what had been going on and what was on her mind or my mind. It was a very special, almost a friendship breakfast.
0: But this morning was different from the others. Jeanette didn't show up, and she never called or left a message. Jeanette's employer said she hadn't shown up for work, and she wasn't at her home either. Her mother immediately notified police. The 35-year-old divorcee with no children wasn't known for leaving town without notifying friends and family. As night fell, the sky was dark with rain clouds, and during the night, there were severe thunderstorms, the worst in years.
1: I knew in my heart that Jeanette was somewhere in that storm and she needed help.
0: Jeanette was an avid walker, and she often explored the secluded trails of nearby River Bend Park, an undeveloped public space of more than 500 acres.
2: River Bend Park is very large. It's not what you would think of as a city park, manicured and small in size.
0: The day after Jeanette disappeared, police found her car at the park. A parking ticket indicated the car had been there since the day before. A day-long search of the park turned up nothing. The search continued into the night.
1: I remember praying, "Dear God, let her be all right." I knew that it was wrong. Something was definitely wrong. Jeanette was too close to this family. She would never let us worry.
0: When dawn broke the next day, police found Jeanette's body in an isolated ravine, just a half mile from her car. There were clear signs of a struggle. Clothing was strewn about the area. Jeanette's broken headphones from her tape player were found yards away from her body.
3: From the physical evidence at the scene, the struggle took place on the walking trail itself. However, the body was dragged to a lower area by the drag marks left in the plant material and the dirt.
0: But investigators found something unusual at the scene. Jeanette's hands were bound behind her back with a plastic tie. Consumers use ties like this for binding electric cables. But police recognize these as the same type of ties they use, called flex cuffs. Police cuffs, seen here on the left, have a metal tab inserted into the plastic head. Consumer ties, seen on the right, have plastic tabs.
2: That metal tab acts as like a ratcheting device, and that's what makes flex cuffs different from normal household ties.
3: It's not something that you can readily go and buy at Home Depot or anywhere else.
0: Investigators now had a potential pool of suspects, fellow police officers.

0: Wednesday at 9 on Discovery.
1: The rain that fell the night of Jeanette Kirby's murder made things difficult for investigators.
2: Rain is probably one of the worst enemies when you have a body found exposed to the elements, because it will destroy a lot of the evidence.
1: Police could find no footprints to or from the scene. There were no tire or bicycle impressions in the area. At the autopsy, the medical examiner found no signs of sexual assault. The cause of death was 3 knife wounds in her chest. In a search for suspects, investigators routinely question relatives and friends. Jeanette's ex-husband was in Florida at the time of the murder, so he wasn't a suspect. Investigators discovered that Jeanette dated casually, but none of the men she dated had a motive to kill her. It appeared her murder was a random killing, the hardest type to solve.
3: We don't have an eyewitness. We don't have a murder weapon. We have no DNA evidence.
1: But the way Jeanette's clothing had been cut gave investigators a clue.
4: There's this drive here, this seeking of sexual stimulation. And rather than just obtaining that through contact with the victim, in this case it had to be obtained through a particular set of behaviors involving the victim's clothing.
1: Her jersey had been cut up the middle, and her sweatpants had been sliced apart in squares. A methodical, time-consuming process.
2: You start to get a picture of a person, a very evil person, who is very angry, specifically with women, and is most likely a predator of women.
1: The only thing the killer left at the crime scene were the flex cuffs. They were the same brand used by the local police. But the Tennessee-based company that made the cuffs had some very bad news. Virtually every police force in the country used these same flex cuffs. There were hundreds of thousands of them in existence, all of them identical. At the crime scene, no one saw a policeman in or near Riverbend Park around the time of the murder. Even policemen who were in the general vicinity of the park were questioned.
3: I know several police officers were investigated as a result of this homicide.
2: So they run down all the leads that they get, but essentially they run up against a brick wall because nothing gets them any farther in the investigation. They still have a pair of flex cuffs.
1: A full year passed, then 2. It was 4 years after the murder that an incident in Leland, a tourist town 200 miles away, offered new hope. A woman there told police that a truck with police-style lights signaled her to pull over on a deserted country road. The man from the truck approached her wearing a police hat but no uniform. He ordered her out of her car and into his truck. She resisted. There was a struggle. He pulled his gun and fired a shot in the air. Just then, another car drove by. The man panicked and fled. When the investigators assigned to Jeanette Kirby's murder heard this news, they took particular notice. A man impersonating a police officer in an attempt to abduct a woman in a deserted area sounded all too familiar.

0: Shark Week starts July 26th on Discovery.
1: Police questioned everyone they could find, looking for the owner of an unmarked pickup truck with a police-style light bar on the roof.
2: The gas station attendant remembered that vehicle and called the police to say he had come and gotten gas there.
1: Not only that, but the gas station attendant remembered that the man had used a credit card to pay for the gas. His name was David Drahine. He was a 33-year-old factory worker, a volunteer fireman, and an ex-Marine with no previous record. He had been vacationing at his parents' cabin in Glen Haven, but he lived in Ingham County, in the same town as Jeanette Kirby. When questioned by police, Drahine denied he was involved in the attempted kidnapping, although the victim identified him in a police lineup. On the front seat of his truck, police found a hat from the Ingham County Sheriff's Department, the same county where Jeanette Kirby was murdered.
3: So they call the Ingham County Sheriff's Office and they say, "Do you know this person? Is he one of your deputies? Is he someone that you're aware of? Is he connected to you in any way?"
2: He was someone that we knew on a regular basis, trusted him, knew him, believed him to be a local good guy.
1: Drahine worked at a wastewater treatment plant just a mile from where Jeanette Kirby was killed. Inside Drahine's truck were two other suspicious items, a knife and a package of plastic ties, similar to police-style flex cuffs.
3: The suspect, he has in his possession a type of ties that could be characterized as flex cuffs, although they're slightly different than the police flex cuffs, but he has these plastic fasteners in his possession.
1: Drahine denied any involvement in Jeanette's murder.
4: They didn't have the magic bullet. They didn't have the tie between him and the flex cuffs. They knew that he was found in possession of something that looked like or were called flex cuffs up north, but they didn't know where he got them.
1: There was no evidence tying him to Jeanette's murder, but David Drahine was convicted for the attempted kidnapping charge and sentenced to 40 years in prison. Once again, Jeanette's case went cold. Jeanette's family had remained patient, but in 1998, 12 years after Jeanette's murder, her mother could take no more. She was disillusioned and angry that her husband died before they could get justice.
5: Jeanette was his baby. You know, that was his girl. And how could anyone touch her or hurt her? He was very angry, and he kept that anger until he died. And his wishes so many times were, if I could only get hold of him, I know what I would do.
1: In desperation, Mrs. Kirby contacted the state's highest-ranking law enforcement official.
5: And I finally went to Jennifer Granholm, the attorney general, and asked her for help, told my story. She said, "I'm going to send two criminal investigators on the case."
1: And those investigators found something that had been overlooked. When David Drahine was arrested on the kidnapping charge, the local police in Drahine's hometown failed to interview all of his friends.
4: For some reason, a major character was overlooked, and that was David Drahine's best friend at the time of the murder. He had never been interviewed.
1: That man was Mark Grieco, and he told police an interesting story. A few years before Jeanette Kirby's murder, Drahine and Grieco shared a house and both worked together as security guards. At the time, Grieco owned a used police car, which Grieco, pictured here with the car in 1984, was refurbishing.
6: It's actually physically inside the trunk, trying to run the wires up to the dash, and that's when I found the plastic bag stuck in between the inner and outer fender well of the car, and it turned out to be the bag of flex cuffs.
1: These were police-issue flex cuffs that had been overlooked when the car was sold. Grieco said he kept one for himself and gave the rest to Drahine. And Grieco had yet another story. He said he put his flex cuff in the brim of his security guard hat. It's a common practice in law enforcement. Police naturally ask Rico whether he still had his security guard hat.
6: I'm kind of a pack rat. Sure, I kept everything.
1: Deep in his basement, among dozens of boxes of clothing and souvenirs, Rico found that very same hat he wore as a security guard 15 years earlier.
4: The odds of that happening are astronomical, and the importance to the case cannot be overstated.
1: Inside the brim, just as he said, was a set of police flex cuffs. It was the same make and model used in Jeanette Kirby's murder. But investigators wanted to find some way to tell whether these two sets of cuffs were scientifically related.

0: savings
1: and free shipping from our U.S. warehouses.
2: After years of searching for Jeanette Kirby's killer, investigators finally had a break. They discovered a police flex cuff similar to the one used in the murder. To learn more about how these flex cuffs are made, Michigan investigators went to Monterrey, Mexico, the only factory in the world that makes this brand of flex cuffs. This is the video shot by those investigators. Since the cuffs were all made with the same plastic, its chemical makeup provided no basis for comparison. But the stainless steel tabs in the flex cuffs were another matter. A carbide saw cuts the tabs from large spools of steel. The cut marks at the end of each tab are distinctive.
3: And it just is a very fast process and just is continually cutting for hours at a time. Well, during that process, the blade starts to wear a little bit. And while it's wearing, the marks that it's leaving on the metal tabs are changing.
2: The flex cuffs used in Jeanette Kirby's murder and the flex cuffs provided by Mark Grieco were analyzed by Scott Marrier of the Michigan State Police. Using a soldering iron, he carefully removed the tab from each cuff for comparison. After all these years, the case came down to some tiny slivers of stainless steel.
3: There was a time when I was looking at this metal tab thinking, you know what, the entire case rests on the identification of these metal tabs.
2: Using a comparison microscope, Marrier placed each tab on a putty platform, then compared the two side by side. He was looking for signature marks made by the saw that cut the tabs. Marrier soon discovered that the marks were strikingly similar. They ran down the length of each tab, almost like both sides of a zipper.
3: The quality of the identification was so good that it would not surprise me at all if these two metal tabs had been produced consecutively.
4: It was an absolutely perfect match. So perfect that it took everyone's breath away.
5: Now prosecutors and investigators had a piece of evidence that was a piece of scientific evidence that put David Dreheim at the scene of the crime.
2: On June 12, 2002, David Dreheim went on trial for Jeanette Kirby's murder. Prosecutors believe Dreheim left his job at the water treatment facility around 4:30 on the day of the murder and drove to River Bend Park, less than a mile away. Prosecutors say Dreheim was a predator, and when he saw Jeanette Kirby, he was prepared.
4: He probably allowed her to jog or fast walk past the point where he was hiding and attacked her from behind. Immediately grabbed her hands behind her back and flex cuffed her.
2: Now she was immobilized and isolated. Jeanette Kirby was murdered and her clothes cut in meticulous detail.
4: Jeanette Kirby was simply in the wrong place at the wrong time. There's no other link between the two of them.
2: At the trial, a surprise witness came forward saying that Dreheim had flex cuffed her years earlier.
6: He brought my other arm behind me and I was tied. You know, I was strapped. I was just strapped. I couldn't go anywhere.
2: And it was Dreheim's wife who provided the most unusual bit of testimony. She told jurors he routinely jogged with a small packet of flex cuffs in a bag he wore around his waist.
4: Why on earth would he need that equipment with him when he went out on a daily jog? The only reason was either it was there because it was part of the daily fantasy that he carried with him in his head, or it was there because he was hoping if some opportunity came up, it would be there when he needed it.
2: David Dreheim was found guilty of Jeanette Kirby's murder and was sentenced to 60 years in prison in addition to the 40 years he was already serving. Forensic science solved a case which might have gone unsolved had it not been for the persistence of Jeanette Kirby's mother and a man who never threw anything away.
5: The science doesn't age. The tool marks that are left on those metal tabs will be there forever. They'll never change.
0: Thankfully, forensic science did solve it for us. And we can rest in peace knowing that her case has been solved because of forensic science.
2: When a small child disappeared in Alaska, investigators were initially unsure whether the cause was a grizzly bear or an abduction. The discovery of a fiber, a piece of molten steel, and a chip of yellow glossy paint pointed police in the direction of a human. But others weren't so sure.

0: As the Alaskan summer drew to a close in 1991, children in the small town of Taslina spent as much time outside as possible. They knew that in just a few short weeks, school would start, and along with it, the cold Alaskan winter. The Lemaire family enjoyed life in the Alaska wilderness with hunting, fishing, and riding four-wheel vehicles. 11-year-old Mandy Lemaire was the oldest child.
1: She was a real interesting mix between a tomboy and a pretty little girl. She could be just as comfortable in a frilly dress at a social event as she could in hip boots standing on the river fishing.
0: The town of Taslina has only 241 residents, so the homes are situated some distance apart. Mandy and her best friend April often walked a mile or more to meet their friends to play. That was the plan on August 22nd, 1991.
2: Mandy and I took off. We got about down to the wheelbarrow down there. I had a big fanny pack on and I had tripped and skinned up my leg. I came back up here to the store and they helped me out. I got all cleaned up. Mandy was supposed to wait for me.
0: But Mandy may have grown impatient.
2: I ran back down, didn't find Mandy. Mandy always played pranks, and so we thought she was hiding in the bushes, going to come out and scare us or something. She never did.
0: 2 hours later, Mandy's father called police. Within hours, 75 friends and neighbors passed out flyers and searched the heavily wooded area from the ground and from the air.
1: I knew that there was something wrong, and that there was no way that she could have got lost.
0: Alaskan State Trooper Jim McCann drove 5 hours from Fairbanks to join the search.
3: I came down here with the opinion that there's more to this than certainly a grizzly attack or a child lost in the woods, just from what I read in the paper and from what I'd been told over the telephone.
0: The search lasted for days. Search dogs were used, but they weren't able to track Mandy's scent.
3: I've never seen such community action. Everybody from the valley got together.
0: Tragically, 10 days after she disappeared, searchers found her body. She had been shot to death.
1: Without you have living something like this, you probably will never have a clue. And I don't know that I can describe it. My wife at the time, she ultimately couldn't handle it.
2: No matter what you do, you always feel some kind of guilt. And that was the big thing. If I hadn't tripped, what would have happened? And I remember asking my mom that. What would have happened if I hadn't tripped?
0: Complicating matters, there had been heavy rains a few days before the body was discovered, washing away possible trace evidence as well as foot and tire impressions.
3: It was clear to us that she'd been alive when she was down in that wash and had been struggling to climb back up out of that wash. Her little fingernails were broken and filled with dirt.
0: Police knew they'd have to work harder than usual to find necessary clues.

0: Pitmasters, Monday night at 9.
1: Mandy LaMere's autopsy revealed she had been shot twice at close range with a .22 caliber rifle. There were signs of sexual assault. In a search for suspects, an informant told police that construction worker David DeForest showed an unusual interest in the case and spoke of it constantly at work. 20 years earlier, DeForest was convicted of a car theft in New York State and had some recent brushes with the law.
2: He had been in some trouble recently when he went out of state, and he was a suspect in a death out of state, too.
1: DeForest denied any involvement in Mandy's murder. His employer confirmed he was at work on the day Mandy disappeared, so he wasn't considered a suspect. But DeForest had some information of his own. He saw another local man, Charlie Smithart, driving his pickup truck on the road where Mandy was last seen.
3: He was described as a good guy to the kids, that all the Copper Center kids would come to his shop and he would fix their bicycles, give them candy. Certainly interesting to us.
1: 61-year-old Smithart was a retired steel worker, had been divorced twice, and lived in a makeshift workshop behind his mother's home. Coincidentally, Smithart had assisted in the search for Mandy.
4: He never put his name down on the search roster at the fire station to say that I am a member of this search team, I will search, but he would show up there and stand around, and then he would go off on his own. We found that strange.
1: Smithart denied DeForest's claim that he was near the crime scene on the day Mandy disappeared and said he had an alibi. He said he was watching television with his mother, an alibi his mother confirmed.
5: God knows he didn't do it. And the person who committed this crime knows that Charles didn't do it.
1: In a town the size of Taslina, checking an alibi is easier than in most larger towns, and it helped investigators get their first break. They learned that Smithart's mother, Lucille, had gone shopping at the Copper River Cash grocery store on the day of Mandy's disappearance and paid for the items with a check.
4: The time and date on the register tape was the same, and the time was 3:17. When Lucy said that she was home with her son, she wasn't home. She was at the grocery store buying groceries at that time.
1: 200 miles away in Anchorage, criminalists used a gel adhesive tape to gather any trace evidence left behind by the killer. The tape lifts the evidence, but the adhesive isn't so strong that the trace elements can't be removed for later analysis. Investigators noticed what was perhaps their first clue.
3: And I looked at him and he looked at me and I said, did you see that? There's something shiny, something. And we kept moving around at different angles until we could see something.
1: The spheres were no larger than the head of a pin. Under a fiber optic microscope, the spheres looked like metal. They also found several red and blue fibers and a yellow paint chip. Could these few microscopic items help investigators find a killer?
6: Nobody tells you when you're young

0: Cool. Coverage begins tomorrow at 6 on TNT.
1: This is an 11-year-old girl who had her life savagely taken from her. She was brutally killed, and her body was left in the woods for animals to find. I think that made it hard on everybody that dealt with this case, and myself included.
2: In the weeks following Mandy LaMere's murder, investigators had a very promising lead. A witness placed Charlie Smithart near Mandy's home on the day of the abduction. And some young girls in town had even more damaging information to report.
1: In the weeks before Mandy's disappearance, Charlie Smithart, a 60-year-old man, had been seen offering rides to other young girls who bore a striking resemblance to Mandy LaMere, such that one of the young girls, when her mother saw the sketch in the newspaper of Mandy was missing, that she thought she was looking at a sketch of her own daughter.
2: Armed with a search warrant, investigators confiscated Smithart's pickup truck for forensic analysis. With a gel adhesive, criminalists lifted microscopic particles from the truck's interior. During questioning, investigators noticed something else about Smithart.
3: I couldn't take my eyes off his shirt because he had little sparkly things on his shirt. And I finally asked him, I said, "What are those little sparkly things on your shirt, Charlie?" He says, "I don't know, brass, aluminum, I'm grinding stuff all the time."
2: That clue led investigators to the workshop behind Smithart's mother's home. There, criminalists collected paint samples, hair, fibers, and all of the metal fragments they could find. They also confiscated a pair of Smithart's overalls. All of the evidence was shipped to Chicago, Illinois, to Skip Palahniuk, a research microscopist. Palahniuk began by looking at the small yellow paint chip found on Mandy's clothing. Using X-ray spectroscopy, Palahniuk noticed something unique.
4: Glossy layers with no other layers behind it in a variety of colors. That's quite unusual, and children's bicycles, of course, are painted with single layers of glossy paint.
2: In the samples collected from Smithart's workshop, Palahniuk found a paint chip identical in elemental and polymer composition to the paint chip on Mandy's clothing. Next, were the red and blue fibers. Again, Palahniuk found they, too, were unusual.
4: It turns out these fibers had a very unusual cross-section. The fibers were also very brittle.
2: They were brittle because of degradation due to age and exposure. The fibers were triangular in shape or trilobal. Using an infrared spectrometer, Palahniuk discovered the fibers were polypropylene, a synthetic manufactured by the Phillips Fiber Company for carpeting. Palahniuk then analyzed the fibers gathered from Smithart's truck and clothing.
4: We find in Smithart's environment exactly the same kinds of fibers. Not only do they have the same cross-sectional shape, the same size, they have the same pigments that are used to color them. Everything is there.
2: The fibers in Smithart's truck were manufactured by the same company and had the same degree of environmental damage as those found on Mandy's clothing. Finally, Palahniuk examined the most unusual evidence, the metallic spheres found all over Mandy's skin and clothing. The scanning electron microscope identified the spheres as carbon.

0: to metal fragments found on the seat of Smithart's truck.
1: These particles on Mandy's body were consistent in all respects with having originated from Mr. Smithart's environment. It would be extremely unlikely to have all those particles come together just by chance somewhere else.
0: Now, armed with forensic evidence, investigators wanted to learn as much as they could about Smithart's background. So they flew to California to interview one of his daughters. There, they found evidence that Mandy LeMayer wasn't his first victim.
2: We walked around and out in her front yard and down her road for a couple of hours until she trusted me and, with tears in her eyes, said that her father had started molesting her, interestingly, at the age of 11, the same age as Mandy LeMayer was when she was murdered, and that all her sisters had also been molested.
0: After a three-month investigation, Charlie Smithart was arrested for the kidnapping, sexual assault, and murder of Mandy LeMayer. It wasn't soon enough for Mandy's family.
3: I can tell you, the temptation was strong to take matters in my own hands. I won't lie to you. But I had told myself that I could never explain it to two boys.

0: to believe that a neighbor could commit such a heinous crime.
1: The community was very split up there. It's a very half Native, half white community. And Mandy was white and Charlie was Native. And you had the split down the center, essentially, that the white community felt that he was involved and the Native community felt that he was not involved.
0: Charlie Smith Hart's trial began in 1993, 2 years after the crime. Mandy's parents and her two little brothers sat in the first row every day of the trial. Smith Hart insisted he was innocent.
2: Mr. Smith Hart, you're going to have to be quiet at this point.
3: Are you going to put me in jail? You're going to throw me in jail? I've been in jail 20 months, falsely arrested for a crime I did not commit.
2: Mr. Smith Hart, I'm going to have to have you removed from the courtroom.
3: That's fine.
2: I don't want to do that.
3: Throw me in jail. I've been in there for 20 months, falsely arrested for a crime I did not commit.
0: Prosecutors believe that molten steel from Smith Hart's metalwork formed the tiny spheres that were attached to his shirt. Smith Hart was wearing that same shirt when he saw Mandy walking to meet her friends. It's unclear whether Mandy accepted Smith Hart's offer of a ride or whether he forced her into his vehicle. The forensic evidence suggests the tiny metal spheres attached to Smith Hart's shirt were transferred onto the seat of his truck and later onto Mandy's clothing during the abduction. The same red and blue synthetic trilobal carpet fibers were in the truck and on Mandy's clothing. A single yellow speck of glossy paint from Smith Hart's workshop was also found on Mandy LeMaire. Even after 2 weeks in the woods and after heavy rains, trace elements were still there. The murder weapon was never recovered. Prosecutors believe Smith Hart may have dumped it in the Taslina River.
4: This type of killer will do this again. And hopefully I'll still be locked up. And then, what are you people going to say? If it happens, my way of thinking, you're an accessory to him, you're an accessory to him, and the troopers that investigated this case, because I know I'm innocent.
0: Skip Palahniuk's testimony was particularly persuasive.
5: My role is to come in and report factually on what I found, and then be an advocate, not for one side or the other, but for my opinion. And I stated my opinion in court, and then hopefully gave the jury something useful to base their deliberations on and finally their verdict.
6: I felt like they did a really good job of explaining it.
0: Charles Smith Hart was found guilty of murder, kidnapping, and sexual assault, and he was sentenced to 114 years in prison.
5: Mr. LeMaire introduced me to his son, who he said was somewhat interested in forensic science, and what he handed me is a courtroom sketch he had made, hand-drawn picture with a words written on it, thank you for helping catch my sister's killer. That kind of thing does tug at your heartstrings.
0: This crime affected everyone in Taslina in different ways.
7: Now that I live in her old house, it haunts me. My memories come back. Certain smells bring back memories. My son sleeps in her old bedroom, and there's a sticker on the window that she and I had stuck there when we were little girls.
6: Some people think it ought to be over. It's never over. I went through awful days leading up to when Mandy's graduation would have been. For years prior, I couldn't go to graduations. Then several years after that, when girls sit would have been Mandy's age, we're being married. We're getting married, I couldn't go to those. It's a whole life long. She's not here. I'm missing this time of her life.
0: 6 years later, Alaska Supreme Court overturned Smith Hart's conviction because some evidence the defense team had planned to introduce had been denied. Smith Hart died of lung cancer in an Alaska prison while awaiting a retrial. just weeks before testifying at a criminal trial. One of the key witnesses, a brilliant research scientist, was murdered. For 15 years, there were many suspicions, but little proof. Ironically, advances in the very research the victim had been working on helped nail her killer. When you ask friends and colleagues about Helena Greenwood, you hear words like brilliant, quiet, honest, and a hard worker. Helena earned a PhD in microbiology and was an executive in the biotech industry.
8: She not only was an excellent scientist, but she had marketing skills. And those two things often are not concurrent.
9: Helena was very forward-thinking, especially looking at technology. But she also knew the power that technology by itself doesn't market a product. Basically, it's the human need. If there's a human need, there's a product that's required.
0: Helena and her husband, Roger, a landscape designer, lived in Atherton, a quiet suburb outside San Francisco. Our story begins on a Saturday night in April of 1984, when Roger was out of town on a business trip. In the middle of the night, a man suddenly appeared in Helena's bedroom and threatened to kill her. Helena was sexually assaulted, then robbed, before the assailant made his getaway.
10: Dr. Greenwood described her assailant as being fairly tall, slender, athletic, with a complexion perhaps of part half black or Hispanic person, a olive complexion. She couldn't see his face because he had a hooded sweatshirt pulled up so that only his eyes showed.
0: The assailant entered the home through a kitchen window. But it was Helena's friend who found a key piece of evidence that police had overlooked. Outside on the deck near the kitchen window was a teapot from Helena's kitchen. Fortunately, the friend had the good sense not to touch it.
10: That teapot was taken into evidence, taken to the crime lab, and fingerprints were developed. Imagine the teapot. There were three fingerprints in this position as though someone had picked up the teapot from the windowsill and placed it on the deck.
0: Helena told police she made tea before going to bed, then placed the teapot on the windowsill. It appeared the assailant moved it before crawling through the window. Unfortunately, the fingerprints didn't match any on file with the police department. With no other leads, the case went unsolved. Until 1 year later.
10: A man was arrested while exposing himself to a 12-year-old girl outside an apartment in Belmont, California. That suspect was David Paul Frediani.
0: Belmont was only 7 miles from Helena's home. The suspect, David Paul Frediani, was an accountant with no prior arrests. Since Frediani resembled the man Helena described, police compared his fingerprints to those found on Helena's teapot. They matched.
11: One of the things I asked him was, he had denied even being involved in the initial sexual assault against Mrs. Greenwood. And I remember asking him, you never assaulted this woman? He says, no, I never did any of that.
10: They then told him, we have your fingerprints. At that point, according to Detective Chaput, Frediani took a deep breath, let it out, began trembling. He could actually see his chest moving in and out and made a statement to the effect as, I was really drunk when I did those things. He then asked for a lawyer and refused to make any more statements.
8: At the preliminary hearing, where both Helena and Frediani were present, she was asked if she could identify him, and she couldn't, not positively. And out of that arises one of the great mysteries of this whole case.
0: But the fingerprints on the teapot were all the prosecution needed.
11: so the case headed to trial. Sadly, Helena Greenwood didn't live long enough to testify in court.

0: effortlessly every day. Grow what feels good with Benefiber.
1: Many residents of Teslina found it difficult

0: Monday night at 9.
1: While her sexual assault case was pending, Helena Greenwood and her husband Roger moved from San Francisco to San Diego. She took a new job with GenProbe, a biomedical research firm that was looking for ways to diagnose disease through DNA. One morning before work, Helena was at home on the phone, making last-minute preparations for an important company meeting. But on this day, she never arrived. Co-workers called Helena's husband at work. He immediately drove home and found the front gate locked. When he peered over the fence, he saw his wife's body.
2: Roger was in total shock. And he first called GenProbe. He didn't call the police, he called GenProbe. That shows how disoriented he was.
1: The crime scene appeared to be staged. It had the earmarks of a robbery, but no money was missing from Helena's wallet.
3: You had her purse that was strewn about. They preserved all of that for fingerprints or other evidence, of which, unfortunately, there were none.
2: There was no physical evidence left. Obviously, he wore gloves. I mean, one safely can assume that, I guess.
1: And it was clear that Helena valiantly fought her attacker.
4: This woman put up a hellacious fight. Obviously, it was evidenced by the fact that her fingernails were actually, two of them were found at the scene. She had broken them off while scratching this person.
1: At the autopsy, the medical examiner discovered petechial hemorrhages in Helena's eyes, an indication of strangulation. There were no signs of sexual assault. But under Helena's fingernails were tiny traces of what appeared to be blood. Unfortunately, the sample was too small for forensic analysis.
2: I mean, what comes to mind when there's a bizarre murder, you know, a strangulation in broad daylight? You think marital trouble, you think crime, you think drugs. I mean, Helen never got within 1,000 miles of any of those things. And that simply deepened the mystery.
1: Helena's husband, Roger, was the first person police interviewed.
5: Whenever a woman is killed, the prime suspect is generally the husband. And statistically, that bears out. Most women who are killed are killed by someone well known to them, usually a romantic interest, and the husband is often the perpetrator.
1: Roger said he left home at 8 a.m. and was at work at the time of his wife's murder, around 9 a.m. Records indicated Helena had been on the telephone until 9 a.m., about the time a neighbor heard a commotion.
2: One man who lived next door said at about 9 o'clock when he was shaving, he thought he heard an abrupt human cry, but who knows?
1: When police confirmed Roger was at work 40 minutes away at that time, he was eliminated as a suspect. Helena's murder also meant that she would never testify at the sexual assault trial back in San Francisco.
5: I got a call from Roger Franklin, who was Dr. Greenwood's husband. Roger told me that his wife had been murdered in San Diego, the San Diego area, where they had moved after the sexual assault. That was a sickening moment because he also told me that her purse was found near her body. Her car keys were there. Her credit cards were there. It didn't appear that there had been a robbery.
1: Roger said he left home at 8 a.m. and was at work at the time of his wife's murder, around 9 a.m. Records indicated Helena had been on the telephone until 9 a.m., about the time a neighbor heard a commotion.
2: One man who lived next door said at about 9 o'clock when he was shaving, he thought he heard an abrupt human cry, but who knows?
1: When police confirmed Roger was at work 40 minutes away at that time, he was eliminated as a suspect. Helena's murder also meant that she would never testify at the sexual assault trial back in San Francisco.
5: I got a call from Roger Franklin, who was Dr. Greenwood's husband. Roger told me that his wife had been murdered in San Diego, the San Diego area, where they had moved after the sexual assault. That was a sickening moment because He also told me that her purse was found near her body, her car keys were there, her credit cards were there. It didn't appear that there had been a robbery.
1: David Paul Frediani, the man accused of Helena's sexual assault, had been out on bail at the time of Helena's murder, but insisted he was 500 miles away in San Francisco, wife's murder, around 9 a.m. Records indicated Helena had been on the telephone until 9 a.m., about the time a neighbor heard a commotion.
2: One man who lived next door said at about 9 o'clock when he was shaving, he thought he heard an abrupt human cry, but who knows?
1: When police confirmed Roger was at work 40 minutes away at that time, he was eliminated as a suspect. Helena's murder also meant that she would never testify at the sexual assault trial back in San Francisco.
5: I got a call from Roger Franklin, who was Dr. Greenwood's husband. Roger told me that his wife had been murdered in San Diego, the San Diego area, where they had moved after the sexual assault. That was a sickening moment because he also told me that her purse was found near her body, her car keys were there, her credit cards were there. It didn't appear that there had been a robbery.
1: David Paul Frediani, the man accused of Helena's sexual assault, had been out on bail at the time of Helena's murder, but insisted he was 500 miles away in San Francisco. Investigators were naturally suspicious.
2: He was the only person who conceivably had a motive for doing this.
1: The prosecutor refused to drop the sexual assault charges against him. But everyone wondered whether the prosecutor would ever get a conviction now that his witness was dead.

0: Just 3 weeks before she was scheduled to testify in her sexual assault trial, Helena Greenwood was murdered in her front yard. David Paul Frediani went on trial as scheduled for Helena's sexual assault. Prosecutors had his fingerprints on Helena's teapot, and they also found serological evidence.
1: We also presented evidence that the semen on the pillowcase in Helena Greenwood's bedroom, first, that it was semen, second, that it was from a type O individual who was a secretor, and that a PGM type, phosphoglucomutase of 1+, all matched Frediani's ABO type.
0: DNA testing in 1985 was still in its infancy. At the last minute, when faced with the fingerprint and serological evidence, Frediani pleaded no contest to the assault and was sentenced to 5 years in prison. But Frediani said he was innocent of her murder.
2: They knew who killed Helena Greenwood, and they knew it was David Paul Frediani, but they couldn't prove it.
0: Eventually, Helena Greenwood's murder was relegated to San Diego County's cold case files and forgotten. Over the next several years, Helena's parents died. Her husband, Roger, developed cancer, and he too passed away.
2: And who is there to mourn for Helena? Very few, and growing fewer.
0: And GenProbe went about the work Helena had been pursuing before her death, looking for ways to use new DNA technology for quicker, faster medical diagnoses. David Frediani served only 3 years of his 5-year sentence and was released. He returned to his accounting practice.
2: This is a very egotistical, self-centered, obviously sociopathic person. Hey, I just got away with murder. And his life went on and he prospered.
0: And that's where the case stood for another 10 years. Until investigators in San Diego's cold case unit decided to take a second look at Helena Greenwood's murder. And deep in Helena's file was a piece of information that immediately caught investigators' attention. 7 days before Helena's murder, David Paul Frediani was involved in a minor traffic accident in Southern California, not far from Helena's home.
3: The defendant had no business being in Southern California. We knew he knew she lived down here, although we didn't know how he had that information. But it just seemed a little bit strange that he's awaiting trial, he lives in San Francisco, and he takes a trip down to Southern California.
0: As detectives looked through the evidence, they noted there was a tiny speck of blood under Helena's fingernail, at the time far too small for DNA testing. Had forensic science advanced to the point that it could identify a speck of blood almost too small to see?

0: get 20% off plus free shipping.
1: For 13 years, the murder of biotech research scientist Helena Greenwood went unsolved. The medical examiner found what looked to be blood under one of her fingernails. At the time, it was far too small for DNA analysis. By 1998, however, work the GEN probe and scientists like Helena Greenwood had been working on led to new developments in DNA testing. One of the most important was polymerase chain reaction, or PCR, which enabled scientists to copy minute DNA samples until they were large enough to test.
2: Polymerase chain reaction allows you to make a geometrically increasing number of copies, where you start with one. After one round of PCR, you end up with two, and then four, and then eight, and so on. The big advantage of PCR for forensic work is that it is so sensitive. A very small amount of DNA can yield a very large amount of information.
3: It's a fortunate thing that they didn't try to test it at the time, because as you test biological material, it's destroyed. And had they, at the time of Helena's autopsy, tested that material, they would have found nothing and the material would have been destroyed.
1: When the biological material from Helena's fingernails was tested using PCR, scientists made an important finding.
2: On some of the fingernail clippings, they found only DNA that was consistent with Dr. Greenwood's. And on one of the clippings, they found DNA that was essentially pure. It was not from Dr. Greenwood at all. And that's when they got very interested, because of course, the possibility is that that's the perpetrator's DNA.
1: And investigators found even more evidence on Helena's clothing. On her nylon stockings were grab marks, so they decided to test that area for microscopic traces of blood, and found some. The DNA from Helena's fingernail and stockings was compared to a blood sample from David Frediani. And here are the numbers. The odds that the DNA under Helena's fingernail and stockings was someone other than David Frediani's was 1 in 23 billion. He could hardly believe it when police arrested him.
4: Mr. Frediani came out of his house and began walking to his car. And that's when we approached him and placed him under arrest. His reaction was all the color just rushed from his face. He turned white. I think he knew at that point that he wasn't going to be looking over his shoulder anymore. It was over. And great satisfaction for us.
1: David Paul Frediani was charged with first-degree murder.
5: One of the tragedies, of many tragedies in this case, is that Roger never lived to hear that Frediani, who he knew, had done the murder. He never lived to hear that the San Diego authorities were able to identify Mr. Frediani as the murderer.
1: Prosecutors believe Frediani murdered Helena in the mistaken belief that her death would end the sexual assault case against him.
4: He wasn't smart enough to understand that just because he killed Mrs. Greenwood, that her preliminary testimony was still going to be used. He didn't realize that was the error in his plan.
1: He drove 500 miles from his home in San Francisco to Helena's home in San Diego to stalk the couple and learn their schedules. His first mistake was getting into a car accident a few days before the murder, proof that he was in San Diego before the crime. Frediani learned that Roger left for work every morning around 8 a.m., about an hour before Helena. Prosecutors believe Frediani waited for Helena outside her front gate. He was wearing gloves to avoid leaving fingerprints like he did when he assaulted Helena a year earlier. When he heard Helena close the front door, he made his move. Frediani probably believed the gloves would protect him and didn't realize he left crucial forensic evidence behind. Ironically, it was Helena who grabbed it.
4: I can only imagine what was going through Helena's mind, that this man that who assaulted her is obviously coming to do harm to her. Maybe it's just a little too much to think, but she scratched the heck out of this guy. We know she did. I almost wonder, like, hey, I'm going to leave some evidence behind to show who my killer was. I may not survive this, but by God, I'm going to leave something behind to tell you who killed me. And I think this is what happened in this case.
1: At the trial, under cross-examination, Frediani admitted to the sexual assault, but he did not confess to her murder. Regardless, he was convicted and sentenced to life in prison.
6: We expect victims to testify, and that's what Helena Greenwood did. She testified against the defendant at the preliminary examination, and then he tracked her down and he killed her.